stand in the desk and say, oh, don't take yourself too seriously. Nobody's perfect. And yet the Bible says, be ye therefore perfect, even as your Father which is in heaven is perfect. Amen? And yet men will say this. And they will say, do you think God will destroy you for a little thing like that? Tonight's message intends to answer that question. My father used to say that to me. For 14 years, he resisted the truth of the Sabbath. My dad was a good man, a deacon in the church, a good moral man. And when we would discuss it, he would recite his list of virtues. And he would tell me, I don't lie, and he didn't. I don't drink, and he didn't. I don't run around, and he didn't. And he would go through a whole long list of his virtues. After he had recited the list, he would look at me and say, son, do you mean to tell me that I would be lost over a day? Now, that's why you need spiritual discernment. Because the devil's tool is rationalism. He exalts reason above the word of God, and the devil has the capacity to tell you lies and make them sound like the truth. But unless we learn to live by the word of God, beloved, we are in danger and we can be deceived. I read you a text earlier tonight from 2 Corinthians 4, verses 3 and 4. It says, if our gospel be hid, it is hid to them that are lost, in whom the god of this world, meaning the devil, hath blinded the eyes of them which believe not, lest the glorious light of the gospel of truth should shine unto them. The devil can balance things. He can tell you that the seventh day has 24 hours and the first day does too. What difference does it make? One day. What difference does it make? We want to prove that God is particular. And that God demands strict obedience or nothing. It was God who said, if you keep the whole law and yet offend in one point, in how many? You mean I'll do nine and be lost over one? The Bible said it, and please don't write me a question saying, Brooks, you say it. James 2:10 says, if you keep the whole law and yet offend in one point, you're guilty of how much? Matthew 15 and verse 9 says, but in vain do they worship me, teaching for doctrines the commandments of men. Don't you think God meant it when he said it? And those words came out of the lips of Christ himself. In Matthew 5:17, think not that I've come to destroy the law of the prophets. Verse 18, I say unto you, till heaven and earth pass away. And then he went on to say, whosoever therefore shall break one. Break how many? You don't have to disobey everything God said to go to hell. As a matter of fact, you don't have to do wrong to go to hell. All you have to do is not do right. Would you say amen out there? Because sin is not only commission, it's omission. You should remember that from a previous sermon. It is deadly to do wrong. It is deadly not to do right. And we might as well understand that God is serious when he says what he says. And yet there are people who want to take care of themselves, their desires, and give God what is left. The Jews had a way of doing that. The Lord told them, when you offer a sacrifice, go out and pick out the best, the most perfect lamb in the herd, and offer that, a lamb without spot or blemish. But like people of today, form became so important and so trite and so common that they began to become slipshod in their worship of the Lord. And so when it came to killing a lamb that they couldn't get any pay for, they began to pick out the cripples. They began to pick out the runts. They began to pick out the blighted ones. They began to pick out the blind lambs. And these things were supposed to typify the perfect, sinless Lamb of God, Jesus Christ himself. And finally, in Malachi chapter 1 in verse 8, the prophet of the Lord called them to task about it, about offering blind for sacrifice, offering the lame as a sacrifice to God, representative of the Lord Jesus Christ. And then the prophet said, offer it to thy governor and see if he will be pleased with thee. In other words, if you think it's good enough for God, why don't you offer it to the king? Offer it to your governor.
And you'll see that he'll turn his nose up at that kind of a sacrifice. Beloved, are we going to be more careful how we serve man than we are how we serve God? You got a good job and the boss tells you to be at work at 8 o'clock. You are there at 5 minutes straight every day. But when you come to meet the Lord, you just drag in at any time. Isn't that right? We're awfully careless, and it means we do not have a concept of the holiness of God and the perfection of God. There's something wrong with our spiritual perception. My father had a good friend when I was a boy. His name was Mr. Tyson, long since dead. And Mr. Tyson had a funny job. His day off was Tuesday. And if you went to his house on Tuesday, you'd find him sitting on the porch reading the Bible. And if you talked to him about it, he would tell you, well, I have to work every other day. This is my day off, so I've made it my Sabbath. He made himself a Sabbath. In other words, I'm giving God what is left. One of the questions I got tonight that I didn't take time to answer had to do with paying your taxes before you pay tithe. Don't you know that the Bible says the Lord wants the first fruits of your increase? When I get money, I don't start off paying the house note and the electric bill. Those folk come second to God. God becomes first. Would you say amen out there? Oh, beloved, let us learn. Let us think about God. He's either God or he's not worth thinking about. Now, if he is God, then he's all that he said he is. And he is holy and he is perfect. His thoughts are higher above ours as the heavens are above the earth. And his ways are higher than our ways like that. We need to have a concept of the perfection and the holiness of God in order that we might serve him acceptably and with godly fear. And as the prophet said, not charge God foolishly. In 1 Corinthians 14 and verse 40, Paul said, let all things be done decently and in order. Now, there was once a king in Israel. As a matter of fact, he was the first king. And the time came for judgment on the Amalekites. And God told this king to take his army down to the land of Amalek and to destroy every living thing down there. Now remember, even though they now had a monarchy, God was still in charge. And by the way, God didn't deal with the king. He dealt with the prophet. And the prophet told the king what God said. And Saul said, all right, I'll do it. Saul took his army down to that land and he killed what he wanted to kill. Well, when he got down there, he saw some fat cattle, you know, and he saw some lovely sheep, looked almost perfect. And as he looked, he got greedy and he said, well, now, Lord sent us down here to kill all this stuff, but these are such nice sheep. Put them over there to themselves. Let's kill all these bad ones there. And when he saw these cattle fat and round and pretty, he said, let's take those back with us. Let's kill off these bony ones and these sickly looking ones. He even spared the king down there. And all of a sudden, he starts home with his army, victorious in battle. And whenever a king returned victorious, there was dancing and celebrating in the streets. And the king thought he was really something, coming home a hero. When all of a sudden, he was challenged by the prophet of God. Samuel walked out and met him. And Samuel said to him, have you done all that the Lord has said? And you know what that rascal did? He said, all that the Lord has spoken, I've done. You see, he had convinced himself that he had obeyed the Lord. Let me go over there and read a little bit of it in 1 Samuel chapter 15 and verse 1. Samuel also said unto Saul, the Lord sent me to anoint thee to be king over his people, over Israel. Now therefore, hearken thou unto the voice of the words of the Lord. In other words, God made you king. Now you listen. Hearken means pay attention. Pay attention to the words of the Lord. Verse 3. Now go and smite Amalek and utterly destroy all that they have and spare them not, but slay both man and woman, infant and suckling, ox and sheep, camel and ass. Now this was God's judgment. And I don't question what God says do. Would you say amen out there? Well, Saul went down there, and he returned home victorious, and he came home, verse 9, spared Agag, that was the king, and the best of the sheep and of the oxen and of the fatlings and the lambs, and all that was good and would not utterly destroy them.
But everything that was vile and refuse, that they utterly destroyed. Then came the word of the Lord unto Samuel, saying, It repenteth me that I have set up Saul to be king, for he is turned back from following me, and hath not performed my commandments. And it grieved Samuel, and he cried unto the Lord all night. Verse 12, When Samuel rose early to meet Saul in the morning, it was told Samuel, saying, Saul came to Carmel, and behold, he set up a place, and is gone about, and passed on, and gone down to Gilgal. And Samuel came to Saul and said, Saul said unto him, Blessed be thou of the Lord. I have performed the commandment of the Lord. There it is. He's lying now. He has rationalized his deed. He has convinced himself that he's done the right thing. Haven't we read night after night out here, There is a way that seemeth right unto a man, but the ends thereof are the ways of what, beloved? Ways of death. You and I cannot serve God according to our opinion. We've got to serve God according to His word and His law. Would you say amen out there? Samuel said to Saul, Have you done what God said? And Saul answered and said, I have done the commandment of the Lord. Verse 14, Samuel said, What meaneth then the bleating of the sheep in my ears and the lowing of the oxen that I hear? If you did everything God said, what's that noise I hear? Sheep crying, oxen lowing. God said, destroy everything. You took it on yourself to set up judgment on God and to determine how sincere God was and how strict God was and how particular God was. Now, if you've done all that the Lord commanded, why is it I hear sheep? And cattle lowing. And Saul said, They have brought them from the Amalekites, for the people spared the best of the sheep and of the oxen to sacrifice unto the Lord thy God, and the rest we have utterly destroyed. You get that? When he was taking credit, he said, I'm the king around here. I gave the orders. I led the army. I have done all the Lord said. The prophet said, All right, if you've done that, why do I hear sheep and cattle? They spared the best of the sheep and the best of the cattle. But don't get angry, Samuel. I got a good idea I'm going to tell you about. You know why we brought them back? We brought them back to offer as blood sacrifices to God. We're not going to keep them. We're going to put them in church. Thinking that would justify it. There are folks who go out and serve the devil all week, and they think if they put $20 in church on Sunday, that takes care of it. What kind of God do you think we serve? What makes you think your inflated dollar can pacify the wrath of God when you disobey? Oh, beloved, that's what that story is in here for. Verse 16, Then Samuel said unto Saul, Stay, and I will tell thee what the Lord hath said to me this night. And he said unto him, Say on. And Samuel said, When thou wast little in thine own sight, wast thou not made the head of the tribes of Israel, and the Lord anointed thee king over Israel? When you were little in your own sight, when you were humble enough to recognize God as God. But now you've become too big for your own good and too big to serve God. When you were little in your own sight, God could use you and he made you king. Now the Lord told you to go and utterly destroy the sinners, the Amalekites, and fight against them until they were consumed. And Saul said unto Samuel, Yea, I have obeyed the voice of the Lord, and have gone the way which the Lord sent me, and have brought Agag, the king of Amalek, and have utterly destroyed the Amalekites. But the people took of the spoil, sheep and oxen and the chief of the things which should have been utterly destroyed, to sacrifice unto the Lord thy God in Gilgal. Verse 22, Samuel said, Hath the Lord as great delight in burnt offerings and sacrifices as in obeying the voice of the Lord? Behold,
to obey is better than sacrifice. Everybody ought to say amen. Amen. Beloved, God doesn't need our money in the first place. He gives us the privilege of making offerings to Him that we might develop characters like Christ's, which are unselfish characters. But He doesn't need your money. He said, the gold is mine and the silver is mine. The cattle upon 1,000 hills. Indeed, the earth is the Lord's. He made it and He redeemed it. Would you say amen out there? You and I cannot pacify God with offerings or good works. The Bible says, behold, to obey is better than sacrifice. And we need to learn that lesson tonight. There are husbands, you know, who work hard, good, honest men, and they take out religion in their wives' names. And when you talk to them about their souls, they say, well, I'm a good provider, and I don't do anybody any harm. But that's not obeying the Lord, would you say amen? God has called us, and God has given us responsibility that we might be witnesses for Him and that our own characters might be like His. And God's commandments are a transcript of His character. And if we want to be like Him, we've got to do like Him. And Jesus said in John 15:10, I have kept my Father's commandments. Now He wants us to obey Him. And the fact that you don't do anybody any harm is not enough. You might not do them any good either. You owe them an example. You owe them a witness. There is no power in your prayer until you obey the Lord. For He said if you regard iniquity in your heart, He won't even hear your prayer. And you gotta pray for people that you aren't doing any harm. Would you say amen out there? God is particular. To obey is better than sacrifice. There are folks who give lots of their money to the poor, and that salves their consciences, and they think they've got it made. I want to read to you from Matthew 7, and beginning with verse 20. Wherefore by their fruit shall you know them. Not everyone that saith unto me, Lord, Lord, shall enter the kingdom of heaven. But he that doeth the will of my Father which is in heaven. Verse 22. Many will say to me at that day, Lord, Lord, have we not prophesied in your name? That's a preacher. And in your name cast out devils? The healer. And in your name done many wonderful works? Why, Lord, I put so much money in church, the preacher bragged on me every week. But all you got to do is read on. Jesus said, then will I profess unto them, I never knew you. Depart from me, ye that work iniquity. Beloved, to obey is better than putting money in church. To obey the Lord is better than handing out food baskets to the poor. Now that's good, but it's not good enough to save us from ourselves, from our abiding dilemma, a sin that is housed in the flesh. We've got to make a surrender to Christ and be used of Him in order to please Him and to receive the Holy Ghost. And only through the Holy Ghost can we live victorious, Christian, beautiful lives down here in this sin-cursed world. Now, why did God kill a man who tried to help him? If you go to the book of Exodus, chapter 25, verses 1 and 2, you begin to read about the sanctuary that was to be built to the glory of God. And as you read on, you will read about the furnishings of the earthly sanctuary, and you will discover that all of them were symbolic of the heavenly sanctuary. The high priest on earth was a type of Christ, our high priest. Amen. And I read to you the other night from the book of Revelation chapter 11 that the temple of God in heaven has the Ark of the Testament or the Ark of the Covenant in it. Well, down here on earth, the ancient Jewish temple had the Ark of God, the Ark of the Covenant. In it was God's law. It was a chest 55 inches long, 33 inches square. It was overlaid with gold, and the seat or the lid was of pure gold. Beneath that was God's law written with His own finger on two tables of stone. Now this was in the most holy place. It was the most sacred piece of furniture in the Jewish sanctuary. If you understand me so far, would you say amen? Now into the Holy of Holies, that second compartment of the sanctuary, the high priest went only once a year
on the Day of Atonement. Now, you've heard that term in our day. The Jews call it Yom Kippur. The reason they don't accept that this is done away is because they don't accept Christ as Messiah. But those of us who believe that Christ was the Son of God, that he came down to fulfill these types and nail them to the cross, we don't celebrate Yom Kippur anymore. For Christ is our atonement. Amen. He is the Lamb of God slain once for the sins of the world. But in those days, the most sacred piece of furniture was the Ark of the Covenant. Now the seat, the golden seat, was called the mercy seat. On either end were two golden angels with their wings o'erspread. They were called the covering cherubim. They were symbolic of real angels in heaven. Lucifer used to be one of those. And God sits between the covering cherubim. And so in the earthly Jewish sanctuary, after the dedication of the tabernacle, God came down in the form of a great and glorious light called the Holy Shekinah. And that light dwelt between the golden cherubim. All of this a type of what's really in glory. Now, because of the sacredness of this place and the sacredness of this ark and the fact that God's presence resided there, God gave strict orders to his people that nobody was to ever touch the ark lest he die. Have you got it? Not to touch it. The only people allowed to see it uncovered were the priests. And the only ones allowed to carry it were the priests. Nobody else was to touch it under any circumstances, lest they die. Numbers 4 and verse 15. Now these priests, the sons of Aaron, were allowed to handle the ark, and it had handles on it so that they didn't really touch it. They lifted it by these rods, these handles. Called horns, and they carried it about, don't you see? Now, ladies and gentlemen, that was God's word, and that's what God meant. Amen. Now, the ark was finished, and years later, because of the apostasy in Israel, it fell into the hands of the Philistines. You begin to read that in 1 Samuel chapter 4. The Philistines captured the ark. In those days, a war was always a contest between gods. They fought for Dagon, their god. The Jews fought for Yahweh, their God, Jehovah. And so whenever the Philistines won, they mocked Israel's God. They wanted to know, why can't your God deliver you since he's so strong and so important? And ladies and gentlemen, the only reason God didn't was because Israel had turned insipid and had stopped serving God. And thus, in their weakness, they made the true God a laughingstock. So the Philistines captured the ark and took it home. And they carried it into the temple of Dagon. And they set it down at the feet of their god, which was a giant statue. And they had a celebration. And they laughed in the face of Jehovah. And they drank their wine. And they had a big party and a big triumphant doodad. And then they went home. And the next morning, they came to start all over again. And when they got there, their God had fallen on his face before the ark of the Lord. I want to tell you something. Our God is a God of all gods. Our God is King of kings. And every other thing is subservient to him. He is the one true God, the one mighty God. And after that, a plague broke out amongst the Philistines, and the Philistines decided, hey, we don't want this thing. It's causing us more trouble than it is good. We are being forced to acknowledge the power of Israel's God. Why don't we call him up and tell him to come and get it? We don't want it. And so they sent word up to Israel to come and get the ark. And we read in 1 Chronicles chapter 13, that David organized Israel to go get the ark after all that time. And he got singers. He got instrumentalists. He lined up all the folks to go. He had organization. He had enthusiasm because the Bible says they played with all their might. Oh, how often we misunderstand what the Spirit of God is all about.
We go somewhere where there's a lot of yelling and shouting and carrying on, and we think that's the Spirit. They played with all their might. They had the best music. They had the best orchestras. They had the cooperation of the whole church. And they went down to get the Ark of the Lord. And when they got down to where it was, the Bible says they put it on an ox cart and started home. Are you listening? You read that in 1 Chronicles 13. They put it on an ox cart and started home. And there were two men driving the oxen. One's name was Ahio, spelt with an H. I mean an A-H-I-O, Ahio. And the other man's name was Uzzah. Now, I'd like for you to repeat his name. What was his name? That second man's name was Uzzah. These two men had the honor of driving the cart that was bringing home this sacred vessel from the Lord's sanctuary. Now, they intended to march on into Canaan. They intended to go all the way home, but the problem was they intended to go according to their way and their opinion of what was right to do. And had they made it, all of the celebration would have centered around that ox cart. And Uzzah and Ahio would have been right in the center of things. They would have been in the most honored position. They were the ones responsible, really, for getting it home because they were driving the ox cart. But the Bible says in that chapter, they finally came to Achan's threshing floor. And when they got to Achan's threshing floor, the Bible says the oxen stumbled. Are you listening? And when the oxen stumbled, that cart shook, and the sacred vessel from the Lord's house tottered and teetered as though it was going to drop off on the ground. Why, Israel worshiped at the sanctuary. And to them, this sacred vessel was too precious to allow to fall off on the ground. And Uzzah decided he would help God. When that thing leaned too far to one side, Uzzah just couldn't bear to think that this precious, this most precious of all furnishings should fall off on the ground and roll ingloriously. And so, thinking quickly and not remembering to obey, he reached out and grabbed hold of it to steady it. Gonna give God a hand. And the Bible says, the anger of the Lord was kindled against him, and God smote him right there on the spot. Because God said, don't touch it, lest ye die. How many times do we make excuses for our disobedience? Well, I understand that the Bible says, but after all, I was trying to do right. Huh? You know, the Lord said when he comes, there are going to be two kinds of people, and he symbolizes them with sheep and goats. And he said, I'm going to tell the sheep to get on the right hand and the goats on the left hand, and they're the ones who are going to be lost. Well, if you would like to know the principal difference between a sheep and a goat, as a farmer, I'd like to tell you. A sheep is humble. A sheep is submissive. A sheep follows the shepherd. A sheep does as he is led. Would you say amen out there? But a goat is cantankerous and bullheaded, and he's going to do his own thing. He's hard to get along with. And he's got two horns with which he butts. And you can tell a goat sometimes right in church. He will say, I want to obey God, but one of these days I'm going to do right, but don't worry about me. I'm going to come in and get baptized, but goat,
Jesus said, my sheep hear my voice and follow me. Would you say amen out there? As I wanted to give God a hand, reached out and touched the ark, and the Bible says he was smitten by God right there on the spot and dropped down dead. And it upset David so, the Bible says David was afraid of the Lord that day. And they didn't take the ark home either. They took it aside to a man's house and left it and went on home sad and distraught and scared. Well, I want to tell you why people are in church and scared. They are in church because they're scared not to be. Not really converted, just convicted. Now, you got to be convicted, which means you know that you're wrong. Then you got to be converted, which means you got to get right. But there's some people who join the church out of conviction, never been converted, and they sit up in church every week scared. They're scared to leave, but they don't like where they are. So they fuss and complain and criticize all the time, picking at this and picking at that and finding fault and blaming the preacher and the deacon and everybody else for their misery when their problem is they're not converted. Conviction, beloved, is not enough. And the Bible says, after that happened, David was afraid of the Lord. Whenever there's fear mixed up in your religion, you are not really converted. I'll prove it. 1 John 4:18 says, there is no fear in love, for perfect love casteth out fear, because fear hath torment. He that feareth is not made perfect in love. And John the Revelator said, the fearful and the unbelieving and whoremongers and all liars shall have their part in the lake which burneth with fire and brimstone. Beloved, David was scared because there had been a breach of conscience. David was scared because they were not doing what the Lord said in the first place. God told Israel how to carry the ark. You know why they put it on an ox cart? Because that's the way the Philistines carried it. And God didn't hold the Philistines responsible because they didn't know the truth. When you know the truth, you have to do what God says. God said that the ark should be carried on the shoulders of the priest. Inside the ark was God's law. And I want to tell you right now, if the preachers in town would lift up God's law, there'd be less foolishness and less sin, not only in the church, but outside the church. The reason folks have lost confidence in all that God has to say is because many religious leaders spend their time denouncing God's commandments. And you can't tear down God's law without weakening man's law. If people get the impression they don't have to obey God, they don't see why they have to obey the cops or the mayor or their mothers and fathers or anybody for that matter. God told the priests, pick the ark up on your shoulders and carry it that way. And in chapter 15, when David went back for it again, that's the way they carried it. And they made it home. But right now, what I'm trying to tell you is, you can't serve God the way the Philistines do. You got to do what God says when he reveals his will to you. And if anything, this lesson teaches us that our God is a particular God. Would you say amen out there? And you disabuse your mind of the idea that in order to be lost, you got to do some great sin. No, you don't. The easiest way to go to hell is do nothing. And you'll make it. Because the sin of omission is as deadly as the sin of commission. And omission is not doing right. You don't have to do wrong, just don't do right. And you're going to be lost as surely as you are born. Now, having read this story and seeing that God means what he says, is anybody prepared to ask, do you think God would destroy me for a little thing? You think God really cares about this or that? My beloved, this teaches me that God means what he says. Eve only ate a little fruit. Judas only kissed the Lord. Pilate did less than that. He tried to set Jesus free and then washed his hands. He never hit him. He never drove the nails. But he's going to be lost. Lost!
for little things, lost for small discretions, indiscretions, lost because they wouldn't do all that the Lord has said. Why did God kill a man who was trying to help? Because there's no excuse ever to disobey God. I want to hear you all say amen. The lights go down now. Let's go to the screen and just review this a little and wrap it up. But I'm asking you to make a decision in your hearts tonight. Every night you ought to make a new decision for Christ. And I'm asking you to make a decision tonight that you're going to take God seriously, that God means everything he says, and that man shall not live by bread alone, but by every word that proceedeth out of the mouth of God. Now as the spots go down, let's look to the screen. Here is that text I have been quoting to you. Not everyone that saith unto me, Lord, Lord, shall... Where's my light man? Take the lights out, please. Not everyone that saith unto me, Lord, Lord, shall enter the kingdom of heaven. But he that what? He that doeth. You got to do it, folks. Do you believe it now? If you do, say amen. Not everyone that makes a noise and shouts and sings and prays and preaches, but he that doeth the will of my Father, which is in heaven. Many will say to me in that day, Lord, Lord, have we not prophesied in thy name, and in thy name cast out devils, and in thy name done many wonderful works? And he will say in verse 23, I never knew you. Depart from me, ye that work iniquity. I don't know you now. I didn't know you then. I knew about you. I knew you were playing the hypocrite. I knew you were rationalizing. I knew you were putting up a front. I knew you were a sham. I knew you were a facade. But I never knew you as my child. You never really loved me because you never really took me seriously. So get away from me. Depart from me. Therefore, the Bible says, to him that knoweth to do good and doeth it not, to him it is sin. And the wages of sin is what? Now at the times of ignorance, God winks at. But now commandeth all men everywhere to repent. Why now? Because now God has gone to the trouble through his providence to bring the light. When you were in ignorance, God winked at it. Serving him to the best of your knowledge, God accepted you. But because he accepted you, he took upon himself the responsibility to send the whole truth. And now that you've heard it, you are without excuse forever. God now commands that we repent and walk in the light of truth. We ought to obey God rather than men, the Bible says. Matthew 15:3, Jesus asks, why do ye transgress the commandment of God by your tradition? There is no excuse to disobey God once we know what he wants us to do. 2 Thessalonians 2:11 and 12, and for this cause, God shall send them strong delusion, that they should believe a lie, that they all might be damned who believed not the truth, but had pleasure in unrighteousness. That is a serious, serious text. Now consider Lot's wife. She didn't kill anybody. She didn't rob a bank. She didn't commit adultery. All she did was look back. Turn back from the word of God. And she became forever a pillar of salt, lost forever to her family. You heard me preach on Sabbath about Naaman the leper. That man didn't want to do what God said, but he was dying. He was hopeless and he knew it. Finally, his friends talked him into trying it. God said, go dip in Jordan how many times? Did he become healed when he dipped the first time? Not on your life. Now, he could have gone out like we do and rationalized, well, after all, I tried it. I even did it 6 times. Nothing happened. You got to do all that the Lord says. Beloved, would you say amen? The point is made over and over and over in Scripture. And when he went down the 7th time, in complete obedience to the voice of God, he came up healed. Now David organized Israel and went to get the Ark of the Lord. They had the musicians and they had the singers and they put that sacred Ark on an ox cart. God had already told them how to carry it. But here they were doing it their way. Folk are always going to do it their way. There is a way that seemeth right unto a man, but the ends thereof are the ways of death. They put it on the ox cart like the Philistines did.
Can't serve God the way hypocrites and false believers try to serve Him. You've got to serve Him in spirit and in truth. You've got to do what He says in His Word. And so they started home. They had great expectations. They had great hope. They looked forward to a grand celebration, going all the way to Canaan.

what he says. Would you say amen out there? He told old Saul to obey is better than what? And to hearken than the fat of rams. Hearken means to listen to God. You don't have to listen to Brooks. I've told you that night after night. But when Brooks reads you the Word of God, gives you the text, you read it in your Bible, you've got to listen to God, beloved. And there's no man alive who can figure out a way around the will of God for you and see you safe in the kingdom of God. You go against God, and that's the way of death. To obey is better than sacrifice. You can't put enough money in church to make up for it. You can't give enough clothes away to the naked to make up for it. You can't make up enough food baskets to compensate for disobedience. For to obey is better than sacrifice. If you made $5,000 a week and gave $4,999 to charity, you still can't get in the kingdom of God without obeying the truth that God has sent to your soul. Would you say amen out there? Now, so old Solomon, who had tried everything and had all those wives and concubines, finally summed it all up in Ecclesiastes 12, 13 and 14. He said, let us hear the conclusion of the whole matter. Fear God and do what? For this is the what? For God shall bring what? Every work into judgment with every secret thing. You know, you can hide it from me. You can hide it from your husband. You can hide it from your wife. You can hide it from your children. But you can't hide it from God. And one day the dirt you do in the dark is coming out in the open. Written with flaming letters in the sky. God will usher you into judgment. Your secret will be out. The Bible says your sins will find you out. So if you want to be right in the judgment, the conclusion to the whole matter is to fear God and keep His commandments, for this is the whole duty of man. And talking about Jesus, Paul said, and being made perfect, He became the author of eternal salvation unto all them that do what? Now that's clear, beloved. Salvation means saving. Christ is going to save all that do what? The Bible says that. Psalms 119, 165. Great peace have they which love thy law, and nothing shall offend them. Doesn't matter what folks say. Doesn't matter what folks do. When you make up your mind to walk with God, you know it's better to let men wag their tongues and let men discredit you than to be called least in the kingdom of heaven. When a man knows he's doing the will of God, he doesn't let folks worry him. He's not ashamed of the stand he takes. He has peace in his heart. He can sleep at nights. I want that back. I'm sorry. It says, woe unto them that call evil good and good evil, that put darkness for light and light for darkness. Woe unto them that are wise in their own eyes and prudent in their own sight. And how many questions have come up here, which I don't mind the question, but they've come up here saying, Pastor, I think. Pastor, it seems like to me. Pastor, I can't understand. The Bible says, woe unto them that are wise in their own eyes. I made up my mind when the Lord called me to preach that I wasn't going to invent anything to preach. I was going to preach what He said. And I'll tell you the truth, folk, I'm scared to do anything else. I am scared not to tell you the truth. So y'all have pity on me. Don't get mad at Pastor Brooks. I have to do it. Woe is me if I don't do it. God said if I see destruction coming and don't warn you, if you die, He's going to charge you to me. And I've got to clear my own soul. I got to stand before God knowing that I've done what He told me to do. Would you say amen out there? Now it's up to you when the light comes. Woe unto those who are wise in their own sight. If you want to know when a man is a false teacher, check him with the Bible. Don't go running to man to check on God. Amen. Hear the word of the Lord. You got to go talk to Reuben. You better talk to God about Reuben. Whoever it is, and I've told you to check on me, haven't I? Since opening night, I've told you, don't let anybody talk to you like this without checking on them.
One of our problems is our gullibility. We just swallow everything that comes along.

0: And we vacillate like a reed in a windstorm. When you begin to see the truth for yourself and check it in your own Bible, then you're not so easily persuaded and confused. Amen. You want to check? Use God's x-ray. It'll reveal a liar every time. And anybody who violates God's word is a liar, for God is truth. Amen. I don't care who it is, even if it's me. Now in Psalms 119 and verse 60, David said, I made haste, from a Hebrew word, kush. It means I got excited when I found a chance to obey God. Would you say amen out there? How can you, oh beloved, how can you understand God's will and say, well, not yet, one of these days. Oh beloved, who here tonight knows he'll be alive tomorrow? But that's not the worst part. The worst part is, who knows when he's going to step over the line of no return and commit the unpardonable sin? When you put off salvation, you not only are hardening your heart and burning out your conscience, you are also setting a bad example for others. An old man sat in my church crying one Sabbath morning. And because I'm always early, I heard him and I went over to him and I said, what's wrong? Oh, he said, Pastor, nothing's wrong. I said, then why are you crying? I had just baptized him at above 75 years. He said, Pastor, I'm crying because when I think and look back, I say to myself, if I'd given my heart to God as a young man, my daughter would not be a streetwalker tonight and my son would not be in prison. It is dangerous to procrastinate. You might lead somebody else astray. Let's say amen out there. David said, Lord, when I found out what you wanted me to do, I got excited. I made haste and delayed not to keep thy commandments. Christ is the author of life. He's the only one with a heaven. He's the only one that can deliver us from hell. He's the only one can save us when the world's on fire. Seems like to me we ought to put him and his will number one. What do you say? Now, beloved, I've been talking to you until I'm almost through. If we had the money and the time, we could keep preaching another 4 weeks and another four and never repeat ourselves. But the Lord is saying to you, walk in the light as you've seen the light. Don't worry about some things you don't know. Do that which you do know and make haste to do it. Don't put God off. It's an unworthy approach. If President Carter called your house tonight and said, I want to come to your house on Sunday, you would get ready. You would be excited. You would call the newspaper. You would line up photographers, wouldn't you now? Well, this is not a president talking. This is Christ talking to us. He's coming soon. He wants to take us home. That's what it's all about. He's not trying to cause us to be lost. We are born lost. He's trying to save us. He's offering salvation freely. He paid for it with his life and his blood. What kind of thinking person would say to him, wait a while? Oh, no, no, no, no, no, no. The honest in heart will respond as David did. Lord, I make haste. I decide tonight Christ shall be first. Is that your decision? That's my decision by his grace. Now, you don't have any guarantees except the fact that if you're willing, he said he will perform it. Let's say amen. If you're willing, he'll work out the problem. If you are willing, he'll give you the strength. If you're willing, he will provide the victory. Christ is the answer to your problem, so that we're without excuse. Whatever we need, he will supply if we're willing to put him first in our lives tonight. I ask you now, and I challenge your very soul, don't you stand just because others did. But if you are willing tonight to make haste to obey God, if you understand he's a particular God, that he means what he says, and you want to do what he says, and you want the grace from heaven that you might do it, I'm asking you now again tonight to quickly stand on your feet and bow your head before God and let heaven know that you are sincere. And God is looking at you, I can't even see you when the lights are on like this, but God does. And God says, my sheep will follow me. God says, Brooks, just tell them the truth. My sheep know the truth when they hear it. Now, some folk will be offended because of the word Jesus said, but not my sheep. My sheep might have been going wrong for a long time, but they know my voice when they hear it. They know the way when they see it. They'll follow me, so tell them the truth. Don't compromise. Don't sugarcoat. Don't beat around the bush. Tell them the truth. Everybody's not going to do it, but bless God, somebody is. Tell them the truth. And you stand now indicating that you want to obey the Lord and you need grace. And I'm going to pray for you. But on this Sabbath morning, you'll have an opportunity to prove to God that you mean it by following him into baptism, into his remnant church, into his family that looks forward to his coming, that keeps the commandments of God, and has the faith of Jesus. Let us pray. We thank you, Lord, for your truth. It is clear. We thank you for making it clear that you are a serious and sincere God. You're desperate to save us from death, but you won't force us. We've got to be willing. We're thankful also, O Lord, that we don't have to question anymore whether or not you care about these little things. You've demonstrated over and over and over in Scripture that you expect your people to do all that you've said. And if they lack the power, you'll supply it. It's because we believe that we're standing tonight. Lord, I've stumbled many times. I've failed you many times. But I've held on to the promise. I come to you again tonight. I ask you, Lord, if there's anything in my life that displeases thee, blot it out. Make me what I ought to be. And that's what these dear people want. Isn't that right, folks? They want the strength and the grace to do your will. So please hear us tonight, not for our much speaking, not because we're special, but because we come as little children pleading the merits and righteousness of Jesus and asking these things for his sake. For he is our only hope, he is the only way, and we are turning to him. And in his name we pray. There is hope for you, ye ransomed from the fall. There is hope for you who hear the Savior's call. There is hope, I say, but it's all or nothing at all. There is hope in Christ for you. There is hope for you, for Jesus will strengthen you. There is hope, I say, when all his will you do. There is hope in Christ. In little things be true. And there is hope in Christ for you. Now may the Lord bless thee and keep thee. May he cause his face to shine upon thee and be gracious unto thee. The Lord lift up the light of his countenance upon you and give you peace. May the angels of God accompany you home and guard your slumber. May the Holy Spirit whisper in your ear and not even allow you to sleep until this commitment is sealed in prayer. And may he keep you all night long. Tomorrow night, bring you back when our subject will be knock out your eye, cut off your hand. From the Word of God, we'll preach this message tomorrow evening. Oh, blessed Jesus, keep us and guide us. Until then, we ask, in Jesus' holy name. Let everybody say amen.
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10: Luke 22. Now the feast of unleavened bread, which is called the Passover, drew near. The chief priests and the scribes sought how they might put him to death, for they feared the people. Satan entered into Judas, who was also called Iscariot, who was numbered with the 12. He went away and talked with the chief priests and captains about how he might deliver him to them. They were glad and agreed to give him money. He consented and sought an opportunity to deliver him to them in the absence of the multitude. The day of unleavened bread came, on which the Passover must be sacrificed. He sent Peter and John, saying,
11: "Go and prepare the Passover for us, that we may eat."
10: They said to him,
12: "Where do you want us to prepare?"
10: He said to them,
11: "Behold, when you have entered into the city, a man carrying a pitcher of water will meet you. Follow him into the house which he enters. Tell the master of the house, 'The teacher says to you, where is the guest room where I may eat the Passover with my disciples?' He will show you a large furnished upper room. Make preparations there."
10: They went, found things as he had told them, and they prepared the Passover. When the hour had come, he sat down with the 12 apostles. He said to them,
11: I have earnestly desired to eat this Passover with you before I suffer. For I tell you, I will no longer by any means eat of it until it is fulfilled in the kingdom of God.
10: He received a cup, and when he had given thanks, he said,
11: Take this and share it among yourselves. For I tell you, I will not drink at all again from the fruit of the vine until the kingdom of God comes.
10: He took bread, and when he had given thanks, he broke it and gave to them, saying,
11: This is my body, which is given for you. Do this in memory of me.
10: Likewise, he took the cup after supper, saying,
11: This cup is the new covenant in my blood, which is poured out for you. But behold, the hand of him who betrays me is with me on the table. The Son of Man indeed goes, as it has been determined, but woe to that man through whom he is betrayed.
10: They began to question among themselves which of them it was who would do this thing. There arose also a contention among them, which of them was considered to be greatest. He said to them,
11: The kings of the nations lord it over them, and those who have authority over them are called benefactors. But not so with you, but one who is the greater among you, let him become as the younger, and one who is governing as one who serves. For who is greater, one who sits at the table, or one who serves? Isn't it he who sits at the table? But I am among you as one who serves. But you are those who have continued with me in my trials. I confer on you a kingdom, even as my Father conferred on me, that you may eat and drink at my table in my kingdom. You will sit on thrones, judging the 12 tribes of Israel.
10: The Lord said,
11: Simon, Simon, behold, Satan asked to have you, that he might sift you as wheat. But I prayed for you, that your faith wouldn't fail. You, when once you have turned again, establish your brothers.
10: He said to him,
13: Lord, I am ready to go with you both to prison and to death.
10: He said,
11: I tell you, Peter, that the rooster will by no means crow today until you deny that you know me three times.
10: He said to them,
11: When I sent you out without purse and wallet and shoes, did you lack anything?
10: They said,
12: Nothing.
10: Then he said to them,
11: But now, whoever has a purse, let him take it, and likewise a wallet. Whoever has none, let him sell his cloak and buy a sword. For I tell you that this which is written must still be fulfilled in me. He was counted with transgressors, for that which concerns me has an end.
10: They said,
13: Lord, behold, here are two swords.
10: He said to them,
11: That is enough.
10: He came out and went, as his custom was, to the Mount of Olives. His disciples also followed him. When he was at the place, he said to them,
11: Pray that you don't enter into temptation.
10: He was withdrawn from them about a stone's throw, and he knelt down and prayed, saying,
11: Father, if you are willing, remove this cup from me. Nevertheless, not my will, but yours, be done.
10: An angel from heaven appeared to him, strengthening him. Being in agony, he prayed more earnestly. His sweat became like great drops of blood falling down on the ground. When he rose up from his prayer, he came to the disciples and found them sleeping because of grief, and said to them,
11: Why do you sleep? Rise and pray that you may not enter into temptation.
10: While he was still speaking, behold, a multitude, and he who was called Judas, one of the 12, was leading them. He came near to Jesus to kiss him, but Jesus said to him,
11: Judas, do you betray the Son of Man with a kiss?
10: When those who were around him saw what was about to happen, they said to him,
13: Lord, shall we strike with the sword?
10: A certain one of them struck the servant of the high priest and cut off his right ear. But Jesus answered,
11: Let me at least do this.
10: and he touched his ear and healed him. Jesus said to the chief priests, captains of the temple, and elders who had come against him,
11: "Have you come out as against a robber with swords and clubs? When I was with you in the temple daily, you didn't stretch out your hands against me, but this is your hour and the power of darkness."
10: They seized him and led him away and brought him into the high priest's house, but Peter followed from a distance. When they had kindled a fire in the middle of the courtyard and had sat down together, Peter sat among them. A certain servant girl saw him as he sat in the light, and looking intently at him, said,
14: "This man also was with him."
10: He denied Jesus, saying,
13: "Woman, I don't know him."
10: After a little while, someone else saw him and said,
15: "You also are one of them."
10: But Peter answered,
13: "Man, I am not."
10: After about 1 hour passed, another confidently affirmed, saying,
16: "Truly this man also was with him, for he is a Galilean."
10: But Peter said,
13: "Man, I don't know what you are talking about."
10: Immediately, while he was still speaking, a rooster crowed. The Lord turned and looked at Peter. Then Peter remembered the Lord's word, how he said to him,
11: "Before the rooster crows, you will deny me 3 times.
10: He went out and wept bitterly. The man who held Jesus mocked him and beat him. Having blindfolded him, they struck him on the face and asked him,
17: "Prophesy, who is the one who struck you?"
10: They spoke many other things against him, insulting him. As soon as it was day, the assembly of the elders of the people was gathered together, both chief priests and scribes, and they led him away into their council, saying,
18: "If you are the Christ, tell us."
10: But he said to them,
11: "If I tell you, you won't believe. And if I ask, you will in no way answer me or let me go. From now on, the Son of Man will be seated at the right hand of the power of God."
10: They all said,
18: "Are you then the Son of God?"
10: He said to them,
11: "You say it, because I am."
10: They said,
18: "Why do we need any more witnesses? For we ourselves have heard from his own mouth."
10: Luke 23. The whole company of them rose up and brought him before Pilate. They began to accuse him, saying,
18: "We found this man perverting the nation, forbidding paying taxes to Caesar, and saying that he himself is Christ, a king."
10: Pilate asked him,
19: "Are you the king of the Jews?"
10: He answered him,
11: "So you say."
10: Pilate said to the chief priests and the multitudes,
20: I find no basis for a charge against this man.
10: But they insisted, saying,
21: "He stirs up the people, teaching throughout all Judea, beginning from Galilee, even to this place."
10: But when Pilate heard Galilee mentioned, he asked if the man was a Galilean. When he found out that he was in Herod's jurisdiction, he sent him to Herod, who was also in Jerusalem during those days. Now when Herod saw Jesus, he was exceedingly glad, for he had wanted to see him for a long time, because he had heard many things about him. He hoped to see some miracle done by him. He questioned him with many words, but he gave no answers. The chief priests and the scribes stood, vehemently accusing him. Herod with his soldiers humiliated him and mocked him, dressing him in luxurious clothing. They sent him back to Pilate. Herod and Pilate became friends with each other that very day, for before that they were enemies with each other. Pilate called together the chief priests and the rulers and the people, and said to them,
20: You brought this man to me as one that perverts the people, and see, I have examined him before you, and found no basis for a charge against this man concerning those things of which you accuse him. Neither has Herod. For I sent you to him, and see nothing worthy of death has been done by him. I will therefore chastise him and release him.
10: Now he had to release one prisoner to them at the feast, but they all cried out together, saying,
22: "Away with this man! Release to us Barabbas!"
10: One who was thrown into prison for a certain revolt in the city, and for murder. Then Pilate spoke to them again, wanting to release Jesus, but they shouted, saying,
22: "Crucify! Crucify him!"
10: He said to them the third time,
20: "Why? What evil has this man done? I have found no capital crime in him. I will therefore chastise him and release him."
10: But they were urgent with loud voices, asking that he might be crucified. Their voices and the voices of the chief priests prevailed. Pilate decreed that what they asked for should be done. He released him who had been thrown into prison for insurrection and murder, for whom they asked, but he delivered Jesus up to their will. When they led him away, they grabbed one Simon of Cyrene, coming from the country, and laid on him the cross to carry it after Jesus. A great multitude of the people followed him, including women who also mourned and lamented him. But Jesus, turning to them, said,
11: "Daughters of Jerusalem, don't weep for me, but weep for yourselves and for your children. For behold, the days are coming in which they will say, 'Blessed are the barren, the wombs that never bore, and the breasts that never nursed.' Then they will begin to tell the mountains, 'Fall on us,' and tell the hills, 'Cover us.' For if they do these things in the green tree, what will be done in the dry?"
10: There were also others, two criminals, led with him to be put to death. When they came to the place that is called the Skull, they crucified him there with the criminals, one on the right and the other on the left. Jesus said,
11: "Father, forgive them, for they don't know what they are doing."
10: Dividing his garments among them, they cast lots. The people stood watching. The rulers with them also scoffed at him, saying,
0: "He saved others. Let him save himself, if this is the Christ of God, his chosen one."
10: The soldiers also mocked him, coming to him and offering him vinegar, and saying,
1: "If you are the King of the Jews, save yourself."
10: An inscription was also written over him in letters of Greek, Latin, and Hebrew: "This is the King of the Jews." One of the criminals who was hanged insulted him, saying,
15: "If you are the Christ, save yourself and us."
10: But the other answered and rebuking him, said,
2: "Don't you even fear God, seeing you are under the same condemnation?"
16: "And we indeed justly, for we received the due reward for our deeds, but this man has done nothing wrong."
10: He said to Jesus,
16: "Lord, remember me when you come into your kingdom."
10: Jesus said to him,
11: "Assuredly I tell you, today you will be with me in paradise."
10: It was now about the sixth hour, and darkness came over the whole land until the ninth hour. The sun was darkened, and the veil of the temple was torn in two. Jesus, crying with a loud voice, said,
11: "Father, into your hands I commit my spirit."
10: Having said this, he breathed his last. When the centurion saw what was done, he glorified God, saying,
23: "Certainly, this was a righteous man."
10: All the multitudes that came together to see this, when they saw the things that were done, returned home, beating their breasts. All his acquaintances and the women who followed with him from Galilee stood at a distance, watching these things. Behold, a man named Joseph, who was a member of the council, a good and righteous man. He had not consented to their counsel and deed, from Arimathea, a city of the Jews, who was also waiting for the kingdom of God. This man went to Pilate and asked for Jesus' body. He took it down and wrapped it in a linen cloth and laid him in a tomb that was cut in stone, where no one had ever been laid. It was the day of the preparation, and the Sabbath was drawing near. The women who had come with him out of Galilee followed after and saw the tomb and how his body was laid. They returned and prepared spices and ointments. On the Sabbath, they rested according to the commandment. Luke 24. But on the first day of the week, at early dawn, they and some others came to the tomb, bringing the spices which they had prepared. they found the stone rolled away from the tomb. They entered in and didn't find the Lord Jesus' body. While they were greatly perplexed about this, behold, two men stood by them in dazzling clothing. Becoming terrified, they bowed their faces down to the earth. They said to them,
3: "Why do you seek the living among the dead? He isn't here, but is risen. Remember what he told you when he was still in Galilee, saying that the Son of Man must be delivered up into the hands of sinful men and be crucified, and the third day rise again?"
10: They remembered his words, returned from the tomb, and told all these things to the 11 and to all the rest. Now they were Mary Magdalene, Joanna, and Mary the mother of James, and the other women with them told these things to the apostles. These words seemed to them to be nonsense, and they didn't believe them. But Peter got up and ran to the tomb. Stooping and looking in, he saw the strips of linen lying by themselves, and he departed to his home, wondering what had happened. Behold, two of them were going that very day to a village named Emmaus, which was 60 stadia from Jerusalem. They talked with each other about all of these things which had happened. While they talked and questioned together, Jesus himself came near and went with them. But their eyes were kept from recognizing him. He said to them,
3: "What are you talking about as you walk and are sad?"
10: One of them, named Cleopas, answered him,
4: "Are you the only stranger in Jerusalem who doesn't know the things which have happened there in these days?"
10: He said to them,
3: "What things?"
10: They said to him,
4: "The things concerning Jesus, the Nazarene, who was a prophet, mighty in deed and word before God and all the people, and how the chief priests and our rulers delivered him up to be condemned to death and crucified him. But we were hoping that it was he who would redeem Israel. Yes, and besides all this, it is now the third day since these things happened."
5: Also, certain women of our company amazed us, having arrived early at the tomb. And when they didn't find his body, they came saying that they also had seen a vision of angels, who said that he was alive. Some of us went to the tomb and found it just like the woman had said, but they didn't see him.
10: He said to them,
11: "Foolish men and slow of heart to believe in all that the prophets have spoken. Didn't the Christ have to suffer these things and to enter into his glory?"
10: Beginning from Moses and from all the prophets, he explained to them in all the scriptures the things concerning himself. They drew near to the village where they were going, and he acted like he would go further. They urged him, saying,
4: "Stay with us, for it is almost evening and the day is almost over."
10: He went in to stay with them. When he had sat down at the table with them, he took the bread and gave thanks. Breaking it, he gave to them. Their eyes were opened, and they recognized him, and he vanished out of their sight. They said to one another,
5: "Weren't our hearts burning within us while he spoke to us along the way, and while he opened the scriptures to us?"
10: They rose up that very hour, returned to Jerusalem, and found the 11 gathered together, and those who were with them, saying,
17: "The Lord is risen indeed, and has appeared to Simon."
10: They related the things that happened along the way, and how he was recognized by them in the breaking of the bread. As they said these things, Jesus himself stood among them and said to them,
11: "Peace be to you."
10: But they were terrified and filled with fear and supposed that they had seen a spirit. He said to them,
11: "Why are you troubled? Why do doubts arise in your hearts? See my hands and my feet, that it is truly me. Touch me and see, for a spirit doesn't have flesh and bones, as you see that I have."
10: When he had said this, he showed them his hands and his feet. While they still didn't believe for joy and wondered, he said to them,
11: "Do you have anything here to eat?"
10: They gave him a piece of a broiled fish and some honeycomb. He took them and ate in front of them. He said to them,
11: "This is what I told you while I was still with you, that all things which are written in the law of Moses, the prophets and the Psalms concerning me must be fulfilled."
10: Then he opened their minds that they might understand the scriptures. He said to them,
11: "Thus it is written, and thus it was necessary for the Christ to suffer and to rise from the dead the third day, and that repentance and remission of sins should be preached in his name to all the nations, beginning at Jerusalem. You are witnesses of these things. Behold, I send out the promise of my Father on you, but wait in the city of Jerusalem until you are clothed with power from on high.
10: He led them out as far as Bethany, and he lifted up his hands and blessed them. While he blessed them, he withdrew from them and was carried up into heaven. They worshipped him and returned to Jerusalem with great joy, and were continually in the temple, praising and blessing God. Amen.
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26: By the time the average American child reaches 14, he will have witnessed the violent death of over 13,000 human beings. I'll be back in a moment with the amazing facts about blood on the screen.

Hello, this is Joe Cruz on the Amazing Facts broadcast, facts which affect you. Let me ask you a question today. How much programming on today's television meets the Bible test for Christian viewing? You know, almost every Christian family owns a TV set, but what kind of programs do they look at? Because there are occasional programs which meet the Bible test of truth and purity, it's easy to succumb to the argument that the set will be used only as an educational tool for the family. Solemn resolutions are usually made concerning the high quality of program that will be approved for viewing. But let's be honest and truthful, friends. For how long do those restrictive regulations continue to govern the television set? Policing becomes almost impossible because of the borderline nature of many programs. Uncertainty over where to draw a line and whether a few words of profanity disqualify an hour-long documentary and other equally perplexing decisions soon become too tedious to tolerate. The door is opened wider and wider, and the discriminative sense accommodates to the increasing flow of below-standard pictures and scenes. It's easy to justify a little more loose language because of the scattered use of expletives by popular network news reporters. Many of the advertising commercials are also laced with innuendos which belittle the Christian moral standards. It's becoming more difficult to believe that even the most careful selective viewing will not also produce a spiritual desensitivity. Snatches and phrases of gutter talk creep into some of the most highly touted educational shows. Many argue that we must learn to live with this kind of language because it surrounds us all the time. Now, it's true that we often overhear the vulgarities of the world around us, but should we deliberately expose ourselves to that which we could avoid? The truth is that most of us face severe struggles in turning away from the enticing scenes of evil that we can't avoid even while walking down the street. There's enough temptation to occupy all of our time and effort without bringing a deliberate source of temptation right into the living room. What many fail to understand is that there can be sin in a look. If somebody had come up behind Mother Eve in the Garden of Eden and asked her what she was doing in front of that forbidden tree, she probably would have answered, "I'm just looking." But those looks of Eve led into all the multiplied sorrows and eventual deaths of billions of human beings over six tragic millenniums. King David awoke from an afternoon nap and, quite by chance, saw his neighbor's beautiful wife taking a bath on her Mediterranean roof garden. Now, it's more than likely if someone had asked David what he was doing, he would have answered, "Just looking." But those looks led to adultery and murder, sins which influenced a nation to forget God. The results of his immorality with Bathsheba so marked the family of David that four of his own children were taken from him by tragedy or apostasy. How bitterly he later lamented the scarring consequences of his innocent looking. The indelible influence of mental patterns cannot be overemphasized. By beholding, we become changed. Thoughts are produced by what a person sees. In Proverbs 23:7, "For as he thinketh in his heart, so is he." Now, this brings us to one of the most awesome reasons that television can be detrimental to the Christian life. It's based upon the principle of vicarious or mental participation in sin. Jesus declared, "Ye have heard that it was said of them of old time, Thou shalt not commit adultery. But I say unto you that whosoever looketh on a woman to lust after her hath already committed adultery with her in his heart." Matthew 5:27-28. Now please take note that the mind is capable of creating such realistic mental pictures that people actually become involved in the imaginary scenes. The participation is so real that Jesus said we're held accountable for what we permit our minds to dwell upon, just as though we were going through the physical act itself. Since the brain is the decision center for the body, every act performed must first be conceived in the mind before it can be translated into action. The brain, through the vast nerve communication system, sends the message for hands, feet, or other physical organs to go into action. This, by the way, is the precise point of the strongest temptation.
harboring the mental picture until it transmits the order for the body to act is so presumptuous and so debilitating to the will that few people are able to turn back from obeying that order. The Christian's only sure protection from sin is to reject the thought or imagination of evil which Satan seeks to impose on the mind. Once the evil deed has been harbored and pondered, even though only as a thought, the incredible intimate relationship of mind and body begins to produce physical reactions. With the speed of electricity, the brain sends out the message alerting the entire body to the contemplated action. Now the mind and body unite in bringing pressure for the person to perform the act. But let's suppose that it's impossible for the person to carry out the physical indulgence prompted by the mind. Perhaps a lustful attitude has been produced in the thoughts, but there's no one with whom to participate in the act of sin. Or, if the person is a Christian, he might have such strong inhibitions against the contemplated act that he'll resist carrying out the impulses of the mind. In this case, the sin exists only in the imagination. But such is the power of thought that in God's sight, the vicarious mental performance of the sin is counted as serious as the physical indulgence itself. But now let's apply this principle to the watching of TV. Nowhere do we see a more vivid demonstration of vicarious participation. Even though the viewer may be mature enough to know that the scene is only a fabricated pretend situation, yet he becomes as emotionally involved in the picture as if he were actually living out the experience. The heart pounds with fright, the eyes fill with tears, and the viewer is mentally projecting himself into the scene. Whether fighting and shooting his way out of a desperate situation, suffering the trauma of incurable disease, or yielding to the excitement of a provocative bedroom scene, the viewer is caught up in the plot, taking part by proxy in the adventures of the hero or heroine. Jesus said that this kind of participation is just as wrong as the actual physical involvement. Now try to imagine the fantastic strategy of Satan in his use of the television media. It staggers the mind even to think about it. Here is a situation in which the devil inspires one act of simulated sin. For example, an artificial make-believe portrayal of adultery. But through his manipulation of the emotions, Satan can turn that one acted out sin into a million real sins of adultery because a million people will project themselves into the picture. And in their minds, it is not make-believe. It is so real that even their bodies react. The emotions of lust and fear so fully obsess the beholder that even though they can't take part physically in the sin, their minds and wills are affected in exactly the same way as if they were taking part. And more serious still, God holds them just as guilty as if they had done it personally. Now think of this. What a clever, diabolical way to turn people into thieves, murderers, and adulterers. Satan only has to work with the scriptwriters and actors to produce the most appealing, realistic, and emotional plots. From that point, the natural laws of the mind take over, and the viewers become emotional captives of whatever they allow themselves to look at. One day they may be living out the experience of shoplifting, the next day of murder, and later of fornication or adultery. To the actors on the screen, it's preposterous pretense, but to the viewers, it is momentarily at least an opportunity to do all the exciting things that God and society forbid without having to face the consequences of doing them. But do we have to face the consequences, friends? Not physically, perhaps. But the moral responsibility for those vicarious deeds, every person will have to face in the judgment. For those who have not confessed and forsaken those sins, what a terrible account must be rendered for the prostitution of the sacred powers of mind and body. Surely this principle of sin by substitution explains why the Bible speaks so strongly on the subject of the five senses. Jesus made it clear that no effort should be spared in safeguarding the avenues of the mind. Immediately after his comment about looking on a woman in lust, he said, "And if thy right eye offend thee, pluck it out, and cast it from thee, for it is profitable for thee that one of thy members should perish, and not that thy whole body should be cast into hell." Matthew 5:29.
Now, this text has often been misconstrued, friends. Jesus was not talking about the physical eye. A person could lose one eye and still be evil and perverse. No, he was talking about the things on which the eye focuses. If the eye is looking at something which is liable to lead the eye or the person into sin, Jesus was saying that the most drastic action should be taken to put those scenes out of view. In other words, don't continue to look at something which is spiritually offensive and provocative. Doing so could lead into sin and cause the person to be cast into hell. What a dramatic example of the dangers of just looking at wrong pictures. Translated into a modern setting, Christ was saying that if we have a television set in the home which we can't control, it's better to cast it out of the house under the junk pile than to be led into sin by its influence. Better to lead a so-called one-eyed existence without television than to lose our soul by defiling sinful thoughts created by television. The command of Christ was to pluck it out, to turn away from what the eye is looking at. The choice is ours to make. The only way to be pure-minded is to look at, listen to, and speak only the things that are pure. Paul said, finally, brethren, whatsoever things are true, whatsoever things are honest, whatsoever things are just, whatsoever things are pure, whatsoever things are lovely,

Whatsoever things are of good report, if there be any virtue and if there be any praise, think on these things. Philippians 4:8. The secret of being pure, honest, and virtuous is to think that way. And the way we think is determined by what we see, hear, and speak. David said, I will set no wicked thing before my eyes. Psalms 101:3. Now, to these physical factors, we could add pages of shocking statistics on the effect of TV violence on the mind and morals, upon crime incitations and scholastic achievement. These are well known and oft repeated. No one will ever know exactly how many blueprints for crime have been carefully detailed in a TV story and later put into operation by an assortment of muggers, thieves, and rapists. Society today is in the grip of a growing complacency toward violence and human suffering. Constant television exposure to cruelty and inhumanity has created a climate of amazing indifference to our fellow men. People do not want to get involved. Usually they pass heedlessly by the victim of attack. Public reaction to natural calamities such as earthquakes and floods and famines is almost ho-hum. The 6 o'clock p.m. newscast pictures of thousands dying in South America or Turkey make even less impression than last night's late movie scenes, because they become so accustomed to them, you see, friends, and by that acted violence. And now, this is Joe Cruz saying goodbye for today.

0: Hi there, I'm Luke from Tableland Explorers. We have started a new Bible study series called The Secrets of Prophecy. These studies are taking us through some of the most amazing prophecies of the Bible. Some of them have already been fulfilled. Some of them are being fulfilled right now. And some will be fulfilled in the near future. We will also cover some of the most important teachings of the Bible. If you're a keen student of the Bible or just interested in the prophecies and the teachings of the Bible, you can join us every Saturday afternoon at 5:30 p.m. right here on Faith FM. 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
1: The Aussie Pastor Live team are currently away over the year-end break, but will return in early 2024. 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
2: Romans chapter 1. Therefore God gave them over in the sinful desires of their hearts to sexual impurity for the degrading of their bodies with one another. They exchanged the truth about God for a lie and worshipped and served created things rather than the Creator, who is forever praised. Amen. Because of this, God gave them over to shameful lusts. Even their women exchanged natural sexual relations for unnatural ones. In the same way, the men also abandoned natural relations with women and were inflamed with lust for one another. Men committed shameful acts with other men and received in themselves the due penalty for their error. Furthermore, just as they did not think it worthwhile to retain the knowledge of God, so God gave them over to a depraved mind, so that they do what ought not to be done. They have become filled with every kind of wickedness, evil, greed, and depravity. They are full of envy, murder, strife, deceit, and malice. They are gossips, slanderers, God-haters, insolent, arrogant, and boastful. They invent ways of doing evil. They disobey their parents. They have no understanding, no fidelity, no love, no mercy. Although they know God's righteous decree that those who do such things deserve death, they not only continue to do these very things, but also approve of those who practice them.

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1: G'day, my name is Lloyd Grolleman. I'm the Aussie Pastor coming to you today from Northwest Sydney. And what you've just been listening to is directly from Romans chapter 1, the NIV Bible. And later on, we'll be looking at that. But wherever you are in Australia today, I want to welcome you, Hunty.
2: Mate.
1: I welcome you too.
2: Ooh, g'day, listeners. Thanks for joining us.
1: Where have you been the last few days?
2: Mate, now that text took my breath away.
1: It's a good text.
2: It's a good text.
1: It's a powerful text. In fact,
2: very powerful.
1: For those who don't know, we're in the middle of, we're at the beginning more than at the middle of a study of the book of Romans. I'm in Romans chapter 1. We're not rushing through it. There are some challenging things in Romans chapter 1, and this passage some would find challenging. But it all leads to a wonderful message that Jesus saves.
2: Indeed.
1: And that's what Romans is about. So where have you been the last few days, mate?
2: You and I have been in Queensland. We've been doing a series of broadcasts from South Queensland. Actually, we've done, I think, 2 hours a day for the last five or so days.
1: We were on the radio every day last week.
2: That's right.
1: Monday through
2: good
1: to
2: times.
1: Friday.
2: Good times.
1: Well, it was exhausting. But I suppose Robbie, who was with us, Robbie Bergen,
2: yep,
1: from the Faith Experiment, he's probably a little tireder than we are.
2: Yes.
1: He was doing more work than any of us.
2: That's right.
1: But we're back in Sydney, and we're glad to be back in Sydney.
2: Sure are.
1: This day, you know what the day? You know what the date is, Hunty? You
2: I
1: know
2: did, where 24th we're at? Of September, just gone 3:30.
1: Man alive. This is the 268th day of the year.
2: Yep.
1: There's 98 days remaining.
2: Oh, dear.
1: Where does this year gone?
2: Mate, where else? That's flying past.
1: You know what? It seems to me the older you get, the faster it goes, and you kind of want it to slow down.
2: Well, that's because when you're 10 years old, 1 year is a tenth of your life. When you're 60, it's only a...
1: I've never heard that theory before. Yeah, but okay. 787, what happened on this day?
2: No clue. What you got?
1: What's the date? 24th of September.
2: 24th of September, yep.
1: 268th day of the year, 98 days remaining. On this day in 787, so that's 1,400 years, Second Council of Nicaea. This council assembles at the Church of Hagia Sophia. This was when all the Christian leaders of the day came together. Do you know where Hagia Sophia is?
2: Nope.
1: I do.
2: I know where Sofia, Bulgaria is, but I don't know where.
1: That's where I thought initially it might have been.
2: Well, I've been
1: so
2: there.
1: You've got a big council where, and by this time the Christian church was primarily in this part of Europe, the Church of Rome.
2: Right.
1: So they all gather together. These are all the bishops. Now, there are two churches emerging at this stage. There's the Church of Rome, and there's what I call the Apostolic Church. The Apostolic Church was in Britain. It was in Scotland. It was in Ireland. St. Patrick was part of the Apostolic Church. He was never Roman Catholic. The Apostolic Church was in Sudan, in Egypt, down into Africa, down in India. But in the central areas of Europe, it was the Church of Rome that was gathering prominence. And they gathered on this day in 787 AD. And you know what they spoke about and what they agreed to?
2: No, do tell.
1: This is what they agreed to. They said, the kissing of icons and the bowing down before them, we're going to call it veneration, and it's allowed. So they said, we venerate icons of the Blessed Mother, whom we call the Theotokos, just as we venerate icons of Christ and all the saints.
2: Yep.
1: Veneration means to honor who the icon represents. Many times we see icons decorated as flowers, etc. So there's the idea that you could literally bow down to images, that you could honor them, that you could venerate them, in a sense, worship them. But the church was saying, hey, you're not worshiping the image, or you're not worshiping the icon. You're worshiping who and what the icon represents.
2: Okay.
1: Big problem with that.
2: Mm,
1: I mean,
2: indeed.
1: The second commandment, you shall not bow down to any graven images. 1789, the United States Congress. This is a big one. See if you get the importance of this, Hunty.
2: Uh-huh.
1: Remember when I was putting this together, I spilled a comment out to you. I said, hey, mate, the American experiment is something incredible. The United States Congress passed the Judiciary Act, creating the office of the Attorney General and federal judiciary system and ordering the composition of the Supreme Court. It was on this day in 1789, basically, the United States set up their justice system.
2: Cool.
1: And it's a fabulous justice system, although I think ours is better.
2: Agree.
1: A lot of their judges are
2: totally
1: voted
2: agree.
1: In. The appointment of their high judges is done through politics. We try not to do that in Australia. Yeah. In 1890, on this day, September 24, the Church of Jesus Christ of Latter-day Saints officially renounced polygamy.
2: Good.
1: Yeah, it is a good thing. And before we're too hard on them, polygamy has been in most religions. of the great religions. It was certainly in the Old Testament, wasn't it? Some of the greatest, and I find this disappointing to tell you the truth, but some of the greatest heroes of the Old Testament, I think of Abraham, of Jacob, of David,
2: Solomon.
1: These guys were polygamous.
2: Lots of wives.
1: Lots of wives. Mm. Disappointing. Never how God wanted it to be. What about this one, Hunty? 1929, Jimmy Doolittle performs the first flight in a plane without a window, proving that full instrument flying from takeoff to landing was possible.
2: I've seen black and white photos of that. It is very incredible.
1: In 1929, this guy's taking off and landing by instruments.
2: Mm.
1: I would have liked to have seen how he did that.
2: Yeah.
1: This day, 1946, Cathay Pacific was founded in Hong Kong.
2: Okay.
1: Great airline. I reckon it is.
2: Absolutely.
1: I always enjoy flying Cathay.
2: Yep, I do.
1: 1948, another big one on this day, September 24, the Honda Motor Company was founded.
2: Oh, no, I like my Hondas.
1: Well, you've got a Honda right now.
2: Do I?
1: Yes, you do.
2: In what vehicle?
1: Generator, isn't it?
2: No, I wish I had a little red Honda generator.
1: Oh, I thought you had one.
2: Now, that's what I aspire to have. That's the top shelf machine.
1: Ah, oh, okay.
2: Of a cheap knockoff.
1: On this day in 1960, the USS Enterprise, the first nuclear power aircraft carrier, was launched.
2: Hmm.
1: I don't think it's around now. I think that's lived its life. And
2: yep.
1: What was that, 40, 50, 63 years ago? Yeah. 1968, the primetime American television show on this day, 60 Minutes, debuted. Debuted.
2: Well,
1: debuted. How do you say that?
2: Debuted.
1: Debuted.
2: Mm.
1: D-B-U-T, debuted. That's right. You watched 60 Minutes?
2: I have.
1: My mum loves it to this day. There's an Australian version of 60 Minutes. She watches it every Sunday night. Pretty sure it's still on too.
2: Yep, it is.
1: In season.
2: No, I watched it last Sunday night.
1: Yeah, well, we're in season, obviously.
2: Yep.
1: On this day, September 24, 2015, according to Saudi officials, 769 people died in a stampede during the Hajj to Mecca. However, other estimates claim that more than 2,400 were killed, making it one of the deadliest accidents in the pilgrimage history. This is where they go once a year around this time to Saudi Arabia, to a holy city called Mecca, where they do their stuff. And there was a stampede and up to 2,500 people died. Pretty sad.
2: Yes.
1: And one that really impacted me, and it did, this day in 2020, Dean Jones, Australian cricketer, coach and commentator, he died. I love that guy. Beautiful batsman.
2: Mm.
1: Very special to watch. Won as many one-day matches. You know much about him or not really?
2: No, not really.
1: No. Oh, he's a fantastic cricketer. Special days? Well, it's the National Day of Trinidad and Tobago. It's their Republic Day. They actually got independence from Britain on the 31st of August, 1962. Interestingly, tonight I'm going to visit one of our church members, a family, Hunty, and they're from Trinidad and Tobago. And this is their Republic Day. So when I go to them, I'll say Happy Republic Day.
2: Of course.
1: Well, this one, also their Independence Day, 1973, again from Britain, Guinea-Bissau.
2: Never heard of it.
1: That's in Africa.
2: Of course.
1: Have I said that right?
2: Yeah, I've heard the word before.
1: I thought you might have been there.
2: Nope.
1: Guinea-Bissau.
2: Nope.
1: It's their Independence Day. So if you're from Guinea-Bissau, happy Independence Day. And New Caledonia Day. But it's kind of flipped on its edge here. New Caledonia Day is a celebration when the French came to New Caledonia. I don't know whether that's a good thing or not, Hunty, but anyway.
2: Well, they still speak French there.
1: Yes, yes. Fun facts.
2: What you got?
1: Your brain is constantly eating itself.
2: Oh, no.
1: This process is called, and I'm never going to say this right, phagocytosis. Phagocytosis.
2: Sounds good to me.
1: Where cells envelop and consume smaller cells or molecules to remove them from the system. Don't worry. Phagocytosis isn't harmful, but actually helps preserve your grey matter.
2: Okay, good.
1: One of those great things God's done. Hey, what do you think, and these are fun facts, what do you think the universe's average colour is called?
2: Average colour?
1: Of the universe.
2: Blue.
1: It's got a name.
2: Blue.
1: Cosmic latte.
2: Cosmic latte. That's cool.
1: In a 2022 study, astronomers found that light coming from galaxies averaged into a beige colour.
2: Okay.
1: That's actually close to white.
2: Yep.
1: And the last fun fact, our solar system has a wall.
2: Really?
1: Hmm. It's called the heliopause. H-E-L-I-O-P-A-U-S-E. You got that right? Heliopause?
2: Yeah, sounds good.
1: The region of space in which the solar wind isn't hot enough to push back the winds of particles coming from distant stars is often considered the boundary wall of the solar system in interstellar space. Don't you love that?
2: Yeah.
1: A health tip.
2: Do you
1: like these health tips?
2: As long as I don't hold a mirror up to me and reflect too much light back.
1: In a study of the journal Circulation, researchers studied five lifestyle factors that influence how long humans live. The researchers calculated that people who adhere to five things, drink no more than one glass of alcohol a day, two for men.
2: I can't do that. I'll do that.
1: I would advise drink none. You know what? While I was up in Brisbane,
2: yeah,
1: my brother gave me on one of the evenings, because I was staying at my dad and mum's place, a cool glass of dealcoholized, mm-hmm, do you hear it?
2: Yep.
1: Wine.
2: Yep.
1: It was beautiful.
2: Delish.
1: Yeah. Mm. So drink no more than one glass of alcohol per day, two for men. I'd say don't drink any. Maintain a healthy body weight. Eat a high-quality diet. Fruits, grains, nuts, legumes, and vegetables. Abstain from exercise.
2: yes, I can do that one.
1: Abstain from smoking. Exercise at a moderate to vigorous rate for 30 minutes or more a day. Women who followed all five practices lived 14 years longer on average.
2: That's cool.
1: Men who did this lived 12 years longer under the same condition. I reckon that is very cool.
2: It is.
1: And it's worth taking a look at and doing. Two more quick things, a new one. And I've got to be careful on these ones. We're going to ask a question of the week.
2: Yep.
1: A little bit controversial, but worth thinking. And I want to look at it from the vantage point of what would Jesus do?
2: Okay.
1: Do you agree with the increasing use across Australia of welcome to country?
2: Oh, dear. Well, look,
1: remember how I'm looking. I'm trying to look at it.
2: Well, yeah.
1: What would Jesus do?
2: I'm born here, right? And this is my country. Do I have to be welcomed multiple? No, third generation. Do I have to be welcomed three or four times a day to the country I was born in?
1: Doesn't matter.
2: No, I suppose not.
1: I don't mind at all being welcomed to my country. What I would say about this one, Hunter.
2: Yeah.
1: I reckon from Aussies, I see a whole lot of intolerance out there.
2: Same.
1: About this.
2: True, true, true.
1: I kind of understand because we all think that we're Australians, born and bred here, the red dust in our veins.
2: That's it.
1: And I think in a sense, well, not even in a sense, we are. This is our country. We were born here. We're a part of it. In some ways, Hunty, we're made up of the dust of this country, and to the dust of this country,
2: we shall return.
1: We'll return indeed. If this is where we're buried.
2: Yep.
1: But I think as followers of Jesus, and I know this might grate some out there, I think we can be tolerant enough, surely.
2: Of course. Feel the love.
1: Yeah.
2: Yeah.
1: To be able to listen to a welcome to country.
2: Yes.
1: And listen to it without the animosity, any intolerance, any anger that seems to be stirring up amongst us. I think there are other things out there that can cause far more division than this one. But that's just how I feel about it. So I'd say be gentle.
2: Hmm.
1: Joke of the day.
2: Here we go.
1: My teachers told me I'd never amount to much since I procrastinate so much. What? I told them, just you wait.
2: That's very good. I've actually got a joke for you.
1: Oh, dear.
2: Why don't blind people go parachute jumping?
1: I don't know.
2: It's too stressful for the guide dogs.
1: Listeners, wherever you are in Australia, we want to welcome you today in Hunty as we switch.
2: Yes, change gears.
1: Gears, that's right. I want to ask you to open with a
2: My
1: prayer.
2: My pleasure. Dear Heavenly Father, Lord, we come humbly before you this afternoon looking for your blessings. Lord, I pray for every one of our listeners that you help them to search, help them to find you, Lord. And I pray for my mate Lloyd as he opens your Bible this afternoon. So, Lord, please bless us over this next couple of hours. In your precious name, Jesus, I ask. Amen.
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1: This first song, Hunty?
2: I'm hoping it's City of Light.
1: It is City of Light.
2: That's good.
1: I can hear some noise. Have we got the speaker up in? We have. Is the speaker up in the studio? Because I can. It's just started too.
2: It's just started. Something's just the sound coming out of something.
1: Play the song and we'll fix it.
2: Yeah, we will. All right. It's City of Light and Christ is Mine Forever.

0: I'm trying furiously to talk over the top of the sting.
1: And
0: there.
1: I've got you on mute.
0: Like I do every single week.
1: That's why I kept you on mute.
0: Does not learn.
1: I keep you on mute so you can't talk.
0: But that was City of Light. And I was singing Christ is Mine Forevermore. So I'm kind of twisting things up here anyway because that's the news sting. But I wanted to say this. City of Light is a local Christian group from the northwest here in Sydney. I think they're from Castle Hill. I think they're actually from the Baptist Church.
1: And tremendous music ministry.
0: I rate them very highly.
1: Me too.
0: Their music is fantastic. We sing it in our churches. It's very Christ-centered and they sing it beautifully. That's not a new song, but it's not one I've listened to a lot and I love it. Well, you might have heard the sting. It's time for the news, Hunty.
1: There's some. Do you like the way I keep you muted till after my sting?
0: Oh, I think it's safe. Not offended in the least.
1: Good.
0: When you're as thick as I am sometimes, you need that.
1: So what you got?
0: This is a Cathay Pacific story, believe it or not. Cathay Pacific, who are actually celebrating their founding today, just a few days ago, there was a young girl and she was on the Cathay Pacific flight. And it was a long-haul flight, and she, after a little while, they'd had a meal, etc. She reclined her seat. She's in economy.
1: Yep.
0: The two people behind her, who were a more elderly couple, took great exception.
1: Mm-hmm.
0: Ended up being a great big fight, audible fight, not a physical fight. But it got so heated that the elderly couple have since been banned from Cathay Pacific.
1: Mm-hmm.
0: And my question is, Hunty, on a long-haul flight, or any flight, is it reasonable to recline?
1: My personal opinion is, yes, it's reasonable to recline. And some people do take offence, and they push your chair, and they kick it, and they punch the back of your seat, and they...
0: Have you ever had that happen to yourself?
1: I have. I put my chair up, and I think to myself, I'm not prepared to get into a fight with you for the next 12 hours. So I put my chair back up, and I forget about them.
0: I've got so sensitive to this that on a domestic flight, I never recline.
1: Yeah, I don't on a one-hour domestic flight. There's no need for that.
0: Oh, what about a seven-hour, six-hour domestic flight to Perth?
1: No, I'm reclining.
0: Okay.
1: But I'm 6'3", and the lumbar support on those chairs never hits me anywhere near my lumbar, and so I'm always in pain.
0: Look, if someone reclines on me, I just accept it for what it is.
1: I take photos. I've got photos of people reclining back onto my nose. Their chair is like an inch from my nose.
0: Mm-hmm.
1: So I take photos and put them on Facebook and laugh.
0: Well, I get a sense and feeling that from the first time I flew in a jet in the 70s to now, that the distance between the seat in front and the width of the seats.
1: Yes.
0: I don't think it's just the weight I've put on. I think the width of the seats is less and the distance is less.
1: That's crazy.
0: And it can be quite claustrophobic, especially when you're your size, if someone reclines in you. But you really got to just take it in good measure. You got to realize that if you don't want that, you better pay the extra.
1: Yeah, and the reason this
0: and
1: couple
0: go up to business.
1: Yeah, the reason this couple got booted from ever flying Cathay Pacific is because they spent the next 8 hours punching and kicking the back of the person's chair.
0: I think that what happened in the end is they moved them, or they, someone moved.
1: Okay, that's good.
0: Yeah. This second news story, Hunty, the tech ban from the United States of America being studied very carefully by the Australian government on Chinese cars. Why?
1: Brilliant. Okay.
0: These are electric cars. They come out.
1: Yes.
0: Now, it's a funny thing. There's a big brawl between China, America, and Europe over electric cars. And apparently the Chinese government is subsidising these electric cars to get them cheaper to us. Well, personally, I reckon, good on them, I love it. I have no issue with that. I don't care how they get it cheaper to me, long as it's not slave labour, that sort of thing. But I'm very, very happy to have Chinese cars coming into Australia that are cheaper than the European and the American ones, which I happen to think are grossly overpriced. But there's a tech ban President Biden is actually putting a tech ban.
1: Yeah, good on him.
0: On these Chinese cars. Why?
1: Okay, so a lot of these new cars have self-drive facilities and the ability to drive the car autonomously. China has unashamedly put technology in the cars that allows them, if they so decide, if they wanted to upset the whole of Australia, they could make all the Chinese cars do 200 kilometres an hour and crash head on into other Chinese cars.
0: Now, how sure are you about that?
1: It's 100%. The reason Australia booted out their telecommunications towers for our cell phones is because they looked into the silicon chips inside that run them and they discovered they were reporting back to China. So,
0: is that unreasonable in that the very fact that Elon Musk's cars report back to him wherever they're sold? In fact, he's just closed, apparently, two of his cyber trucks down in Chechnya, which were being used with machine guns on the back of them to attack the Ukrainians.
1: Let me tell you why Huawei, wherever the company was that did these cell phone towers, They weren't reporting
0: but
1: back.
0: I'm not talking
1: they were
0: about
1: sending
0: the,
1: your entire conversation back to China.
0: But I'm not talking about the phone company. I'm talking about these cars.
1: Well, because China's proved not to be trustworthy when it comes to tech like this, if they wanted to be upset with us or America, and by the way, America's about to, if Trump gets in, America's going to make some pretty horrible rules for China. China could, in theory, just have
0: No,
1: crash
0: the
1: each
0: rules
1: other.
0: Have already been made by Biden. Biden said, is it the words?
1: No, I'm saying Trump's bringing in some very draconian trade sanctions on China if he gets into
0: problems. Biden said, forget about Trump. Let's stick. You're wandering, bro. stick to the cars.
1: I'm saying there could be in the future a situation sparked by Trump putting huge tech bans on China, which causes China to crash all the cars together.
0: I reckon that sounds extreme to me.
1: Well,
0: I'm not buying that.
1: Hang on. How about pagers and two-way radios in Palestine right now? An enemy sets up your tech to destroy you.
0: Yeah, yeah. I don't think China's an enemy.
1: No, they're not an enemy. But if they become an enemy, they can write off all of the cars.
0: Well, then we might as well stop all trade. We better not take cars from Europe in case they become an enemy.
1: We could happily accept the cars if they weren't reporting back to China.
0: Yeah, but that's unreasonable because cars report back to the manufacturer today. Your car, your Ford Ranger, reports back to Ford. You know
1: it does.
0: Here's
1: the thing. My Ford Ranger has a steering wheel connected to the steering box, connected to the wheels. My brake pedal is connected to the brakes. If someone tries to take control of my car, I can win.
0: Well, I would think it would be the same with an electric car.
1: No, they're fly-by-wire. As in, there's no connection from the steering wheel to the front wheels.
0: Okay. I tend to think
1: that's the scary part. No connection from the steering wheel to the wheels. If the computer says head on into the oncoming traffic, you can turn the wheel all you like. You'll make no difference.
0: I tend to think that sometimes the West uses these excuses publicly to dominate a market.
1: So I decided a long time ago I wasn't going to get in anything that was fly-by-wire, and then I called a 380 to America where the steering wheel and the plane did not connect to the controls of the plane. So, you know, it just takes time.
0: So when it's fly-by-wire, it connects through a wire electronically.
1: You've basically got an Xbox controller in the cockpit that goes to the computer. The computer says to itself, what does the pilot want? He wants to go left or right. And the computer says, okay, we'll go left or right.
0: But it's a wire that goes to the back of the plane and connects.
1: There's no connection from the pilot to the ailerons, what do you call those things that change direction of a plane. No connection on an A380.
0: So how does that happen?
1: The pilot has an Xbox controller effectively in
0: his
1: hands.
0: How does the Xbox
1: get back? It talks to the computer on the plane and the computer decides.
0: By wire?
1: Bluetooth, wire, cable.
0: Sometimes Bluetooth.
1: Whatever. No, it's not Bluetooth, but that's the joke.
0: Oh. You scared me there for a moment.
1: No, well, the pilot's making requests of the computer and the computer decides if it's going to obey them.
0: Well, I think obviously,
1: 747, if the pilot wants to go left, he turns the steering wheel left.
0: I'm pretty sure on an
1: A380,
0: if the pilot wants to go left, the plane goes left.
1: I can promise you it's fly-by-wire. There's no connection.
0: Yeah, but I can promise you that if he wants to go left, he goes left.
1: No, we lost a bit with me last time about this. You asked your pilot friend from Qantas, remember?
0: No, that was completely different. If the Qantas pilot will tell you if the plane, isn't it good we're disagreeing today?
1: I love it.
0: If the pilot wants to go left, no matter how the connection works with the plane goes left.
1: No, if the computer says no, the computer says no.
0: No, I know that's not true.
1: Okay,
0: because in the 737s, the computer said no. The pilot tried to override the computer said no, and crashed two 737s, one in Indonesia, and I'm trying to remember where the other one was. Anyway, somewhere there. Two 737, there was an uproar, and it had to go back to Boeing and get it in a place so that when the pilot said do this, you do this, and the pilot could overrule the computer.
1: And that's my point. That's when the computer's working properly. When the computer's been hacked, like CrowdStrike, and it has no ability of itself to listen to the pilot's instructions, it can turn right if you say turn left. And that's why we don't want China's putting their components and chips in our vital technology.
0: I'm not with you.
1: That's because you're a Luddite.
0: I think it's anti-Chinese.
1: I'm not saying China. I'm saying any country that makes devices that are fly-by-wire that report back to that country, who that country can then say, let's send them all into each other at 100 kilometres an hour. I don't want a car like that.
0: Well, then you're not going to be driving new cars.
1: Sounds like it won't be.
0: Plan to get Yang tanks off our Aussie roads. They're these big.
1: Oh, another story to make me upset.
0: These big utes coming
1: where
0: into
1: do you
0: Australia.
1: Find, where do you find all this stuff?
0: This is big news. The Toyota Tundra.
1: It shouldn't
0: the
1: be F,
0: the F-350. There are councils around Australia. They want to either ban them from their roads. Oh, by the way, I think councils have too much power. They want to ban them from our roads, or they want to up the rego on them, the insurance on them. They want to charge them more parking. They say our roads are not big enough for them. You don't accept that?
1: Very few people are buying these as a midlife crisis machine. If you're buying
0: you
1: a
0: and
1: big,
0: me would if we had the
1: if
0: money.
1: If you're buying a big ute, it's the tow a jet ski, a caravan, or you're a tradie.
0: Well, I'll say it again. You or me would if we had the money.
1: Nope. I'm saying very few people are
0: buying. So you wouldn't?
1: I'm saying very few people are buying these things just as status
0: so
1: symbols.
0: So if you were a millionaire, you wouldn't buy one?
1: No, I would have a car that suited my needs.
0: Oh, I'd have one.
1: But yeah, there are people.
0: I love the rumble of the V8. Sure. I love the big car, but
1: there
0: I understand.
1: There's a percentage of people that use them as you know, ego extensions, and that's the problem because they're taking them into tiny car parks and taking up two parking spaces.
0: That's a bit unfair, ego extension, because I think a lot of people buy cars because they like them and they want people to look at them. I remember the first XR8.
1: And some people put their wives in them because they think it'll keep their wives safe if they're high up in a big car.
0: I remember the first XR8 I bought, and I drove it out of the showroom. I was cock-a-hoot. That was back in about 2006. I thought I was the king of Australia. I loved it. The rumble of the thing. It was black. It looked good. Still think it looks good. So there's a bit of ego in that. I'm not saying that's good or bad.
1: If you like cars, you like cars. I don't think councils should be telling us what we can drive.
0: Okay. I think we'd agree on that.
1: Oh, good. Yay. We agree, listeners.
0: And this last one, 60-day cap on short-term holiday rentals in Byron Bay. This one I don't like particularly. What I found out, do you know about this, Hunty?
1: I don't.
0: You didn't read this one. I did send it.
1: Oh, did you?
0: Yes, I did.
1: Well, I did know the story anyway.
0: Yeah, there's a 60-day cap on short-term holiday rentals in Byron Bay, in other words, Airbnb and the like. But you know what? It doesn't apply to homes over 1.2 million or something or other. So it's impacting the smaller people who have homes that aren't worth quite as much, who reach a market of the more ordinary people who can't really afford a big beach home down on Byron Bay Beach. And so they're back in the suburbs. But they're putting this cap on, 60-day cap on short-term rentals because they're trying to force people to rent their homes out on a full-time basis. What do you think about that?
1: Oh, dear. Yeah, look, Airbnb is responsible for some greatness in this country and some problems.
0: Don't you think, though, if I own a house, in a way, really, it's my business, how I deal with that.
1: That depends if you're on the Gold Coast and you rent it out to 18-year-olds to have parties in it 3 nights a week and you're the neighbour.
0: I don't think that's the problem.
1: That's a big problem for Airbnb.
0: The issue here for Airbnb and other like companies and the government is not parties.
1: That's where the complaints come from.
0: No. The complaints are coming from the fact that these Airbnbs are wiping out long-term rentals. So people who come to Byron Bay to rent can't get a house.
1: They're causing a scarcity of accommodation.
0: That's right. So
1: it's part of the housing problem.
0: Yep. They put a 60-day cap on short-term rentals, but only for houses that are worth less than $1.2 million.
1: And also, the governments and councils are desperately trying to work out how they can get a bigger piece of the pie from these Airbnb people.
0: But don't you think people have a right, if they own a house, in the end to do with it what they want, as long as it's within the parameters of the law?
1: Yes, except a lot of people are hiring them for parties and holidays on the Gold Coast. And if you're a neighbour, you're putting up with half-drunken people in the pool splashing around.
0: Look, I've been an Airbnb guy for years and I've had very little problems going into these big resorts, which, you know, 90% of them Airbnb, I've had very little problems with people having parties.
1: Okay.
0: I think the issue is long-term rental versus short-term. And my point is I think people... If you go and buy a house, as uncomfortable as it is for many of us who rent, and I'm a renter, Hunty.
1: Yep.
0: So are you.
1: Yep.
0: I think that surely they have a right to decide how they're going to use that house. As you know, obviously if there's parties and everything, yeah, of course that comes into the equation. But if you buy a house, surely you've got a right to put it on long-term or short-term rental.
1: Yes. I'm going to acquiesce to your thoughts on this.
0: Oh, dear. Look, whatever it is, you get all these things that we look at. Some of them are quite divisive in our community, aren't they?
1: Sure, for sure.
0: You know, and I think we need to keep them in perspective.
1: Yes.
0: And keep looking up, because when you look up, you know what you see?
1: Yes.
0: You see the signs of the time, you know that Jesus is coming soon.
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0: I enjoy those little talks. I do. I enjoy those.
1: What are we, itchy and scratchy?
0: Oh, I just like the fact that you have a different view and a different perspective. Makes me think.
1: Me too. Notice I acquiesced to your point on the Airbnb at the end there.
0: I think it's only because you hadn't read it and you weren't ready to go.
1: No, I think I was picking on an exception probably to the rule, which is the parties.
0: No. Well, for our listeners, you've got to know the Hunties are not the right side of 70. And as you get to that sort of age, you struggle a little bit.
1: I'm going to play a song right over the top of you in a sec.
0: Yeah, Highway to Heaven by Jesse Dixon.

0: I like that. I like that dude, Jesse Dixon. He's really good.
1: It goes off. He's,
0: but unfortunately, he passed away.
1: Oh.
0: Yeah, a couple of years ago. He was a pastor, African-American pastor. He was often singing on Gaither, and he's really happy guy, Hunty.
1: Yeah, good bloke.
0: Yeah, very, very happy guy.
1: Yep.
0: Just for our listeners so they know, when we have these discussions, one of the things I like about Hunty, and I like from the beginning, is he doesn't always agree with me. And people think that radio, even Christian radio, should be two men agreeing with each other.
1: I probably should be more respectful.
0: No way. I hope and pray that as you listen to Hunty and me, and I'm fair dinkum when I say this, that you can see how two men who love the Lord Jesus Christ can have a discussion, don't always agree, and we always end, we've never ever had a discussion and not had a bit of a laugh.
1: True that.
0: And end amicably.
1: True that.
0: Yeah, so I like it. And you'll, if you're going to listen to this show, you'll hear Hunty and I talk about different things. And coming from a different perspective, and sometimes reaching a place where we don't even agree. That happens all the time, Hunty. But you
1: yeah,
0: know
1: but
0: what?
1: We agree to disagree.
0: Yeah.
1: That's all good.
0: But it's more than that. We give each other room to think what we like, and we enjoy listening and having the conversation with each other. Hey, what time is it, Hunty?
1: It's time for Heroes.

0: G'day, Harold. I think he's there, Hunty.
1: Yes.
2: Yes. Hi there, Lloyd.
0: I'm sorry you can't see me, but we're going for a little tech transformation here.
1: We are.
0: By next week, you'll be able to again.
1: He can see me, though. I can wave at him.
2: That's for sure.
0: I missed you last week, Harold, while we were in Brisbane.
2: You were busy up there.
0: Yeah, we're on a different format than our normal program. And so, man, it was hard work up there, though. We did a lot of talk. This show's a bit less talk, but we're glad to have you back. We're going to talk about a guy whose official name was the Marquis de Pombal. Have I said that right?
2: The Marquis, we usually call him Marquis.
0: There you go.
2: De Pombal, yeah.
0: Say that again for us.
2: Marquis de Pombal.
0: When and where was he born?
2: Well, he was born in Portugal, in the capital Lisbon, in May 1699. That's a few years ago.
0: Yeah. What was his real name? Because the Marquis, how do you say the Marquis of Pombal was not his real name?
2: Yeah, no. We have two or three names. He had a whole host.
0: Yep.
2: Listen to them. Sebastião, José de Carvalho e Melo.
0: Sounds
2: now,
0: fantastic.
2: All that was a great name.
0: Sounds fantastic. Very exotic. Who was his father?
2: His father was a cavalry captain in the army, and he was a nobleman of a royal house.
0: Okay, so he comes from a fairly high family. Did his father live long or die while he was still fairly young?
2: No, while he was young, he lost his dad, who died early. Yeah.
0: So his mother remarries. He gets a stepfather. Do we know who the stepfather was and much about him, or not really?
2: We do. His mother married Paulo de Carvalho, who was a professor at the University of Coimbra.
0: And it seems like he had a pretty good relationship with his stepfather.
2: Yes, he did, because he sort of helped him a lot. He was a good stepfather.
0: Yeah, then. Yeah. Tell us about his education and his early journey.
2: Well, he enrolled in the university, but he left that to enlist in the army. Remember, his father was an army captain, and he reached the rank of corporal, but then he goes back to study again.
0: Okay, so he's quite educated.
2: Yeah, he studies law and history, and he became a member of a great historical society of Portugal.
0: So he actually started to climb a little bit in not just his education, but people's views of him.
2: Yeah, sure did.
0: Was he married?
2: Yes, he married Teresa, who was a widow in 1733, but she was in poor health, and within 6 years, she dies.
0: So he gets recommended to the king.
2: Yeah.
0: Do we know who recommended him, and what did he

0: And Maria Theresa was the real power person there, and he was appointed there to mediate between Maria and the Vatican.
1: Maria Theresa, Queen, Empress, what was her?
0: Yes, Empress.
1: So she, okay, so he has to work between her and the Vatican on behalf of Portugal, is that right?
0: That's right.
1: Did he marry again?
0: Yes, he married an Eleonora, an Austrian. She was the daughter of the Austrian field marshal.
1: Quite a man.
0: Wow.
1: Yeah, this guy is moving in very powerful ranks. In 1750, he then takes another powerful position. Tell us about that.
0: Yeah, he's back in Portugal now, and he's appointed to one of the royal councils that talk with the king and began to dominate Portuguese politics as the Secretary of State. Virtually, we would have called him then the Prime Minister today.
1: Okay, so this guy's really a government worker who's risen up in the ranks to some very powerful positions.
0: That's him all the way.
1: Something terrible happens to Portugal in 1755. What was that?
0: That's the great Lisbon earthquake. It really shook the town, killed hundreds, wrecked the town.
1: So, if 2/3 of Lisbon in ruins, what did he decide to do? Which I think was quite far-reaching for the time, actually.
0: Yeah, well, he starts to mobilize all the troops, and he had shelters built and hospitals improvised. He's helping the people. He has an idea to help those who need it.
1: Is it true that he was instrumental in the rebuild of Portugal into one of the most beautiful cities in Europe?
0: Yes, that would be true.
1: Yeah.
0: And as an with an architect, they redesigned, and it became Lisbon is a beautiful city today.
1: And he's somewhat re responsible for that.
0: Sure was.
1: This is where we start to look at what a good man he was. What did he abolish in Portugal and its colonies? And Portugal's one of the first European nations to do this.
0: That's right. Well, slavery was the big thing. And just like the Spanish and the Portuguese and the English, they had slaves everywhere, all over in the New World. He abolished slavery through Portugal and its colonies.
1: So slavery's gone, and then there's an assassination attempt on the king in 1758. Remember, he is what we would know is the prime minister. What did he do then? And I think this is incredible, that made Portugal an infinitely better nation. So someone tries to assassinate the king. He says, "Right, I'm going to use this for good." What did he do?
0: Well, he started to get rid of all the enemies of the country and of the king and of the Jesuits. The Jesuits were there trying to plot to get power, and he greatly reduced the influence of the Jesuits, and he expelled a lot of them from Portugal. He wanted a place where you could believe and where you could think a bit for yourself.
1: Without being hung up on a rack.
0: That's for sure.
1: What other discriminatory laws did he abolish?
0: Well, he finished the auto da fé. That's the great inquisition they had there, where they'd burn people alive, and he ended statutes which discriminated against new Christians, Jews, who had converted to Christianity. So he was favorable to these Christians.
1: So in some ways, he abolished the Inquisition.
0: That's correct.
1: And if you don't know what the Inquisition was, it was a Jesuit-run organization that basically, if you weren't a Catholic as they believed you should be, they would torture you, they would cause all sorts of pain, and in the end, many people died and were martyred through the Inquisition. He was instrumental in getting rid of it. What was he made in 1777?
0: Well, he was upped again. We would call him, he was made an earl or a duke in English. It was the Marquess. And he was made the Marquess of Pombal in 1777. So he was really a top-ranked person in the hierarchy of Portugal.
1: But he'd shaken Portugal up a fair bit, had a lot of enemies. What was he then accused of?
0: Well, you know, we like to knock the leaders. And people then did the same. And he was accused of abusing his powers, and he was banished. So he went back to his own place and lived there for the rest of his
1: In
0: days.
1: some sense, he was retired. Would that be fair to say?
0: That's right. Yeah.
1: When did he die?
0: He died in 8th of May, 1782. He was 82 years old.
1: In those days, that was, I mean, even in our day, but in those days, that was a very old man.
0: It sure was.
1: Is he remembered well in Portugal?
0: Yes, he thought about the one who brought

0: What in secularization, where it separated somewhat from the church and gave people the name of reason they could think for themselves a bit more.
1: He actually gave, now Protestantism never really took off in Portugal real strongly, but he gave those who thought differently a bit of room to breathe.
0: That's correct.
1: How do you reckon we should remember him?
0: I think he helped those who needed help. He helped those who were in terrible situations. He stopped persecution, and he gave the people a way where they could believe if they wanted to.
1: Yeah, I reckon he's fantastic when you look at the list of things he did. Stop slavery.
0: Absolutely.
1: Got rid of the Jesuits and the persecution. Brought in freedoms that Portugal had never had before. I mean, he was a man before his times, wasn't he?
0: That's right.
1: Do you think
0: It
1: God
0: was
1: used
0: freedom.
1: him? You think God used him?
0: I'm sure God used him to give that freedom to believe as you wanted to, yes.
1: Thank you, Harold. I found that very interesting, and I look forward to another story next week, brother.
0: See you again.
2: Thanks. Bye. God bless.
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1: Hunty's laughing. I won't tell you what he's laughing about.
2: I've got to tell you, Lloyd. I said to Lloyd, you don't have a chance of getting this interview done in 10 minutes. And what did he do? Took it out to the second. The old handbrake managed to squeak it in before the red light.
1: This song, Because He Lives, fairly famous singer in Israel, this guy, Joshua
2: Aaron.
1: I
2: love this version. It's a ripper.
1: I'm playing today, Hunty,
2: yeah,
1: a Jewish and an Arab song.
2: This one's a ripper. I already previewed it.
1: Yeah, it's called Because He Lives. And then next time, the next song after, in a couple of minutes, I'm going to play My God Is Ye Allah, or My God Is Jehovah. And that's by an Arab singer. You know why I'm doing it?
2: No.
1: Because I'm going to say it again. In this time where Israel and her Arab neighbors are at war, Lebanon,
2: yep,
1: Hamas, Hezbollah, Hamas, and Israel, I still believe Jesus is the answer. I'm going to say it again. I'm going to keep saying this, Hunty. This last Sabbath, Saturday, in Israel, Arabs and Jews together, brothers and sisters in Christ, bought by the blood of Christ, were worshipping Jesus in churches all over Jerusalem and Israel while outside their brothers and sisters were tearing each other apart in a terrible war. And it's a beautiful thing.
2: Indeed.
1: This is a Jewish man. He's singing in Hebrew and English, and he's singing Because He Lives, which is a pretty famous song written by Gaither. So I hope you enjoy it.
2: Wow.
1: Yeah.
4: God sent His

0: That's Joshua Aaron. He actually lives up near the Sea of Galilee, which is right up north, not far away from all the trouble where it's all going down at the moment. His father is an American and his mother is an Israeli Jew. And he lives up there in Israel, and he's a Messianic Jew. In other words, he believes in Jesus Christ. Hunty.
1: Great voice.
0: If they want to get to Aussie Pastor, tell them what to do. Well, I have a cough.
1: Certainly. And, you know, I was thinking, if you would like any of last week's free offers, specifically the free offer on the Bible, you'd be more than welcome to text the word Bible to us right now, 0488 880 851. 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How you doing, bud? You done your cough?
0: No, that wasn't the free offer I wanted you to give. I said Aussie Pastor. Ask the Aussie Pastor.
1: Well, while I'm going, if you would like to send a question for Ask the Aussie Pastor, we'd love to have your questions as well. 0488 880 851. Or if you don't want to SMS them to us, you can email them to us. And the email address is really simple. TheAussiePastor@gmail.com.
0: So what offer did we give them?
1: I said I'd extend last week's offer.
0: Which
1: on the Bible.
0: One?
1: The Bible.
0: There was five.
1: The Bible study one.
0: Which, was that the last one?
1: No, it's one of the first ones. It's a great resource. I saw it.
0: What are we offering? Just let's make that really clear.
1: Well, we're offering the resource we offered last week. We're extending it to this week. If you'd like to have
0: What was that, though? Tell us what
1: Have
0: that.
1: A little guide sent to you for free that helps you.
0: So it's a Bible study guide? Bible.
1: Yeah. It shows you how to study the Bible and get the most out of it.
0: Okay.
1: So it's 100% free.
0: Yeah, so what do they do again? One more time.
1: Just text us 0488 880 851 and just simply one word. Just put Bible and our little web bot will get back to you.
0: Fantastic.
1: Yeah,
0: thanks, Hunter.
1: No worries.
0: This is a story of a guy who was an American Marine. His name is Nick. He was a veteran. He went to war. My dad, I've said this a few times, was a chaplain in the US Army in South Korea and then over in
1: Germany
0: at Frankfurt. And so he actually saw these guys coming back from Afghanistan. He was there when the war was going on in Afghanistan and Iraq.
1: Yep.
0: And he'd see these guys coming back broken. He'd see guys like this all the time. So this guy goes to war, comes back broken, and what God does for him, it's a beautiful thing, isn't it?
1: It's amazing. I've listened to it, yeah.
0: Yeah, I hope you enjoy the story and are inspired by it.
2: I had been in conflict. I'd been to Bosnia, Iraq, Afghanistan. I'd seen the worst of the worst. I'd seen so much death and so much nastiness in third world countries. And I didn't see God as a positive light in my life. I just never thought any type of God would allow something so horrific to happen.
3: Nick Lee served in several military combat tours with the U.S. Marines and Army between 1997 and 2006. During that time, he witnessed horrific violence and carnage. After his discharge, undiagnosed PTSD made it difficult for Nick to return to civilian life.
2: I still catch myself scanning. I'm always on alert. It was numerous friends and family members telling me, look, dude, you're not right. Something's wrong here. No one acts like that. No one does and responds to a situation like that. No one would say that in this situation. Yeah. And I would dismiss it.
3: In 2009, Nick married Fresca, the woman who'd had his son 12 years earlier. She had since become a Christian. And when they married, she didn't know about his PTSD or his anger toward God.
4: I wanted to find a man who also sought to live a godly life. I wanted a godly man.
2: I put on a good show and put on a good smile and told her what she wanted to hear for quite some time. I wasn't a Christian still. We just butted heads with that. You know, this is how I believe, this is how you believe. Let's just move forward. And it wasn't going to happen. It caused a lot of dissension, a lot of frustrations with us.
3: Their marriage quickly descended into chaos, and Nick's PTSD took its toll on their new family.
4: There were times when he would just scream at our son, scream at me. And I didn't understand why. His reactions were just so strong and so explosive.
2: I pushed her away more than anything. I did whatever I could to push her away.
4: 8 years of what I consider a lot of times of hellish situations where no one around me could understand. Only God could understand what was going on in me.
3: After 8 years of marriage, Fresca and Nick eventually divorced. Even though they were separated, Fresca continued to pray for Nick.
4: I would write out these prayers and ask God to open his eyes, to save him. And Nick had been threatening his life. And even though I no longer wanted to be married to Nick, I would pray for his salvation.
3: After the divorce, Nick drank excessively and was suicidal.
2: Everything in my whole life was going down. And I was just, it was bad. I had been so mad at everything for so long. I had contemplated rope in the garage. I had contemplated extension cords to hang myself. I couldn't get myself to do it. I knew I had my pistol. I sat there and I just kind of willed the courage to do it. I had a full chamber, full six round 357 chamber loaded. And I pulled the trigger. And it didn't go off.
3: Nick collapsed to the floor, overwhelmed and unsure why the gun didn't go off. Then he heard God speak to him.
2: And I heard him speak to me as if we're having this conversation right now. He said, you must stop this. You need to stop the way you're living. You're going to die if you continue to live this way. Follow me. I just right there, I started telling him everything I had done, why I hated him. And I sat there and I just repented everything I had done that I could think of at that moment. I was harboring all this hate for so long and frustration and just angry. And it was just like it just went away. And I gave it all to him. And I said, you've got it.
3: Nick surrendered his life to Jesus. The next week, Fresca agreed to meet with him to hear what happened.
4: Immediately, I could see that this was not the same Nick. He was radiating a sense of peace, and he looked like 10 years younger. The tone in his voice was soft, was gentle. God had taken all of his pain and his anger and replaced it with joy and peace.
2: I see things so much differently than I had before. And I know that if I can't control it, I'm not gonna try. It's up to him. He's got the one all the control. He knows what's going on. You know, I don't. I just have to hope that, you know, he shows me the right way.
3: Nick and Fresca were remarried shortly after. Fresca says Nick is a different person since the night God spared his life.
4: He would ask me to read the Bible with him, and that was just unheard of before. And it's a wonderful experience in church now. That's when I feel the closest to Nick.
2: He's been there when I didn't really know he was for a long time. And then to look back now, I say thank you, because I'm sure you were the reason why that bullet didn't take me. And I'm sure there's a reason why I'm still here. And I'm give my life to him because he saved this one.
4: I'm grateful to the Lord every day. I think about this every single day, and it's been 2 years now. Nick wasn't even asking for God's help. Nick was going to take his life, and he should have been dead. But God's grace came in and just changed everything.
1: Isn't that beautiful, listeners? What the power of what God can do. Hey, if you're triggered, if this has set off some bad thoughts in your head, if you're feeling a bit depressed, remember, Lifeline's there 24/7, 13, 11, 14.
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0: Thanks for that, Hunty.
1: No worries.
0: Remember I said to you that the power of God in the Middle East is he's winning both Jews and Arabs to the cause of the Messiah, Jesus Christ?
1: Absolutely, yep.
0: So here's an Arab man by the name of Manal Sama Farid, and he's singing a song called My God is Ye Allah, or My God is Jehovah.

0: His name is Manel Samir Farid. He lives in Jerusalem. Mm-hmm. He's Palestinian. And he was singing about how grateful he is for God, for Jesus, who came down and died on the cross for him and took his sins and set him free. And he said, I worship you, I honor you, I want to be with you. So if you speak Arabic, you'd understand it. A lot of people speak Arabic in Australia. Perhaps we've got a few Arabic listeners. If you're one of them and you heard that song and you enjoyed it, perhaps give us a yell, Hunty.
1: Yeah, send us a text, 0488-880-851. Give us a shout out. We'd love to hear from you.
0: Yeah, we would. So today we played a Jewish song, we played an Arab song, and what we're doing is we're making our stand and saying, in Jesus,
1: yep.
0: Jews and Arabs,
1: love
0: Aussies, Kiwis, yep. Samoans, the English, the Americans, we're all one, and I love it.
1: Yep.
0: We're in Romans chapter 1, Hunty.
1: Got it.
0: And this is probably, I reckon, one of the more difficult...
1: This is our opening text.
0: Hey.
1: This is the text we played at the start of the program.
0: Yeah, it is. I'm looking at the clock here, mate, and we're on the right thing, are we? 10:37.
1: That's all you have left on segment one.
0: How much are we getting out of each segment?
1: Oh, I might give you 11 for the next segment.
0: I'm a bit lost with the time. I thought we were only getting 10, but I'm wasting time jibber jabbering here.
1: We've been jibber jabbering.
0: Okay. This book of Romans was written to the people of Rome. You've got to understand it was a culture similar to ours. Now, the Apostle Paul, Hunty, sometimes shoots straight.
1: Yep.
0: And because of that, he's offended many people down through the centuries. And when you come to the Bible, I've got to admit to you, Hunty, there's quite a number of times where the Bible confronts me head on with my behavior, with the way I am, what I like, what I desire, the things that I do. And I don't know about you. Have you had that happen to you through
1: totally,
0: the Bible?
1: Totally.
0: It's quite confronting. I've had a real struggle sometimes where the Bible's got onto me. And I think this is one of those times. And so I'm going to do my best to unpack this. But I do want to say this right from the beginning. God loves you.
1: Yes.
0: And God wants to save you.
1: 100%.
0: We are all battling with sin as the Bible defines it, one way or another. Hunty battles.
1: Yep, sure
0: and,
1: do.
0: And I battle, and sometimes through Christ we win, and other times, unfortunately, we lose, don't we, Hunty? And some of the battles we have are battles that can go on for quite some time. And I mean years, Hunty.
1: Yep.
0: And people will say, well, you should overcome these things straight away. It's not generally how it happens. It can take some time. So let's have a look at what Paul says. The context here is he initially in Romans 1 says, everyone should know God exists. Do you remember that, Hunty?
1: Yep.
0: Do you remember why he said everyone should know God exists? Right down your alley it was.
1: Oh.
0: Because God is a creator.
1: Nice.
0: And in Romans 1 he says, hey, if you go outside and you look at the trees and the waterfalls, you look at the mountains and you look at the sky
1: and the stars.
0: Yep. He says, when you see those things, you can know that God exists. And he said, I think everyone in their hearts has no excuse if they're to go outside and look at nature than to conclude, yes, there is a creator. We talked about that, Hunty.
1: We did.
0: And you believe there's a creator. And you've got
1: 100%.
0: You've got some pretty big evidence for it.
1: I do.
0: And you spend a lot of time on the internet because it's a little area of study for you.
1: I love to defend creation and designer versus random hap chance.
0: Yeah. So remember, this is the context of what Paul is saying. He's saying, if you go outside, you can acknowledge there's a creator. But he said, some people will go outside, they see all this, and they deny it.
1: Mm.
0: And then he says, this happens. And you can agree with Paul, or you can disagree. That's the great thing about the Bible, isn't it, Hunty? We look at it, and we make a call.
1: Yep.
0: Romans chapter 1, verse 24.
1: So God abandoned them to do whatever shameful things their hearts desired. As a result, they did vile and degrading things with each other's bodies.
0: Now, that's starting to get really challenging for me straight away because it's talking about the fact that if you deny God, and I find this quite challenging, Hunty,
1: yep.
0: All restraint will be taken away from you in your behavior.
1: Okay.
0: And I find that quite challenging.
1: Interesting.
0: Yeah. Because it seems to me that God restrains our behavior if we acknowledge him. Have you experienced that in your life?
1: Yes. Yes, totally. The Holy Spirit does get into you. And for me, I say, he's given me a swift kick.
0: When I first came back to Jesus, I was living a pretty wild life. The very first thing he convicted me on was my morality, my sexual behavior. It was very challenging because we live in a culture that says basically, and am I going too far when I say anything goes?
1: If it's enjoyable, within reason. Yeah, do it.
0: Within reason.
1: If it's fun, do it. That's the word. Nike, just do it.
0: Yeah, yeah. And that's the culture I had immersed myself in. So when God came to me and said, Lloyd, if you want to walk with me and have the blessings of what it is to walk with me and have the peace, then you're going to have to make some decisions. And I found it challenging. But you know what I found, Hunty?
1: What's that?
0: And I found this in my life since. When you make decisions to follow God, even when it hurts and it's painful, and you're going down a direction you really, really do not want to go, if you make the decision in faith to do what God asked you to do, then you're going to get peace.
1: Mm.
0: And you can't buy the peace.
1: That's true.
0: You cannot buy the peace that Jesus offered
1: us. That's my experience.
0: Yeah. And so I acknowledge out there right now, there are two ways to walk in this life. You can work with God and you can allow him to constrain you within his parameters. Or you can walk wherever you want to go and do whatever you want to do. My experience in my life, and I've had a long life now, I'm 61. I was 61 just a week or two back, Hunty, and you're a year behind me, mate, or thereabouts.
1: Yes, thereabouts.
0: Yeah, I think you're still in your 50s.
1: I am. Thank you.
0: I don't like that.
1: Makes me very happy.
0: I'm moving straight into my 60s, and you're still in your 50s. I did get a test at that camp meeting, though, on my big toe for 10,000 toes.
1: Oh, did you?
0: Yes, I did. And she said, your blood pressure's very good. I didn't tell her that I was on blood pressure tablets.
1: Nice.
0: But in my long life, I have experienced that when I'm walking with God, I'm going to get peace. Whenever I choose, and I've done it my own way all too often, buddy.
1: Yep.
0: Whenever I choose to go my own way, I end up in hurt and a whole heap of pain, and I have no peace. And I want you to look at this in the light of peace. Next one, Hunty. And this is where it gets tough.
1: They traded the truth about God for a lie.
0: So what is that truth?
1: Don't know.
0: It's that he exists.
1: Okay.
0: He's just been saying, I exist. Go out in the nature.
1: Yep.
0: Look. So they trade that for a lie. Okay.
1: Okay. So they worshipped and served the things God created instead of the creator himself, who is worthy of eternal praise. Amen.
0: Do you know what he's hitting here? He's in Rome. Remember, he's in Rome.
1: Yep.
0: So what's he hitting here? Saying these people don't deny God. They deny God exists. These people deny God exists. Mm. So what do they go out and
1: They're
0: do?
1: They're worshipping the things God created.
0: So what are they doing?
1: Well, I'm thinking of golden calf and statues and sun, moon, and stars.
0: Yeah,
1: and
0: if you go to Rome, pagan ancient Rome, it was a pagan culture that made gods that they would take home and worship. And he said, so instead of worshipping the eternal God, they're worshipping things that they make with their own hands.
1: Yep.
0: And, you know, if you go back and look at ancient Rome, there are a whole heap of gods they would... Do you know some of the gods, the Roman gods?
1: Oh, that's the sun god.
0: Well, I know the Egyptian sun god.
1: Oh,
0: Ra.
1: The Egyptian sun god, yeah.
0: No, the Romans have a sun god too. In fact, the Romans got a lot of their gods from the Greeks, who got a lot of their gods from the Egyptians.
1: Right.
0: So they're all related. Have you seen those movies on television? I'm trying to remember, like Guardians of the Galaxy and all these.
1: Nope.
0: With Thor.
1: Sorry.
0: And
1: I don't watch movies.
0: Yeah. Well, what they do, I'm trying to remember what they're called. They're my old age, mate.
1: Oh, Masters of the Universe.
0: That
1: superheroes.
0: Yeah, superhero movies. Yep. Marvel Comics, the Marvel comic movies. There's another brand too that another Hollywood production company puts out. But they are all about these Roman gods.
1: Okay.
0: Yes, which are Greek gods, which are Egyptian gods, which are Babylonian gods, which are ancient Canaanite gods, which go back to the times of Nimrod. So all these gods, these pagan gods, are related. In some sense, they're pagan. They're demons.
1: Yep.
0: And what they would do is they deny God, these ancient civilizations. We still do it today. More people worship images today around the world than any other time in the history of the world. And we make these images. Oh, man, I remember I was in a city in Asia, Hunty.
1: Yep.
0: I came to a temple. I didn't know what was happening. A lot of people lining up to go in. I lined up. I went in, and there is this great big God and people. I've never seen it before, and I'm not mocking them because I understand where they're coming from. People were bowing down and worshiping this God. They were bringing in flowers and food and money. I never saw the God move an inch.
1: Yeah.
0: But what you need to be aware of, Hunty, and I know this, is that, that those gods that those people worship are not dead, inanimate things. They are representations of the demons that are behind it. Okay. And you and me have been to Papua New Guinea and other nations where we've seen these demons where the people worship the gods. We've seen these demons behind them who are real and active and dangerous. And so Paul's saying they deny God, they make these images, and they worship them. But then he says something which really hits to the heart of our culture. Now, remember, you don't have to accept this, but so, it's what Paul says and it's what the Bible says.
1: So verse 26.
0: Yep.
1: That is why God abandoned them to their shameful desires. Even the women turned against the natural way to have sex and instead indulged in sex with each other. And the men, instead of having normal sexual relations with women, burned with lust for each other. Men did shameful things with other men. And as a result of this sin, they suffered within themselves the penalty they deserved.
0: So it seems to me that Paul's saying, next what they did is they just got into unrestrained sexual behavior. And that's a dangerous place to be because God made us sexual beings. But if you follow the Bible's very clear how sexual relationships are to work. Now, I want to acknowledge from the beginning, Hunty,
1: yep,
0: there are a lot of us who have not followed the Bible's teachings, rules, and paradigms in this area. We have not followed its teachings. Because the Bible very, very clearly says that sexual relations that happen, this is what the Bible says, in the boundaries of one man and one woman within the confines of marriage.
1: Yep.
0: Now, if you go back to the Old Testament prophets, some of the mightiest men of God, they did not stay in those boundaries, Hunty.
1: No.
0: Abraham did not stay in those boundaries.
1: That's right. Many of them did not
0: stay
1: in those boundaries.
0: Jacob did not stay in those boundaries. David did not stay in those boundaries. Samson did not stay in those boundaries. Solomon walked outside those boundaries almost in every single way you could, including the description we've got here in the scripture.
1: Yep. But despite that?
0: Well, the fact is that if we repent, and that's the key.
1: Right.
0: I have not walked within these boundaries all my life, Hunty.
1: Yep.
0: I often, when I go up to preach and I look back on my life, I go, Lord, you're unworthy.
1: Yep.
0: But the fact is I repented. I've come to Christ. He's come into my life and he's redirected me. And what Paul is really saying here is when you deny Christ and you start to worship idols and images, and you fall into sexual promiscuity, you're on a short road to death. And it's very, very serious.
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1: Man, do we need a song now?
0: Whew. I love it. I could have kept going. But
1: okay.
0: I know our listeners probably need a break.
1: I need a song.
0: This song is Power in the Blood, and that's what we're talking about today and where we're going to in Romans. That anywhere that the Bible tells us clearly is a sin or is wrong, anywhere we go, if we come to Jesus, we repent, there's power in the blood, we can find forgiveness, we can overcome, and we can find peace.

0: They're moving along nicely, aren't they?
1: That's actually a church in New York that you've been to, isn't it, Hunty?
0: Oh, is that
1: the Tabernacle the Choir, yeah, Brooklyn
0: yeah.
1: Tabernacle
0: cool. yeah, I have.
1: Church? Yeah,
0: very
1: yeah,
0: cool.
1: Yeah. All right, let's get into this. I just want to again say, Hunty.
0: Yes.
1: What is important here is the fact that God is making clear that any sexual behaviour outside of the marriage between a man and a woman, in the confines of marriage, I'm stressing that biblically. That's what the Bible said is sin. Do you get what I'm saying, Hunty?
0: Yep.
1: Often we
0: yep.
1: choose one sin or another in on that sexual immorality tree, and there's a whole heap of them, and most of them, with you know one or the other, many of us have been tempted with and fallen over through the years, Hunty. But the Bible's very clear that that sexual sin is any physical sexual relationship outside the confines of marriage of a man and a woman, one man and one woman. Just want to make that clear. Okay.
0: Yep.
1: What does he say happens now? If and this all goes back to the when you say, I deny Jesus, God is a creator. All these things happen because of that. It's almost like acknowledging Jesus as creator is the foundation stone to getting and asking Jesus into your life.
0: Right.
1: If you deny that, well, then you're going to go down a slippery slope that's going to lead you, according to this anyway, into some pretty foolish behaviors. Keep going, Hunty.
0: Okay.
1: Verse 28.
0: Verse 28. Since they thought it foolish to acknowledge God, he abandoned them to their foolish thinking and let them do things they should never have done.
1: Keep going.
0: Their lives became full of every kind of wickedness, sin, greed, hate, envy, murder, quarrelling, deception, malicious behaviour and gossip.
1: So people look at this passage of Scripture in Romans 1 and they centre on the sexual aspects of it.
0: That's
1: because
0: the majority of people are sexually tempted.
1: Well, I don't know why it is. I think it's where we go naturally as humans.
0: Right.
1: But there's a whole lot of other things here. Every kind of wickedness, every sin. So deny Jesus as a creator.
0: There's more.
1: You fall into greed. Is that our world? Hate.
0: Yes.
1: I mean, look at the hate in
0: quarreling.
1: The world. Envy.
0: Murder.
1: Murder. Quarreling.
0: Deception.
1: Malicious behavior and gossip.
0: And even verse 30,
1: so more. This is opening up a whole range of sins that afflict the human race when they deny that God is the creator. Verse 30.
0: Okay, verse 30. They're backstabbers, haters of God, insolent, proud, and boastful. They invent new ways of sinning, and they disobey their parents.
1: Wow.
0: New ways of sinning.
1: I mean, to me, in some ways, this is our culture. Go and open any online newspaper you want and read through the stories in one particular day. You're going to see backstabbers.
0: Yep.
1: You're going to see haters of God. You're going to see people in the news are insolent and proud and boastful.
0: Yep.
1: There's always new ways of sinning being invented. And this one, they disobey their parents. I think even when you've got parents my age, both your mum and dad have passed away, aren't they?
0: Yep.
1: But mine are still alive. Even when you have parents my age, and sometimes when they get older, you've got to work hard to honour them, don't you?
0: You do.
1: But I think we need to do that.
0: That's right.
1: Honour our parents.
0: Yes. There's more, verse 31.
1: Yep.
0: They refuse to understand. They break their promises, they're heartless, and they have no mercy.
1: That's not good.
0: They know God's... There's more.
1: Have no mercy.
0: Yeah, have no mercy.
1: They break promises.
0: Yeah.
1: They're heartless. You see some of the crimes that are happening, some of the wars that are being fought today. No mercy. Heartless. Breaking promises. Your word means nothing. You know one of the things I like about you, Hunt, is your word is your
0: my
1: word.
0: My word is my bond.
1: Yeah, you make sure that if you
0: I've never knowingly broken a promise in my life.
1: Well... Folks, let's take that with a grain of salt.
0: You could ask my kids. If I promised them something, they got it.
1: Yes, yes, yes. I think we've... Yes, I'm not going to follow you and hound you down that road. Verse 32 is where it gets really heavy, I reckon.
0: Does. They know God's justice requires that those who do things deserve to die.
1: So
0: yet they do them anyway.
1: Wait, those who do these things deserve to die.
0: Yet they do them anyway. Worse yet... They encourage others to do them too.
1: That puts a shudder down me because I remember my life of sin.
0: Leading people into the same sin.
1: Yes. The amount of people that I've led into sin.
0: Oh dear.
1: And I want to tell you that if this has challenged you today and this is where you are, don't despair. Romans goes, we don't have time, Hunty.
0: No, we don't.
1: But Romans goes into a beautiful place where you're going to find a gentle Jesus. We're going to find a God who wants to forgive you. Romans shows you how to overcome the most intrinsic of sins, sins you're born with, sins you can't overcome. So Paul really here, he's setting up the rest of the book of Romans, but you've got no mistake of his view on sin. It's pretty dark. Yeah. He doesn't like it at all, and he's hammering it hard to start off with. But don't lose hope. Don't lose perspective, because the book of Romans goes into a beautiful place now, and I love it, Hunty.
0: Yes.
1: And I just hope and pray, because we needed to look at this today.
0: We did.
1: But I hope and pray that you don't lose hope. Remember, Jesus came for sinners like you and me, like the people described in this passage of Scripture, and there is, you can take it, you can take it into eternity, there is hope.
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0: Hey, mate, before this song, I'm sitting here feeling very naughty because as I was thinking about what I said, I'm going to walk it back. So I've already thought of a few promises I've broken. So you were right.
1: I was surprised.
0: I'm walking it back.
1: I'm going to say this about Hunty. This has been I've known him since I think I was 15 or 16. He has been, in the entire time I've known him, a man of his word. And so even though I needle him a bit there.
0: No, you were right too.
1: But even though I needle him a bit, he has been a man that I know if he gives his word, and I can't think of a time where, Hunter, you've given me your word and you've broken it.
0: Thank you. And vice versa too, bro.
1: Oh, I don't know. I'm a bit more fickle than you are. this song, this time, if only, I'm jump into the last
0: good song. Good song, yep.
1: If Only by James F. Wright. This is the second time we've played it, I think. And it's a beautiful song talking about if only we could love each other.

0: Beautiful song.
1: Very nice.
0: What is it, Hunty? Your favourite time of the day?
2: Oh, it's Ask the Aussie Pastor. Yes.
0: Yeah. If you've got any questions, send them in.
2: Oh, we've had lots today. Okay. We don't need any more today, thanks.
0: Oh, okay. If I don't get them through all the questions today, we'll certainly answer them next week.
2: Actually, if you want to send your questions in, 0488 880 851. Send them in and we'll do them next week. We've got a lot today, mate.
0: Yeah, okay.
2: Okay. In this day and age, do you really believe homosexuality is a sin?
0: You know, there are some who are listening to this will want me to say yes, and there are some who are listening to this will be horrified to say no. In this, what's the question?
2: In this day and age, do you really believe?
0: Do I really believe?
2: Do you really believe homosexuality is a sin?
0: Well, here's the reality. It doesn't matter what I believe. Okay. It's inconsequential
2: what
0: I believe. What matters is what the Bible says, Hunty, for me as a Christian. So the question should be...
2: what are you saying? Who defines sin?
0: The question should be, what does the Bible say?
2: Yeah, okay. Gotcha.
0: And if the Bible says this or the Bible says that, then I'm going to choose to agree with it. And so for me, that is an inconsequential question simply because it doesn't matter what I believe. It matters what the Bible says.
2: All right.
0: And you can determine for yourself by what the Bible says. I'm not even equivocating on this, Auntie.
2: Yep.
0: Go and read Romans 1 for yourself. Read the whole chapter. Look at what the Bible says and make your own decision.
2: Right.
0: Yep.
2: Okay, moving on. Can you be born with weaknesses to certain sins?
0: What do you reckon, Hunty?
2: I'm thinking of the Bible text that says there are some people walking around on this earth who've got to pay a price for the sins that their ancestors committed.
0: I've never read that Bible.
2: Well, it's the sins of the father go down to the sins of the son.
0: Okay, yes, that is there.
2: That's there.
0: That is there.
2: So surely, if your dad was a drunkard, does that mean you've got more of a chance of being a drunkard?
0: I think you can be born with sin. I've heard some with certain sins or weaknesses. I've heard people say, oh, you're not born with weaknesses and sins. It's just what you develop after you're born. I think that's nonsense.
2: Hang on a second. I missed you. So are you saying that people can be born with weaknesses to
0: certain
2: sins?
0: Yes, of course. Okay. I was. I remember I went to a doctor once. And we were talking about smoking and drinking. It was a family doctor. He says, I know your family history. If you either smoke or drink, you'll be a drunkard and you'll be an addict. Why did he say that? Well, because he knew my family. Right. And I come from a family of...
2: smoking, addicted...
0: Drunks. Yeah. I mean, I don't like to say... it's only one side of my family.
2: Yep.
0: But that's what it is. And that's the reality. Of course you can be born with weaknesses. Okay. Some people are born... look, there are some weaknesses I have, Hunty, that you don't have. And there are some weaknesses that I have that we share.
2: Yes.
0: I.e. chocolate. And we laugh at that, but it is a genuine weakness, isn't it?
2: Ah.
0: You know, and there are sins that I was born with that others aren't born with. And there's even been studies that show that my sins do enter into the DNA, Hunty, my habits, and do get passed on to my kids.
2: That must make you feel.
0: And my grandkids.
2: Absolutely, like it makes me feel. What have I given to my kids?
0: Well, I
2: shudder to think.
0: Yeah. Well, sin is ingrained in us. You know, we are born sinners, Hunty. So, of course, we're born with weaknesses. I don't know why people even argue that one. Okay. And we're born with sexual weaknesses.
2: I think this question's saying...
0: Do you know that, Hunty? We're born with sexual weaknesses.
2: That's not fair.
0: Some people... well, I don't think it's fair to say that's not fair.
2: Oh.
0: And I'll tell you why.
2: Yep.
0: Because everybody's born with weaknesses here or there, and we've all got to overcome them, and it's not easy.
2: Yep.
0: Our nature is naturally sinful, correct?
2: Yep.
0: That's our nature. You can say that's not fair. That's what it is.
2: No, it's not fair.
0: But we can only overcome through the blood of Christ, and that's where Romans goes in the next few chapters. So don't give up on this series now. This is the tough stuff we're about to go into. Almost straight away, Hunty.
2: Okay.
0: Yeah.
2: This next question actually is, what and who defines sin?
0: What? The Bible defines sins and sin, and it's God who defines sin.
2: Yeah, okay.
0: It's not the government that defines sin. It's not the church that defines sin. It's not the pastors who define sin. It's the Bible and it's God. So if you want to know what is right or what is wrong, this would be my advice. Go to the Bible and let the Bible define it. Don't try and define it yourself. You're not in a place to define it. You're not in a place to decide what is right and what is wrong. And I see too much of that in Christianity, Hunty, where we decide we're going to define what is.
2: Can you give me an example?
0: I'd rather not.
2: Okay, yeah, cool.
0: But I'll give you a simple example. For example, I'd have people say, early on in my ministry if I didn't wear it when I was preaching a suit and a tie.
2: That's a sin.
0: Yeah, see, that's silly stuff like that.
2: Yeah, gotcha.
0: Yeah,
2: gotcha. Okay, next question. What if science contradicts the Bible on what is and isn't sin?
0: It does. In a number of places.
2: Well, what if?
0: Well, you've got to make a decision. And you've got to decide whether you're going to listen to, take notice of, and believe science, or if you're going to listen to, take notice of, and believe the Bible. So everyone makes a decision. Now, I reckon most of the time the Bible and the science run pretty well together.
2: Yep.
0: But if there's an apparent contradiction, for me personally, if you want to know what I'm going to do, I'm going to go to the Bible. I'll give you an example. Science will preach and teach evolution, which Romans 1's been talking about.
2: Mm.
0: Well, is there evidence for that? Yes, sometimes. Do I accept it? No. Why not? Because I've chosen to believe the Bible paradigms, the Bible teaching, the Bible truths.
2: Mm, that's a good one.
0: And so if the Bible and science contradict each other,

0: And often the contradiction in science comes from people's views of what science says rather than the pure science. Do you know what I mean?
1: Yeah, yeah, yeah.
0: Yeah, but I will always go to the Bible. And then that's a choice I've made.
1: All right, I just have 90 seconds left, two questions. Does the SDA Church practice conversion therapy? Well, firstly, what is conversion therapy?
0: Conversion therapy, I think, and this question's without notice, I suppose.
1: They're all without notice.
0: Conversion therapy is this idea that if someone has intense therapy, they can overcome their gayness. And it seems to me that this conversion therapy spills over into abuse, and it's cultic. And does the Seventh-day Adventist Church practice conversion therapy? No.
1: Good. All right. Okay. Ooh. Will gay people be in heaven?
0: People ask me these sorts of questions all the time.
1: It's a good question.
0: Well,
1: I know the answer.
0: I would say, how would I know?
1: Okay.
0: I'm not the judge.
1: That's a better answer than I was going to give.
0: What were you going to say?
1: No, my answer's now going to stay locked away.
0: Yeah, no. People say, oh, will that person be in heaven? I don't know. Hunty, I don't know whether you'll be in heaven or not.
1: No,
0: I'm not even absolutely sure about my wife.
1: I could be secretly hiding goodness knows what.
0: I'd be stunned if she's not.
1: Yep.
0: But I don't know because I'm not God the judge. And so when people come to you and say, will this person or that person be in heaven, I don't think you should give an answer ever because it's not your place. I can tell you that there are certain behaviours that will exclude you from heaven.
1: Yep.
0: There's no doubt about that. But those behaviours don't even exclude you from heaven. What really excludes you from the heaven is that you don't have a warm, hot relationship with Jesus Christ.
1: And you don't accept his grace.
0: No matter who you are and what you're struggling with, if you don't have a warm, hot relationship with Jesus Christ, you're in trouble. So what am I encouraging you today to do? Have a warm, hot relationship with Jesus Christ. And you know something, Hunty?
1: Yeah.
0: That's what the rest of Romans tells us about and how to do.
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0: This is Gold City, one of my favourite group of singers. They're a, what do you call the foursome? They are...
1: The awesome foursome?
0: No, what do they call those guys who sing in foursomes?
1: Oh, yeah, okay. The four tenors.
0: No. There's a word for guys who
1: sing. A quartet.
0: Have you ever sung in a quartet?
1: No, I don't sing.
0: Well, listeners, that's not true. Hunty sings pretty well. Let's listen to this song.

0: That guy's an amazing tenor from
1: absolutely,
0: yeah, from Gold City. And there's no doubt that God comes to us on time, convicts us on time. And if he's been talking to you today through this program, let him talk to your heart. Listen to him. And my advice is you obey. Let's pray. Father in heaven, some tough subjects today, but we know you are here, that your Holy Spirit is working. Convict us and help us to obey. Bless every single one of our listeners, I pray. In Jesus' name.
1: Amen.
0: Hey, Hunty.
1: Yes, mate.
0: My name is Lloyd Grolham, and I'm the Aussie pastor.
1: And my name's Hunty, and I'm the tech on the Millennium Black. And you know what? We love you, but Jesus loves you so much more.
0: Bye-bye, bye-bye, bye-bye.
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13: Justin Lorman here. I'm here to offend. Sorry. So if you're a bit precious, probably don't listen at 4:30. But if you don't mind getting offended, and we're just going to call it as we see it, 4:30 on Friday afternoon, we'll look forward to seeing you then.
11: We'll see you there.
14: All of us need encouragement at times, and there are no better words for that purpose than those of Scripture. Don't you know? Haven't you heard? The everlasting God, the Lord, the Creator of the ends of the earth, does not tire nor grow weary. There's no searching of His understanding. He gives power to the faint, and to them that have no might, He increases strength. Even boys will tire and grow weary, and young men shall stumble and fall from exhaustion. But they that wait upon the Lord shall renew their strength. They shall mount up with wings as eagles. They shall run and not grow weary. They shall walk and not faint. I pray constantly that the God of our Lord Jesus Christ, the Father of glory, may give to you the spirit of wisdom and revelation in the knowledge of Him, so that the eyes of your heart may be filled with light to understand the hope of His calling and the glorious riches of His inheritance in the saints, the immeasurable and overwhelming greatness of His power in us and available to us who believe, like the might which He displayed and exerted in Christ when He raised Him from the dead and set Him at His own right hand in the heavenly places, far above all authority, power, might, and dominion and every name that is named, not only in this world, but also in that which is to come. He has put all things under His feet and given Him to be the head over all things to us, the congregation of saints, which is His body, the fullness of Him who fills everything. Be strong in the Lord and in the power of His might. Put on the full armor of God so that you can stand against the trickery of the false accuser. For we do not wrestle against flesh and blood, but against celestial princes and powers, against those who control the darkness of this world, against malice in the realm of the spirit. Therefore, put on the full armor of God, that you may be able to successfully resist in the evil time, and having done all, to stand fast. Stand, therefore, having the belt of truth around your waist, and wearing the breastplate of righteousness. Let your feet be shod with a thorough knowledge of the gospel of peace. Above all.
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17: I want to share in the next few minutes the reason why so many people that I've walked alongside as they've faced terminal illness, or even just getting older, with bravery. I want to walk through a key text that gives us hope and has given those people that I have walked with great hope. And I'm talking about 1 Thessalonians, this chapter. Let me give a little bit of context of this passage. First of all, it was written in 49 AD. AD, an abbreviation for Anno Domini, simply means after the birth of Christ. So 49 AD means 49 years after Jesus was born. Jesus rose from the dead. He ascended into heaven less than two decades before Paul wrote this letter to the Thessalonians. People who spent time with Jesus were still alive and still active. The Christian movement was just beginning to flourish. And Paul and Timothy and Silas and others were taking the good news to people in places never before touched by the gospel. This evangelistic team, this little team that they formed, had just spent about 3 weeks in Thessalonica. And in that short amount of time, they were able to build up a small congregation composed mainly of former pagans. Now, a pagan, according to our dictionary today, is a person who claims or professes no religion, but that's not the definition in that day. A pagan at that time was someone who did not believe in the Jewish concept of God, the creator God. They believed in all kinds of other gods, but they didn't believe in the creator God. And to build a Christian congregation out of people who previously didn't believe in the creator God, it was an amazing feat. It was a reflection of the Holy Spirit working powerfully through these men who went from town to town, village to village, building up these little congregations, these little small groups, as it were, who were prepared to die for the faith. It was a miracle. Holy Spirit working powerfully in that context. And the excitement created by this new congregation apparently caught the unfavorable attention of the Jewish leaders of the community. Jealous and fearful of the many Jews and Jewish converts, or proselytes as they were called, who were beginning to listen to these missionaries, these religious leaders, they took action. They wanted to halt the progress of the new religion, at least in their community of Thessalonica, that little city. So armed with perfidious complaints of these Jesus freaks disturbing the peace, They demanded legal action from the presiding Roman authorities. And these Roman occupiers, well, they largely ignored the issue as nothing more than an internal religious matter. So then, these Jewish leaders, they ratcheted up a notch. They got creative. They accused the young Christians of encouraging treason. And the accusation went like this. This new religion said a carpenter named Jesus of Nazareth was the Son of God. And that meant, by way of their reasoning, that these Christians were hailing Jesus as a rival emperor to Caesar. Now that complaint got Rome's attention. And needless to say, things became very tense in the city of Thessalonica, particularly for Christians, or little Christs, as they were called. Paul and his companions were tearfully encouraged to flee by the young congregation. I'm sure Paul would have been very hesitant to leave, knowing that these new converts were still babes in the gospel, still needing a great deal of nurture and guidance. But nevertheless, the Bible tells us that Paul and company reluctantly submitted to the counsel of their Thessalonian friends, and they left the young church. Now, approximately 2 years later, having largely relocated to the city of Corinth, Paul wrote the Thessalonian Christians a letter. And that letter eventually was included in the biblical canon, the New Testament, and today we call it 1 Thessalonians, all right? So that's the context. And it covered a barrage of topics, you know, based on Paul's memory of what these new Christians needed to hear and answers to doctrinal questions they had communicated to Timothy during their visit there. One of the topics Paul addressed in this first letter to the Thessalonians concerned believers who died. Apparently, when Paul first presented the gospel to these people, he'd stressed heavily the soon return of the Lord. And they would have certainly come to the conclusion that the parousia, you know, the return of Jesus Christ, would undoubtedly take place in the next few years, if not the next few months, and most certainly in their lifetime. They would have drawn that conclusion by everything that Paul was saying. But then some of their members began to die, whether it was persecution or even just their age or sickness or any number of things. And they began to become very perplexed. They began asking themselves, had these loved ones missed their opportunity to witness and celebrate the return of Christ? I mean, they became terribly upset about the possibility that they would never see their dead Christian loved ones again. Such was the confusion. Remember, this was a church that was not even really, by our standards, a company yet. These were very young believers, and they knew they had come out of a pagan faith, and I'm sure there was a lot of confusion. And so that was the question that was rising up. Are our brothers and sisters, our parents, our neighbors, the people that have come to Jesus, are they going to miss out altogether because Jesus hasn't come back yet? Paul responds with this crystal clear explanation of this teaching, and I want you to look at it with me in 1 Thessalonians chapter 4, 13 to 18, a very important passage. It'd be a good one to memorize. And I'll be reading this out of the English Standard Version, a bit of a departure for me. And the reason I'm doing that is because this is one of those rare texts that a word-for-word translation, which the ESV is very good at, from the original Greek, it's important to understanding it, you know, versus the New Living Translation, which I preach from most of the time, and I will still have other passages from that version, because its approach, which I, you know, again, I generally favor, is what we call dynamic equivalence. That means the NLT translates whole phrase by whole phrase to get clarity of the big idea of the text. But sometimes you got to go deep and understand what every single word in the text, what the most literal translation from the Greek is. And that's what we need to look at ESV for. So verse 13, I'm reading through this passage in that translation. Chapter 4, 1 Thessalonians. Verse 13 says, But we do not want you to be uninformed, brothers, about those who are asleep, that you may not grieve as others do who have no hope. Paul wants the undivided attention of his readers. What he's about to teach is far too important for anyone to misunderstand. He wants to be clear. Though he surely would have covered this topic during his initial visit to Thessalonica, we can only surmise that at that time, these Thessalonians were experiencing information overload. You know, that is, they were grappling with many new concepts that likely seem strange. Remember, just over 3 weeks, he had crammed enough teaching into their minds to completely change their lives. It's probable that the force of some points had not been vividly impressed upon their minds. I mean, when you think about the changes that they would have had to implement, you know, from lifestyles who kind of worshiped immorality, you know, to change for the common culture where women and especially children were of really no greater value than the animals in their possession. I mean, there's so much that had to change, of course, centered in the person of Jesus, but still the ramifications of that, you know, take a while. I remember when I first came to Australia and hearing about the missionary efforts in Papua New Guinea and how amazing, you know, the church was growing so fast there. And I did a little research and found out that the ideal was for them to do a 2-year intensive course in order to become, to get baptized and to be, become a member of the church. 2 years. And I'm talking not just like weekly meetings. I'm talking a massive amount of time with the Bible and with training and with, smaller groups. And then I found out that part of the reason for that is that some of these folks in Papua New Guinea, they had to go from being people that kind of understood and kind of accepted the practice of, for example, cannibalism to then become a committed follower of Jesus. I mean, the path was a long ways. Well, not much different here. Paul had to say a lot in 3 weeks, so they didn't get it all. And also, with the passing of time and the march of events, it's likely that all kinds of doubts had arisen for these new believers. And so, when it came to the morbid experience of death, they were acting similar to those who didn't have the assurance of salvation. When those people experience the death of someone close, it is the end. There is no genuine hope of anything else. Debilitating, inconsolable grief was the natural emotional response. The hopelessness was palpable. But Paul wants to clarify the difference between this morbid perspective and that of a Jesus follower. For Christians, aside from the immediate shock and pain of loss in time, the same circumstance should bring a different reaction. For them, death is only a period of sleeping. Death, no matter what the cause, it won't last. It's only temporary. Now, did you know that the Bible compares death to sleeping over 50 times? This clear teaching of Scripture, and one of the best examples is found in the story of Jesus bringing Lazarus back from the dead. It's in John 11, and there's this tense conversation. It's recorded, takes place between Jesus and his disciples when he bids them return to Judea. They don't want to go. You know, the last time they were there, Jesus was almost stoned to death, and they with him. So in the midst of this back and forth, though, Jesus ends the discussion with the reason why they're going back to Judea. John 11, verse 11 to 14. Jesus said, then he said, our friend Lazarus has fallen asleep, but now I will go and wake him up. Well, the disciples said, Lord, if he's sleeping, he will soon get better. They thought Jesus meant Lazarus was simply sleeping, but Jesus meant that Lazarus had died. So he told them plainly, Lazarus is dead. And for your sakes, I'm glad I wasn't there, for now you will really believe. Come, let's go see him. So, from the words of Christ himself, there's this equation of death to sleeping. And yet it is death. Jesus acknowledged. Jesus didn't say, Lazarus has gone to heaven and we're going back to bring him back, right? He didn't say that. He said he was asleep and he was going to wake him up. Both here and elsewhere in Scripture, death equates to being asleep. Psalm 146, 3 and 4. Don't put your confidence in powerful people. There is no help for you there. When they breathe their last, they return to the earth and all their plans will die. Psalm 115, 17. The dead cannot sing praises to the Lord, for they have gone into the silence of the grave. Ecclesiastes chapter 9, verse 5 and 6. The wisest man in the world, reportedly, wrote, the living at least know they will die, but the dead know nothing. They have no further reward, nor are they remembered. Whatever they did in their lifetime, loving, hating, envying, it is all gone. Now look, back to Paul in his letter to the Thessalonians. He wants to be absolutely clear why a Christian who feels the sting of death does not need to be full of inextinguishable sorrow. He clarifies further in the next verse, verse 14. He says, now, since we believe that Jesus died and rose again, even so, through Jesus, God will bring with him those who have fallen asleep. That's the Christian hope in a nutshell. Christ conquered death for everyone who trusts him. For the Christian, that means death is completely without terrors. It is little more than sleep, which precedes the reunion of a lifetime. Be buried in Christ and raised to do life. I mean, intellectually, we can get our head around this. It's the work of a lifetime to embrace the kind of faith that really internalizes it. That when you're buried in Christ, you no longer need to fear, because this new life is fearless in the face of death. The unnecessary anxiety which some of these Thessalonian members felt about their departed friends and family, it's laid bare here. You know, Paul even uses the phrase, authority of the Lord himself, which is like saying, this is more true than just about everything I've taught you. You know, communicating this burning conviction to his readers of the accuracy of his testimony, what he's teaching. You see, for Paul, the Christian view of death, you know, it's not some result of some speculative theory, some, you know, deep discussion that the Greeks enjoyed having from time to time. You know, this was God's intervention for Paul in a sinful world to bring about man's salvation. It was God's solution. And because it is divine action, there's no room for doubt. Now, in the next verse, notice that the details Paul uses to paint this picture of the glorious day when Jesus returns to the earth. Verse 16, for the Lord himself will descend from heaven with a cry of command, with the voice of an archangel, and with the sound of the trumpet, and the dead in Christ will rise first. Most Christians are either unaware or they choose to ignore this verse in the Bible. They believe that once a person dies, if they've trusted Jesus with their life, they go immediately to heaven. Yet this verse and a host of others, they contradict that idea. In fact, let me illustrate with just one other reference, also written by Paul. It's in 1 Corinthians chapter 15, equally as clear, verse 51 to 55. But let me reveal to you a wonderful secret. We will not all die, but we will all be transformed. It will happen in a moment, in the blink of an eye, when the last trumpet is blown. For when the trumpet sounds, those who have died will be raised to live forever. And we who are living will also be transformed. For our dying bodies must be transformed into bodies that will never die. Our mortal bodies will be transformed into immortal bodies. And then, when our dying bodies have been transformed into bodies that will never die, the scripture will be fulfilled. Death is swallowed up in victory. O death, where is your sting? O death, where is your sting? You know, I was just talking with someone recently about this teaching, you know, this doctrine, the state of the dead, what happens when you die. And we both agreed that the key to understanding this biblical view of what happens after death is in examining and weighing up every verse in Scripture that addresses the subject. You know, one or two passages just won't do. But once you've studied the myriad of texts that either directly or indirectly address this subject, it becomes clear, it certainly has for me and many, many others, that the dead in Christ know nothing. They are, to use Jesus' term, asleep in the grave, and they are unconsciously awaiting the next big thing, the second coming of Christ. Kerry Packer was right when he swore that there was nothing on the other side, at least for the few minutes of death he experienced in the early 90s. Packer was testifying to biblical truth without even knowing it. Now, let me ask this question, and I ask it not only to those who are present in this room, but to those who might be listening to me on the radio or maybe you're watching online. Where do you stand in regards to this subject? Have you taken the time to examine it for yourself? That's pretty essential. I have no illusions that in the context of one sermon, that a person who has believed something for perhaps their whole life, that they would swap so quickly. But I would challenge you to take this seriously, to search this out. You know, Jesus gave a parable that talked about the seed being spread and he used different ways of how people responded. And one of those categories were those who took a certain amount of truth and they embraced it and then they got very busy and then they walked away from it. I hope that that's not you. I hope that if I've introduced an idea that's new to you, that you will pursue it until you have confidence in it for yourself. But all that to say that it is my personal belief. It happens to be a core teaching of the Seventh-day Adventist Church, and worth noting, a growing number of prominent theologians from across the spectrum of Christianity, that when a person dies, whether he or she has trusted Christ for their eternal salvation or not, that person is at rest in death without any consciousness whatsoever until the event described here throughout the Bible, for that matter, takes place, this glorious second coming of Jesus Christ. You know, Paul continues this teaching in verse 17. He says, "Then we who are alive, who are left, will be caught up together to meet them in the clouds, to meet them in the Lord, and so we will always be with the Lord." So this is just this incredible reunion. And Paul wants to assure us that those who are in the grave, and he wants to particularly ensure those in Thessalonica who are grieving their lost loved ones, that indeed they will be resurrected. It will happen. And then immediately following their resurrection, we will meet them in the air, followed by our encounter with Jesus. This was the prevailing understanding of death in the Old Testament, embraced by those in the New Testament. The dead know nothing. The breath of life goes back to God while their bodies deteriorate on the earth. But as Paul clarifies in his letters to the Thessalonians and to the Corinthians, which I read, life is restored. It's better than ever at the second coming, when there will be this worldwide resurrection for those who trusted Christ. Finally, Paul's last comment concerning this issue, verse 18, he writes, "Therefore, encourage one another with these words." You know, it's as true today as it was back then. The community we live in is full of people who are broken and discouraged, living a meaningless existence day to day. Many believe they have nothing to look forward to. But this passage shatters that lie. And Paul challenges us to use it to bring comfort and courage into the hearts of the hurting and the homeless. You know, 1 Thessalonians 4:13 and 18 is, it's not just a proof text on the method of the resurrection, although some may be guilty of using it for that. This is a passage that bids us to lift up our eyes to the skies, to envision him coming in the clouds, you know, to dream of a day soon coming when there will be no more pain or suffering or cancer or tears or death forever. And then it challenges us to share that vision, to comfort one another with this hope. I want to give you that encouragement. If you're watching us, if you're listening, those of you that are here, we find great courage and comfort in this promise. And we want to give courage to the discouraged, peace to those who are grieving, purpose to those who are searching, and hope to the homeless. Hope squarely centered in the person of Jesus Christ, not in the method or even this theological understanding of it. Our hope is squarely centered in the person of Jesus Christ and his promise to come back. God stands ready to help us hear and heed that call. You bow your heads with me and we'll finish with prayer. Heavenly Father, we are so thankful, Lord, for your promise. It's often become confused, even within the wider body of Christ. But we want to be clear this morning. We need not be fearful of this valley of the shadow of death. It's coming for all of us, this side of your second coming, for some of us sooner than others. But it is your desire that we be buried in you and raised to a new life, the kind of life that you spent 3 years trying to embed in the hearts of your disciples, being fearless of anything this world can bring, because real life has not yet begun. God, give us that kind of courage. In Jesus' name, amen.
16: 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If you would like more information or would like to contact him, simply go to Pastor Casey Wolverton's Facebook page. 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
20: 10-minute marriage tips to keep you hitched. We're here, we're back for round two with the love doctor.
21: Phil Yates.
20: Phil Yates. Phil, how long have you been married?
21: Oh, it's coming. I think this year will be 23.
20: Oh, wow. You surprised me. I didn't think you had that much.
21: Maybe 24. I'm going to get in trouble.
20: That much weight.
21: 23.
20: Not that you're too heavy, but that much time.
21: Yeah.
20: Time being married.
21: Thank you, mate.
20: Dick in the hole. Okay. And I have been married for not even 23 months. So going on about 15, 16, 18 months for
21: me. This is good.
20: So this is good. I'm getting some tips and 10-minute marriage tips. We have 10 minutes now, only 9 minutes left to give you a tip. You can see us on YouTube if you want to watch these back, if you don't want to wait for them to show up on the radio again. That's Faith FM Australia YouTube channel. Phil, today I want you to tell me about hopes, dreams, desires, and how I can get all of my hopes, dreams, and desires met in my marriage.
21: Well, who want to start off? Well, I will. That's 100% I will.
20: Okay, please.
21: I'll start off with a verse. Let me read this one to you, and it's going to spike the ears of a few listeners if you're there. Proverbs 21:9, and that probably spiked you right then, or triggered. Triggered's a new word. It is better to live on the corner of a house top than a house shared with a quarrelsome wife.
20: Can I ask, how would you know?
21: That's just what the Bible says.
20: That's just what the Bible says. You wouldn't know, but would you? No, you wouldn't.
21: My wife's beautiful.
20: Very safe. She's good. You passed the test. Yeah. Keep going.
21: I got this concept from Andy Stanley.
20: Okay.
21: Now, before you turn off, before you, if you don't like Andy Stanley, you do like him, whatever it may be, it's a really good concept, and it's helped me in my marriage understand on where people are coming from. So every single person, as they're growing up, builds a case for, or builds a picture of what they want their partner to look like or be like as a in marriage.
20: True, true.
21: So you as a little boy would grow up and you'd go look at your mum and you'd go, okay, they're good things with my mum. And then look at your auntie or look at their marriage, and you're looking at all different types of marriages, all types of relationships, and you're going, okay, I want my wife to be that type of person. Mm-hmm. That is hopes, dreams, and desires for the partner. Mm-hmm. The same happens with women, with your wife. Your wife would have grown up going, this is the ideal husband, starts painting a picture from very young about the man that she wants to marry. And she's got hopes, dreams, and desires. Let's put them in a shoebox. Mm-hmm. Really good concept here. Put them in a shoebox. You got your shoebox. I've got my shoebox.
20: But we're not married, so my wife's got a shoebox and I've got a shoebox.
21: That's right.
20: Okay.
21: That's right. And they're hopes, dreams, and desires, right? So in those hopes, dreams, and desires is everything from finances to the way you text her, the way you talk to her, the way – everything. Everything to do with marriage is in that shoebox. So the biggest issue that we have is that our partner, when we're married or when we're dating or whatever it may be, that they're not fulfilling our hopes, dreams, and desires. So what we do is we give that person our shoebox and go, here you go. There's my shoebox. Fulfill my hopes, dreams, and desires. Now, in that action, that one action, simple, it becomes expectations for the other person. Mm. And as soon as it becomes expectations, that's when you get the quarrelsome. I'm not going to just blame on the wife. It's really bad to be in a home with a quarrelsome husband as well. So it's both. Mm-hmm. You're not fulfilling my hopes, dreams, and desires. I've given you you've had a good look in the shoebox. You've seen everything that's going to fulfill me and it's going to make me happy, and you're not doing it. This can include all your love languages, obviously. Most of the time we meet a person or marry a person, whatever it may be, with different love languages than ourselves.
20: Yeah. And those love languages are?
21: Yeah, that's a very good question.
20: So
21: love languages are?
20: Physical touch.
21: Quality time. Words of affirmation. Mm-hmm. Gifts.
20: And the other one.
21: No one can ever remember the other one.
20: Mm-hmm.
21: And I know you're yelling them out as I'm thinking.
20: In the car, they've got it.
21: Yeah.
20: They know what it is.
21: You know.
20: You know what it is because that's
21: five love languages. I think it's Chapman writes a book.
20: Mm.
21: So, yeah, we'll think of it later on. But those love languages are very important to the person because that's the way they speak. That's the way that's the way they receive love, and that's the way they give love. So, if your love language is, for instance, quality time, you'll spend quality time with the person expecting them to feel your love language because, and that's how you show love. That's how you receive love. So that's how you're going to show love. But in that person's hopes, dreams, and desires, there might be a different love language, and that love language might be, sorry, acts of service. Mm-hmm. Acts of service, quality time, receiving gifts, physical touch, and words of affirmation. So you see what I'm trying to say? That person might have a different love language. So in order to reach or to do that love language for that other person, you could spend quality time with them, which may not be your love language. So this comes back to what we talked about in the first episode, love and selfishness being opposites,
20: right?
21: So in order to be unselfish, in order to have a successful marriage and to keep those shoeboxes as hopes, dreams, and desires, because that's what you want to do, because I said as soon as you give that shoebox to your partner, it becomes expectations, and that's where fights happen. You're not fulfilling my love. So if I'm an unselfish partner, I'll look into the other person's shoebox and go, how can I help you feel love? Mm-hmm. How can I help you? How can I, you know, fulfill your hopes, dreams, and desires? That's what I do as an unselfish partner. I'll go in there and I say, okay, how can I?
20: How often do you think you do that?
21: No. In practices, so we're talking about the ideal, Kyle.
20: Oh, okay. This is a show about ideals. Sorry.
21: No, I really try. My wife's love language is acts of service.
20: Okay.
21: And she loves it if she comes home on a Friday and the house is clean. Mm-hmm. And that's the last thing I want to do, because the way I show love is words of affirmation. So I'll actually text her and tell her I love her and everything like that. But she'll go, well, you know, I'm not feeling the love. I'm not feeling the love. And then when I clean the house and wash the dishes and do everything and make the house ready and cook the dinner and whatever it may be, I'm not saying that she doesn't enjoy doing that. But when I do it for her, because she does it all the time and that's how she shows love. But when I do it for her, she's like, okay, I'm feeling the love, you know. So it's about going into the other person's shoebox, looking around and going, this, when you go into, you're having a conversation, you're saying, how can I fulfill? What are your hopes, dreams, and desires in this marriage? How do you experience love? How do you give love? How do you, whatever it may be? And then you're helping them to experience love, and it's always good. And to maybe fulfill hopes, dreams, and desires.
20: Maybe you're sitting there listening to this thinking you recognize that your partner has actually been trying to fulfill your hopes, dreams, and desires, but you haven't actually been doing enough to try
21: 100%.
20: And fulfill theirs, which reveals that you, in fact, are selfish.
21: Yep.
20: Or I am, in fact, selfish, possibly.
21: Yeah.
20: Interesting.
21: So, yeah, if you... The more you can talk their love language, the more they're going to experience love from you, and the more they're going to feel fulfilled in the marriage. Have we got another offer there, Kyle, or the same?
20: Actually got the same offer. So that is to text the word marriage if you would like this book from Nancy Van Von Pelt. Hmm. You can text the word marriage to 0482-082-876, and we will send you a book called Effective Marriage.
21: MARRIAGE.
20: Marriage. It's on the screen behind Phil. Yeah, you can see it right there. If you're on YouTube, join us on YouTube to watch these replays. Effective Marriage, apparently one of the best rated books, and this is quite possibly the small share version of it, but we want to give you a taste so that you can go and purchase the Big Daddy for yourself.
21: Yep.
20: Today's tip is hopes, dreams, and desires. Don't force them on your partner. Then they have unrealistic expectations on them. But instead, see how you can help fulfill their hopes, dreams, and desires. Be unselfish, and then watch that magically get reciprocated instantly. Mm. Is that right?
21: Nothing's magic.
20: Nothing's magic.
21: Immediate.
20: Nothing's magic. Yeah. But we're going to start somewhere. Thank you, Phil.
21: Thank you, Kyle.
20: We'll see you in the next one.
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25: The British philosopher Bertrand Russell once told a story which is often called Russell's Chicken. And the essence of the story is this, is every morning the farmer would go out and feed his chicken. And every morning the chicken would go and just open its mouth and wait for the farmer to throw the food in his mouth. Well, morning after morning the farmer threw the food in the chicken's mouth, expecting it. Then one day the farmer comes out, the chicken opens its mouth, and instead of the farmer feeding the chicken, he cuts the chicken's head off and cooks them. And this brings up an important point. It's the question of, what do we know? How do we know what we know? What reasons do we have for what we know? How much justification do we have for what we know? You might be surprised in the end to realize just how much faith we have to take even the most fundamental things of our life on. And that's what I want to look at this morning. Most of us believe the sun is going to rise in the east tomorrow, but is there any absolute reason why it has to rise in the east? All we know is the fact that we're used to it rising in the east. There's nothing logical that says it has to. You know, maybe God will change the laws of nature and the sun doesn't rise in the east. So the point is we have reasons to believe it, but they're not absolute.

absolute. And then, you know, there's this thing called valid justification. And it talks about the fact that people sometimes have very good reasons for believing in things that are lies. Suppose you were a child raised in the home somewhere in the mountains of Pakistan. And from the time you were an infant, you were told about the glories of jihad. You were told, you know, you become a martyr and you blow yourself up and you go off to heaven and have 72 virgins, you know, with you. Though I think some Islamic scholars argue that the word isn't really virgins, it's raisins, but that's another issue. But the point is, you can have valid reasons for believing in things that really aren't true. So the question this leaves us then is, what can we believe in? What can we know that's absolutely certain? Well, you know, for many years, people believed that mathematics, 2 + 2 = 4, the right, you know, the angles of a triangle eat 180 degrees, a -3 multiplied by a -5 = 15. You know, these are kind of like absolute truths that nobody could question. Doesn't matter whether the mathematician, what he ate for breakfast that day or not. These truths are going to be true no matter what. Well, you know, that turns out not to be so true. It turns out that even in the 20th century, something considered as solid and foundational as mathematics has proven to be not so foundational as we once thought. And I think that's got some important implications for the idea of how certain we could be about anything we believe. You know, there's a story told about a mathematician who goes into a restaurant and he looks at his bill and he adds up the bill and he says, well, the math looks all right, but I'm afraid the axioms upon which the math is founded is not that solid. And you think, axioms not solid? I mean, isn't that the whole point of axioms, to be solid? I mean, if you look up in a dictionary, axioms are usually, you know, these things, these absolute things that are so certain that we accept them without proof. Now, accepting something without proof, what does that sound like a little bit? That sounds a little bit, you know, like faith. Okay, you could expect that maybe with something like religion or something, but mathematics? I mean, come on, mathematics is supposed to be absolute firm, absolute solid, absolute fundamental. Well, folks, a funny thing happened in the 20th century, and it turns out that these things aren't absolute as we once thought they were. I mean, take, for instance, geometry. How many of us all had, you know, we've all been through geometry before. Remember geometry? They always tell you that the angles of a triangle equal 180 degrees. The shortest distance between any two points is a straight line. I mean, any clown, any bozo could see that. I mean, this is absolute solid stuff. Nobody questions this anymore. Or nobody questioned it. I mean, it was from the time of Euclid. From the time of Euclid, this was known as absolute. Well, in the 19th century, it's very interesting. Some mathematician was putzing around with some stuff, and he came up with what was called non-Euclidean geometry. And in this geometry, it turned out you could have a triangle with angles that were more or less than 180 degrees. He came up with a geometry that the shortest distance between two points wasn't a straight line. It was a geodesic because, you know, it was dealing with something curved. And the point is, all the way through these basic things about geometry, the foundation of it was cut off, was destroyed after all these years. Well, people thought, well, what the heck? What does it matter? It's just a bunch of speculation anyway, you know, it's not reality and so forth anyway. Well, Albert Einstein came along and in the 20th century formulated his general theory of relativity. And guess what, folks? That Euclidean geometry that you're taught, in reality, the shortest distance between two points is not a straight line. It's because space is curved. In other words, this foundational stuff of geometry, all the stuff that we taught that was absolutely

0: equals 4. And you think that if anything, if you think of the essence of logic, you think of mathematics. Well, this guy Frege spends his life trying to put together mathematics on a logical foundation. And he goes and he goes and he goes and he does all this work and he writes this brilliant expose and he sends it out. Well, he sends it out to this well-known British mathematician named Bertrand Russell. And Russell is this young aristocrat and brilliant guy. And Russell reads Frege's essay, reads Frege's thing, and he says, I'm very impressed. You've done a very good job. He says, but there's just one question I have. And he asks the question, and he basically kicked out and destroyed the entire foundation of Frege's work. In other words, this man spent his life trying to put mathematics. We're talking now. We're not talking about how many angels can dance on the head of a pin. We're not talking about that. We're talking math. He spent his life trying to put mathematics on a logical foundation, and Bertrand Russell came by and kicked the entire foundation of it out. And basically, the problem comes down to this. You ever hear the famous story about the barber of Sevilla? The barber of Sevilla shaves everybody in Sevilla who doesn't, I hope I'm pronouncing that right, Seville, I'll pronounce it like an American, the barber of Seville, okay? He shaves everybody in Seville who doesn't shave himself. Does the barber of Seville shave himself? He shaves everybody who doesn't shave himself. Does he shave himself? Well, if he doesn't shave himself, then he has to shave himself. On the other hand, if he shaves himself, he doesn't shave himself. Now, this might seem like some silly little word game to you, but it gets to a paradox, a fundamental paradox about the limits of human knowledge and about the limits of human logic. And we'll come back to that again.
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4: Have you ever had your heart pounding so hard that you thought others around you could hear it? I have. It happened during an appeal or call to be a pastor, and I was under the conviction to answer that call. In Acts 2:37, we read that the crowd listened to Peter's sermon at Pentecost and they were cut to the heart and said, "What shall we do?" It's clear that the crowd was under conviction about Christ, the Messiah, but they didn't know what to do next. Many times we feel the same way. The Holy Spirit wants to lead us into a closer walk with Jesus or to accept Bible truth. Then we come under conviction and wonder, "What do I do now?" The Bible says, "Do not quench the Spirit." So, my friend, step forward boldly. When you sense the Spirit calling you to follow Bible truth, submit to God, and He will make a way for you to walk in that truth. I'm Pastor Daniel for Faith FM.
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1: Hello, and welcome to Stories from the Reformation with Suki. My name is Sukeshini Gunathilaka, and I am an author and researcher with a special focus on the Reformation. The Reformation transformed society, upended religious tradition, recast military strategy and economic policy, and changed European geopolitics. Few movements in history have had the kind of impact and reach that the Reformation has enjoyed. It was the pinnacle of the 16th century. On this show, we will delve into some of the most fascinating events of the Reformation and discover stories of people who stood for God, for truth, and for the Bible. And as we make this journey, you will also discover God's love for you. This is Stories from the Reformation with Suki on Faith FM. Stories from the Reformation with Suki, Episode 10, A Place of Greater Safety. In 1555, after her father, the King of Navarre, died, Jeanne d'Albret made a brave choice. Newly crowned as Queen of Navarre, she was one of the few women in history to have the honour of ruling suo jure in her own right. Now that her father, the charming and mercurial Henri of Navarre, was dead, Jeanne decided to finally allow herself a luxury she had long been denied, the simple joy of a free conscience. Shedding the pretense of being a loyal Romanist, Jeanne chose to follow her mother's footsteps and turn toward Protestantism. It was a daring move, one that carried significant political, economic, and military implications. Her nearest ally was France. Her mother, Margaret, had been the sister of the late King Francis I. Jeanne was related by blood to the French royal family, which gave her an immense political advantage. However, her French cousins were decidedly Romanist. If she embraced the Reformation, Jeanne risked severing familial ties and alienating her allies. Despite this, she took deliberate steps toward immersing herself in her mother's faith until she emerged fully convinced of the truth of salvation by faith in Jesus and the absolute authority of Scripture. By 1560, she took an even bolder step forward by summoning Theodore Beza to her court. Beza was a pillar of the Reformation, a resident of Geneva, which was a Protestant haven, and also a formidable theologian. Jeanne asked Beza to remain in Navarre and teach the gospel to her subjects. She also decided to take a final leap and publicly declare herself a Protestant monarch. By this time, Protestants were persecuted and mocked in France. They had pejoratively been named Huguenots, adding to the layer of contempt that already accompanied them. Despite the obvious risks, however, Jeanne decided the gospel was worth her reputation and even her crown. On Christmas Day 1560, instead of attending the traditional Catholic service, Jeanne instead attended a Protestant service with her ladies-in-waiting. After the service, she stood on the steps of the church while the bells rang, her presence there declaring the shift in her allegiance with resounding finality. Jeanne's public declaration drew the wrath of her husband, Antoine Bourbon. Antoine was King of Navarre juris auxoris, meaning he occupied that position by right of his wife. It would have been a difficult pill to swallow for any man in the early modern period, but especially for a man who was known as a French prince of the blood, which placed him in line to the French throne. Added to all that, Antoine was a proud man who considered himself a loyal son of the Roman Church. To find out, after the fact, that his wife had publicly declared herself a reformist without his knowledge or permission riled him to no end. He threatened to have her confined, perhaps even take her children away from her. Jeanne survived the first nasty encounter with her husband, but was concerned enough to pack up her children and leave Navarre for a time, hiding in another one of her domains, the Principality of Bern. Not long after this, in 1562, war broke out between Catholic and Huguenot factions in France. Tensions had been bubbling between the new reformist movement and the Orthodox Roman Church since 1533. The animosity reached an inflection point in 1562 when the Duke of Guise, one of the most powerful noblemen in France, attacked a Huguenot congregation in Vassy while they were peacefully worshipping. The massacre sparked retaliation, which led to a violent uprising. The war sharpened the risks inherent in publicly declaring one's allegiance for or against the established Roman Church. Though Jeanne was Queen Regnant of Navarre, she was still a woman, physically weaker than many of her male counterparts and considered an easy target by most, especially her husband, who had by then gone to fight against the Protestant. Unfortunately, her husband died during a battle in Rouen. His death, however tragic, gave Jeanne a brief reprieve from the most immediate threat against her, and she felt safe enough to return home to Navarre with her children. Her relief, however, was short-lived when the Pope declared her a heretic, threatened to excommunicate her and seize her lands. Added to this were the increasing number of threats she frequently received from loyal Romanists in France and Spain, two major European powers that sandwiched her significantly smaller kingdom of Navarre. The increasing threats and her desire to safeguard her children compelled Jeanne to run again. Returning to the Principality of Bern, as she had done before, was not a viable option. She realized that she needed the benefit of a strong military ally to offer protection. She made the daring and risky decision to travel to La Rochelle, which at the time was a Huguenot stronghold, fortified and garrisoned with numerous battalions of Huguenot troops. To get to La Rochelle, Jeanne would have to travel cross-country through France, accompanied by a small retinue of men-at-arms. It was a foolhardy proposition, one that was likely to get her killed, especially given the terrible upheaval pulsing through France because of the wars of religion. Yet staying at home and doing nothing was not a safe option either. Ultimately, Jeanne decided to risk the journey. Gathering a group of 50 men-at-arms and her two children, she set out for La Rochelle, no doubt praying for divine protection all the way. The journey took 22 days. For 22 interminable days, Jeanne, her young children, and her small group of bodyguards were on the road, constantly fearing attack. But God provided for them in miraculous ways. As they travelled, they were continuously joined by Huguenot soldiers making their own way to La Rochelle. Soon Jeanne's small contingent swelled and grew, making travelling a less daunting and dangerous prospect. When they finally arrived at the gates of La Rochelle, bedraggled, exhausted, but triumphant, they were granted entry without argument. That journey taught Jeanne d'Albret a valuable lesson. She experienced the providential care of God when she chose to step out in faith, trusting him, following him, regardless of the costs. Yet Jeanne isn't the only powerful story of a Huguenot who risked everything to follow God. French Protestants were remarkably brave individuals who faced some of the harshest trauma in history, yet they prevailed, with their faith intact and with a determination to cling to the one thing that mattered most to them and every other Protestant in Europe at the time, religious liberty. By the late 1560s, the French religious war had reached a crescendo. The Huguenots had gained the upper hand under the leadership of Gaspard de Coligny, Lord Admiral of France, who was both an influential French nobleman and a devoted Huguenot. Coligny had embraced the Reformation while he was imprisoned in the late 1550s. When he returned home, he shared the truths of salvation by faith with his family, and soon his wife and children, as well as his brothers and mother, had embraced the Reformation. Desperate to broker peace, the Queen Mother of France, Marie de Medici, contacted Jeanne d'Albret with a proposition. She suggested that her daughter, Marguerite de Valois, a royal princess of France and a strong Romanist, marry Jeanne's son and heir, Henri of Navarre, a strong Protestant. Desperate for a reprieve from war, Jeanne and other Huguenot leaders agreed to the match. Arrangements were made for Henri to marry the king's sister in the summer of 1572. Not long before the wedding, unfortunately, Jeanne d'Albret died, sparking rumours that Marie de Medici had arranged for her to be poisoned. In the wake of Jeanne's death, her son Henri acceded the throne of Navarre and was determined to go ahead with his marriage to Marguerite de Valois. Wedding arrangements went ahead, as did a covert plot, most likely instigated by Marie de Medici, a strong and fervent Romanist, and facilitated by her son King Charles IX. The wedding arrangements called for all the highest-ranking Huguenot officials and nobles to congregate in Paris, which at the time was a walled and gated city. The King of France himself offered to house them all at the Palace of the Louvre. The celebrations would be lavish, and numerous rounds of peace talks were slated to be held in the days leading up to the wedding. The King and his mother, in collusion with the Duke of Guise, had additional plans. They organized for the assassination of Gaspard de Coligny and the massacre of every Huguenot within the city. The long-awaited wedding was held in late August of 1572 on the steps of the Notre Dame Cathedral. According to some historians, Marguerite de Valois was livid at her mother and brother for forcing her to marry Henri of Navarre. First, because he was a Protestant and she was a Catholic. and second, because she was already in love with the Duke of Guise's son. The plot thickened considerably on the wedding day, when the cardinal officiating the ceremony recited the wedding vows to Marguerite and asked her if she agreed to them. She stubbornly refused to respond. Irritated, her brother, the king, is said to have stepped forward, pushed her head forward in a nod of affirmation and barked out, "She agrees, proceed." It was not the most auspicious way to begin a marriage. After the ceremony, Marguerite went into the cathedral to hear mass while her new Protestant groom strolled around the cathedral talking to his friends. A few days later, an assassin took a shot at Admiral Coligny as he was leaving the Palace of the Louvre after a round of meetings. The bullet nicked him in the arm and he managed to make it safely to his apartment without further incident. The episode set everyone on edge, but not enough to convince them to leave or to give them an inkling of the impending massacre. However, sadly and tragically, on St. Bartholomew's Day, the 24th of August, a massacre did occur. At midnight, the bells in Paris began to toll, beginning with the bells at Saint-Germain-l'Auxerrois, a modest church situated behind the massive expanse of the Louvre. Soon all the bells in Paris were tolling. It was a signal. Men began to slip out of their darkened homes, with nothing to distinguish them in the darkness save for the white crosses displayed on armbands or helmets. The crosses identified them as Romanists. Every man, woman or child without a cross on their person or their home was identified as a Huguenot and immediately butchered. Beginning at the Louvre, Huguenots were dragged out of bed in the dead of night and murdered in cold blood. Henri of Navarre was not exempt. Fortunately for him, when they came to massacre him, his wife Marguerite stood between him and his would-be murderers, pleading with them to spare his life. She then went to her brother the king and begged him to spare her new husband, which he reluctantly did. The first to fall was Admiral Coligny, who was shot by the Duke of Guise and tossed into the street below his apartment. Later, his left hand was dismembered and sent to the Pope, allegedly by Marie de Medici herself, as proof that France was working hard to destroy Protestantism at its root. Thousands died during that interminable summer day. Bodies were stacked in front of the gates of the Louvre, thrown into the Seine and left to litter the streets. Charlotte Arbeleste, a young Huguenot gentlewoman, was in Paris at the time, most likely to attend the wedding. Her husband Jean had died a few years prior in battle, and she had been left a pregnant widow. She was in Paris with her two-year-old daughter in tow and most likely heard the bells sounding throughout Paris that night. The next morning, when her maid went to the market, she discovered the massacre unfolding and ran back home to warn Charlotte of what was taking place. Men were already making their way down the street where Charlotte was living toward her home. Taking her young daughter, Charlotte made a run for it with nothing more than the clothes on her back. Over the next 2 weeks, she moved from house to house, sheltered by Catholic friends, appalled by what their fellow believers were doing in the name of religion. When it was no longer safe to remain in the city, Charlotte sent her daughter to live with her grandmother, who was a staunch Romanist. Then she disguised herself as a maid and secured passage on a boat going down the Seine. She was nearly discovered and drowned, accused of being a Huguenot, but she managed to keep her wits about her and escape the situation. Ultimately, Charlotte managed to find refuge in the Protestant duchy of Bouillon, where she met her second husband, the strong Protestant Philippe Duplessis du Monet. Nearly 2 decades later, she penned an autobiographical memoir detailing her harrowing escape and the aftermath of the St. Bartholomew's Day massacre. Over the next 2 centuries, Protestantism was persecuted to a greater or lesser degree in France, culminating in the death or displacement of millions of Huguenots. Their stories, whether days, decades, or centuries apart, all bear haunting similarities of trauma, brutality, and a desperate will to survive. At its core, the story of the French Reformation is about religious liberty. When God created Adam and Eve, he prohibited them from eating the fruit of the tree of the knowledge of good and evil. They were given the freedom to choose. They were asked to obey God, and yet they were free to disobey God as well. They could choose to follow God's word in obedience, or follow Satan's suggestions when he presented himself to them in the garden disguised as a serpent. Ultimately, they chose to disobey God by following Satan, and since then, humanity has been reaping the bitter consequences of that choice. God could have prevented Adam from eating the fruit. He could have chosen not to allow them freedom of choice. Yet God didn't create us to be automatons. We're sentient. We have the capacity to make intelligent, informed choices. Free will is one of the greatest blessings given to humanity, and not even God infringes on that freedom. In Mark 12:17, Jesus says, "Render to Caesar the things that are Caesar's, and to God the things that are God's." Religious liberty is a fundamental human right that no human power should infringe upon. The Huguenots, like millions of Christians before and after them, believed in this right, and many of them died fighting for it. The theme of religious liberty is repeated throughout scripture, beginning with Adam and Eve. Daniel and his friends invoked it during their time in Babylon. Queen Esther and her cousin Mordecai fought for it during the Medo-Persian regime. Jesus advocated it, the early church was denied it, and the Reformation rebirthed it in anticipation of the modern era. The book of Revelation outlines the final struggle which will take place on earth before Jesus' second coming. The primary issue at stake then, as in the past, will be worship. The question the book of Revelation poses is simple. Will you worship the beast, a religio-political power bent on coercion and deception, or will you worship the Lamb, Jesus? Ultimately, it is those who worship the Lamb that have access to the Tree of Life in the restored Eden. If history has taught us anything, it is that freedom comes at great cost. Following God in a world that is in open rebellion against Him is neither easy nor safe. Yet it is a choice we should all be free to make ourselves. The cost associated with that choice may at times seem steep. Yet it is a price we must all be willing to pay if we want to experience the joy of fellowship with Jesus throughout eternity. God offers you the freedom to choose Him because He loves you. And He wants you to accept that love freely, without coercion. I pray that you accept His love, not only because He's worthy of that love, but also because He is so worth it. I want to close our time together by looking at James chapter 1 and verse 5. It's a great verse, and this is what it says. If any of you lack wisdom, let him ask of God that giveth to all men liberally, and upbraideth not, and it shall be given him. I don't know what your personal circumstances are, but I do know that God wants to be involved in your life. He wants you to come to Him with your problems, with your doubts, with your fears, with your anxieties, and His shoulders are broad enough, His arms are wide enough, He is strong enough to bear your weight. And maybe you've never read the Bible before. Now's the time to think about finding a way to study the Bible. Maybe you're already a Christian and you used to read the Bible, but you've lapsed. Maybe it's time for you to pick up your Bible and open it and ask Jesus to come and meet you there every morning. Whatever your circumstances are, Jesus is waiting for you to turn to Him to find the answers that you need.
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11: 100% pure New Zealand. Its unparalleled scenic beauty and amazing outdoor activities make it one of the most desirable places to live on Earth. In fact, Auckland, the largest city in New Zealand, tops that ranking. But Auckland has an ominous secret. Can you believe it sits on over 50 volcanoes? New Zealand still has 10 active volcanoes scattered across its North Island. You see, New Zealand sits on the Pacific Ring of Fire, which is a 40,000-kilometre horseshoe-shaped belt of active volcanoes on the very rim of the Pacific Ocean. 75% of the world's volcanoes are in this ring of fire. All these volcanoes and thermal activity intrigue and fascinate us. So join me on an incredible journey as we look at some of the most devastating volcanic eruptions to hit New Zealand in recent times, of the warning signs that were disregarded, and of the bravery and heroism of those who rushed to help, even at the risk of their own lives.

This is the steamy heart of the charming town of Rotorua, about 3 hours' drive south of Auckland. And if you were born here in this city, you could boast that you were actually born in a volcano. You see, the city of Rotorua is actually built inside the crater of a dormant volcano. It's an amazing place of fire and fumes, of spurting volcanic craters and smoke-belching fumaroles. A place of bubbling mineral springs, therapeutic hot mud pools, dramatic geysers and a buried village. This famous geothermal activity simmers and belches under approximately 12 square kilometres of the city of Rotorua. This volatile place is created when rainwater seeps down through the cracks and is heated by the hot volcanic rock. The boiling water is stored underground and bubbles up through the steaming hot pools, hot springs and geysers. In fact, the largest geyser in the southern hemisphere is found here at Rotorua. Pahutu means big splash or explosion, and the Pahutu geyser certainly lives up to its name. The thermal activity is scattered all around Rotorua. Steam can be seen rising from gutters beside the road. Small steaming pools pop up in private and public land, and the distinct smell of sulfur is everywhere. And it's important to watch your step and be prepared for the unexpected. In 2022, a tourist was walking along a footpath near the living Maori village when a 2-meter-wide hole suddenly opened up in front of her. She fell into the sinkhole and her husband and others nearby rushed to her rescue. They were able to pull her out, but not before she was badly burned by the boiling water. Now, a sinkhole is known as a fumarole and belches out steam and volcanic gases, often at temperatures up to 400 degrees Celsius. Among the famous places known for their thermal activity is the Waiatapu Thermal Wonderland, featuring the Lady Knox Geyser, which bursts 20 metres or nearly 70 feet into the air and erupts for an hour at a time. There's a trick here though. The park ranger encourages the Lady Knox Geyser to erupt at least once a day by pouring a bag of soap down its vent. Warning signs are at the entrance of the attraction and everywhere inside the Thermal Wonderland Park. Fences surround the most dangerous areas and people are warned to stay on the paths. Every visitor coming in the gates is warned to obey the signs, and staff regularly walk the tracks to keep an eye on things. Amazingly, however, some people ignore the dangers. They go into prohibited areas. They even climb barriers, either through ignorance or because they just don't care and refuse to heed the warnings. There was a volcanologist who ventured into a forbidden area to take a close-up photograph and fell into a steaming pool. He was so badly burned that he spent 3 months recovering in the Waikato Hospital. Then, in the early hours of the morning of the 10th of June, 1886, Henry Roche, a surveyor, camped at Tapuna Atuho. He heard a mighty roar that he thought was an approaching tornado. He leapt outside to save his tent and was surprised to see a clear sky. But then he saw a thin column of smoke rising into the air from the direction of Mount Tarawera. Roche was witnessing the eruption of Mount Tarawera, the largest volcanic eruption to occur in New Zealand. The ground trembled at Te Wairoa on the other side of Lake Tarawera, and hot stones smashed the windows of the local hotel. The mountain roared, and scoria rained down on the inhabitants. Some buildings caved in or were set alight. Men from Rotorua rushed to the scene and began digging out those who had survived.
a number of settlements were buried and completely wiped out, including Te Wairoa, which is now known as the Buried Village and a popular tourist destination. It has been estimated that 120 people died on that fateful night. A volcano can be a temperamental creature, and despite modern detection systems and careful monitoring, it's still difficult to know just when a volcano is going to erupt. There are usually warning signs, but they are sometimes ignored, and tragic consequences occur, as happened in December 2019. Huacari, or White Island, is an active volcano in the Bay of Plenty, just here off the North Island of New Zealand, and has been a popular tourist destination. Eager customers book a cruise or a helicopter ride for the chance to see an active volcano. Many find it really exciting to see the steam vents and hot springs and appear down into the throat of a volcano that had recently erupted. In fact, in December 2019, ash still covered the ground on the island from the 2016 eruption, a grim reminder that this slumbering giant could awaken at any moment. Despite the obvious danger of an eruption, leading up to December 2019, more than 18,000 adventurous people visited White Island every year, and tourism was booming. Scientists kept close watch on the seismic activity, but the temperamental volcano seemed to be fairly peaceful. However, there were some warning signs. In October 2019, there was a marked increase in volcanic tremors and sulfur dioxide gas levels. And then a strong earthquake shook the island a month later in November and was felt even as far south as Christchurch. Scientists elevated the danger level on the island to a volcanic alert level 2, indicating moderate to heightened volcanic unrest. But as the island had been placed at this level before and nothing had happened, the tour operators weren't overly worried, and it was business as usual. However, ignoring the warning signs proved to be a fatal mistake. Helicopter excursions buzzed over the island. Small tourist boats circled the island, and some even dropped passengers on the shores of White Island. On this particular day, the cruise ship Ovation of the Seas was anchored near the island and offered an onshore visit to White Island. 38 passengers took the shore excursion to the island on the morning of the 9th of December 2019. Once on the island, tour guides led people along the path to the bubbling, steaming crater, pointing out the various features of an active volcano. There was nothing unusual at that point to indicate the impending disaster. But at 2:11 p.m., tourists in a catamaran who were departing from the island and heading back to the mainland saw, to their horror, a white cloud of ash erupt from the crater, billow up into the sky, and tumble over the edge of the cliff. It engulfed the island and darkened the sky as it rolled and rumbled into the sea. The catamaran immediately turned back to help those who were still on the island. No one knew at that stage exactly how many people were on the island, but it was a terrifying thought to know there must be people in the middle of that deadly cloud, consisting of steam up to 300 degrees Celsius. Rocks flew into the air, traveling at speeds of up to 100 meters or 300 feet per second. A helicopter on the island was blown off its landing pad and lay in a mangled heap. The island turned gray as ash rained down. But despite the danger, tour operators launched inflatable dinghies and raced to the shore to rescue those waiting at the landing. They returned with 23 survivors, all of whom had been badly burned by the steam. Mark Law, a commercial helicopter pilot from nearby Whakatane, was driving along the coast
when he noticed the ominous column of cloud erupting from White Island. He knew straight away the volcano had erupted, and without a second thought, raced back to his helicopter. He was well aware of the danger, but there were people to be rescued, and that's all that mattered. Law was at White Island within an hour. He guided his helicopter to the island's landing pad, strapped on a gas mask, and leaped out into the deep ash. He raced up to the crater and found 12 people. Sadly, 8 had already died. 2 more helicopters arrived, piloted by Graham Hopcroft, Callum Mill and Sam Jones. And these brave men also leapt out to help. 12 people were gently loaded into 3 helicopters and taken to Whakatane Hospital. Unfortunately, only 2 survived the trip due to their horrific injuries. It turned out there were 47 people on the island on that fateful day, most of them international tourists. 22 of them didn't survive, and the rest were all injured in varying degrees by the boiling steam and acidic fumes. With such a tragic event comes the inevitable questions. Why were people still allowed on the island when the warning signs indicated impending disaster? No one knew just when the volcano was going to erupt, but there had been warnings. Why were these warnings ignored? What can we learn from this tragedy? We live with warning signs every day. These warning signs are there for our safety and protection. Warning signs tell us a road is closed, or that swimming may be dangerous in this river due to crocodiles or strong currents. There are often warning signs before a heart attack or stroke, or before an accident occurs. It's important that we pay attention to these signs and take action before it's forever too late. When Jesus was on earth, he often talked about the kingdom of heaven and how one day he's going to come back again. The disciples were enthusiastic and impatient and wanted to know just when this was going to happen. In the Bible book of Matthew chapter 24, it tells us that one day the disciples came to Jesus as he was sitting on the Mount of Olives and said, "Tell us, when will this happen? And what will be the sign of your coming and of the end of the world?" Maybe they were hoping for an exact date or a specific sign. But Jesus dashed their hopes by saying, "About that day or hour, no one knows, not even the angels in heaven, nor the Son, but only the Father." We will never know the exact date, but Jesus proceeded to give his disciples specific signs that are like flashing beacons for us today to tell us when his coming is near. He says, "When you see these things happening, then you know it won't be long before I return." In Matthew chapter 24, Jesus gives his followers the signs, warning signs, that would immediately precede his return at the end of human history as we know it. Jesus divides these warning signs into 4 main categories. Firstly, signs in the religious world. Secondly, signs in the political world. And then thirdly, signs in the natural world. And finally, signs in the social world. Firstly, he focuses on the religious world. "Take heed that no one deceives you, for many will come in my name, saying, 'I am the Christ,' and will deceive many." Jesus is telling us what's going to happen just before he returns. 3 times he warns that false Christs and false prophets will become common just before he returns. Further on, he says, "Then many false prophets will rise up and deceive many." And then thirdly, "For false Christs and false prophets will arise and show great signs and wonders, so as to deceive, if possible, even the very elect." Jesus says the last days will see the appearance of many false religious leaders. The last days will be characterized by
voices coming from different corners of the religious world saying, follow me, I'm a voice from heaven. Many people will claim divine light, prophetic powers, and even to be Jesus Christ himself. That's exactly what we see happening today. Cult groups are springing up all over the world, claiming to have new divine messages. Recently, National Geographic magazine published an article on the modern phenomena of cult leaders around the world claiming to be Jesus Christ. They featured individuals in Brazil, Japan, Africa, and Russia who think they are the Messiah. These individuals have gathered large groups of followers around them. Jesus warned us that this would happen. Jesus continued with other warning signs and moved on to the second category. The last days, Jesus said, would be characterized by worldwide political conflict. He said, "And you will hear of wars and rumors of wars, for nation will rise against nation and kingdom against kingdom." Jesus pointed to international war as one of the signs of the last days. Now, the last century has seen war on a scale never seen before. We've had two world wars and an estimated average of 30 wars on the planet every year. Now, to give you some idea of just how the nations are preparing for war and engaging in it, world military spending has reached an all-time high of over $2.1 trillion a year. There's a massive arms buildup taking place. And to put it into perspective, in just one area, consider this. The world's nuclear arsenal is equal in destructive power to 4 tons of TNT for every man, woman, and child on this planet. The major powers alone have enough nuclear weapons stockpiled to destroy every person on Earth 150 times. Jesus said that the last days will be characterized by the nations preparing for war, with nation rising against nation and kingdom against kingdom. There will be wars and rumors of wars, and the world will be in turmoil. Then Jesus moved on to the third category and outlined signs in the natural world that will multiply, causing suffering and anguish. There will be famines, pestilences, and earthquakes in various places. Here Jesus lists three particular signs in the natural world that will occur with increasing frequency as we near the coming of Jesus. Famines, pestilences, and earthquakes. Jesus said that we will see an increase in these areas as we near the time of his return. Now, consider famine. The United Nations reports that 45 countries today are facing severe food shortages, mainly due to famine. 1 billion people worldwide are undernourished and chronically hungry every day. And rising food prices may drive another 100 million into poverty and hunger. Every day, 25,000 people, including 10,000 children, die from hunger and related causes. Jesus also predicted an increase in pestilences in the days leading up to his second coming. Now, pestilences are contagious or infectious epidemic diseases that are virulent and devastating and kill large numbers of people. They are diseases that devastate crops and herds, or that run rampant among human beings. And then we've just recently experienced a coronavirus pandemic with 800 million cases worldwide and 7 million deaths. Jesus said the last days would be characterized by an increase in pestilences. Jesus also mentioned frequent earthquakes in the last days. Now, there's been a huge increase in major earthquakes in recent times. Prior to the 20th century, there were relatively few major earthquakes over 6 on the Richter scale that had been recorded. This century has seen the year with the largest total of major earthquakes greater than or equal to magnitude 7. In the past 20 years,
we've seen four of the top earthquakes ever recorded. The number of disasters caused by earthquakes and the numbers of people affected by earthquakes has been increasing. This indicates that something out of the ordinary is going on. Jesus then gave warning signs in the

0: social world. Jesus said the last days will be similar to another period in Earth's history. As the days of Noah were, so also will the coming of the Son of Man be. Jesus said the last days would be like it was in Noah's day. Well, what was it like in Noah's day? We want to know because Jesus predicted that the last days would be just the same. To find out, let's go back to the very first book in the Bible, Genesis. Now, it came to pass when men began to multiply in the face of the earth, that they took wives for themselves of all whom they chose. So, what was it like in Noah's day? Well, two things are implied here. Men began to multiply in the face of the earth, population growth. Jesus indicated that the last days would see great population growth. Then secondly, they took wives for themselves of all whom they chose. The devaluation of marriage. Let's look at population first. Did you know that it took from creation to the year 1800 AD to reach a world population of 1 billion? Then it took 130 years to 1930 to reach 2 billion. It took 30 years, 1960, to reach 3 billion. It took 14 years, 1974, to reach 4 billion. It took 13 years, 1987, to reach 5 billion. It took 12 years, 1999, to reach 6 billion. It took 12 years, 2011, to reach 7 billion. And now we have reached over 8 billion. Jesus also indicated the devaluation of marriage would occur just before he returns. One area that highlights this is the divorce rates. In 1870, there was one divorce for every 34 marriages. By 1900, there was one divorce for every 12 marriages. By 1930, there was one divorce for every 6 marriages. And today, there's one divorce for every 2 marriages. We are witnessing the warning signs that Jesus predicted. They're happening all around us, in the religious world, the political world, the natural world, and in the social world. Now, these signs and this kind of society sounds frightening. But we don't need to be afraid. These are the warning signs that Jesus has given us to tell us that the end of this world as we know it is near. Luke chapter 21 and verse 28 says, "When these things begin to take place, stand up and lift up your heads, because your redemption is drawing near." Jesus is our rescuer. He loves us and is longing to take us home with him to the mansion he's preparing for us in heaven. What a glorious thought as we look forward to the second coming of Jesus. Take note of the warning signs and recognize them as a loving yet urgent alert from our Heavenly Father. It's time to prepare. If you'd like to learn more about the signs of Jesus' return and ways to prepare for the second coming of Jesus, then I'd like to recommend the gift we have for all our incredible journey viewers today. It's the booklet, Signs of His Return. You'll be astounded at the accuracy of these warnings. This booklet is our gift to you and is absolutely free. I guarantee there are no costs or obligations whatsoever. So make the most of this wonderful opportunity to receive your free gift today.
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This is Jesus. He's on earth. He's just begun his ministry. Then Jesus was led by the Spirit into the wilderness to be tempted there by the devil. Matthew 4, verse 1. Next verse. Verse 2. For 40 days and 40 nights he fasted and became very hungry. I do this Bible study with people. The first thing I ask them is, why do you think, and I'm asking you this morning, why do you think the Spirit, the Holy Spirit, the third person of the Godhead, why do you think he led Jesus into the wilderness for 40 days and 40 nights? And bear in mind, he's there for 40 days and 40 nights, and the Bible's making it very clear that he didn't eat. Now, I got to tell you that I like to eat. And I reckon that after 6 weeks in the desert, because he's been there bar 2 days, 6 weeks, I reckon after 6 weeks in the desert, I'm struggling to survive. Maybe on the even me, on the verge of starvation. Jesus goes into the desert. He goes there for 40 days and 40 nights, and he doesn't eat. Now, I ask you the question, why did the Holy Spirit lead him in there, and why didn't he eat? A lot of people read the Bible and don't dig into the Bible.

0: We need to dig deeper, my brothers and sisters. Jesus goes there for 40 days and 40 nights and doesn't eat because he's the King of the universe. He is Yahweh. He is God incarnate, God in human form. He is all powerful even in his human form. He is the creator of the world. This is Jesus who has life in himself, who can go to a blind man and rub his eyes with clay and he can see, who is healing the lame. This is God walking on the earth. This is the creator. He is all-powerful, omniscient. This is the God of gods. It is Jehovah himself. And he goes into the desert because one of the reasons that Jesus came here to earth was to show you and me how to live. And I'm praising God for it, aren't you? He came to show us how to live. Don't you thank the Lord for that?
1: Yeah.
0: And one of the things he does is he comes and he shows us how to overcome sin. He goes into the desert. This is God who walks into the desert, and he doesn't eat for 40 days or 40 nights. Some people say, well, he was trying to get closer to God. He was fasting. Well, maybe that's true. But one of the things that happens to him from not eating for 40 days and 40 nights is he gets really weak. I would imagine after no food for 40 days, 40 nights, he can barely stand. And I want to tell you something today. He's doing it for you. He's doing it for me. He goes into the desert. He gets weak because you and I are weak. And I've never had in my experience Satan come and tempt me with a temptation where I'm strong. Now you could tempt me with a lot of things, but I'm pretty honest. And so you could come to my house and leave your wallet, and you can leave $1,000 in that wallet, and you could come back in a week and I haven't spent it. I haven't gone to Bali. I haven't gone on holidays, because that's not a weakness of mine. So the devil doesn't tempt me there. Well, I'll tell you what, I've got some other weaknesses. I'm not going to tell you what they are either. I used to play football. I played rugby union. I played from 13 until about 16, and then I switched to rugby league until I was 26, 27 years of age. I remember our coaches. When we play football, if you've got a team that you're playing that's strong in the forwards, the last thing your coach will say is, take them on in the forwards. We'll take them on in the backs. Why? Because coaches are looking for weaknesses, and Satan is exactly the same. And don't kid yourself, you are important to God. And you're important to Satan too. There is a battle on for your soul. And Satan is studying you. And he's looking for your what? Your strengths? For your weaknesses. Now, if you're human, you got a weakness. Don't crucify yourself because you got a weakness. That's part of being human. I see too many Christians, I see too many people go, oh, I've got this weakness, and it's just such, I was born with it, it's in my DNA. And so, well, welcome to the human race. Serious, welcome to the human race. That's what it is to be human. Of course you've got weaknesses. Of course I got weaknesses. In fact, it bothers me, Pastor, sometimes when people look at us too much and they think, oh, the pastor's the same as you. Many times going through the same temptations, falling into the same pits, having the same struggles, sometimes even worse, because I think sometimes the devil really attacks us to take us out so he can take us out of the ministry. Satan attacks you in your weaknesses. It makes sense. And so Jesus gets weak. He's real weak. He can barely stand up. And Satan comes to visit. I can guarantee you that if you're a human being, there are times where Satan will come to visit. If you are the Son of God, tell these stones to become loaves of bread. Now, Jesus is hungry. He may have been Yahweh, he may have been Jehovah Jireh, he may have been God himself incarnate walking on the earth, but he was also a human, he was physical. He got tired, he got hungry and thirsty. He would get sad if someone attacked him. He would feel a discouragement just like you and I do. And Satan comes to him, so he hasn't eaten for 40 days and 40 nights. Is he attacking Jesus in a strength or a weakness? Well, he's hungry. It's a physical weakness. He's hungry. Now, you look at that. During that time, devil comes in. If you are the Son of God, tell these stones to become bread, loaves of bread. What's the big deal about that temptation? But could, okay, let me ask you, let me go further. Could Jesus have turned the stones into bread?
1: Yeah.
0: Of course. But if he did it, Satan would go, bang, there you go, there you go, there you go. You got to use your divine power, which he had, which was his, had been his from eternity. He says you have to use your divine power to overcome your weaknesses. You get what's happening here? Do you get it? So what does Jesus do? Jesus responded, the scriptures also say. So you see, Satan's coming to Jesus and Jesus keeps quoting scripture at him. One more, I think it's verse 10. What does it say? Away from me, third temptation, for it is written. So three times Satan comes to Jesus, hitting him. And if I had more time, I'd share these temptations with you, because every temptation Satan tempts him with in Matthew chapter 4 are perceived weaknesses. One of them, he says, hey, you don't have to go to the cross. Just bow down to me. Well, what an easy way out that would have been. But every time Satan comes and tempts Jesus, he quotes to him scripture. Now, what do we learn from that? Well, this is what I learn. I am weak. Satan attacks me all the time. I need to use the same weapons and the same approach to overcoming my sin as did Jesus. Now, I can prove to you right now that God is alive, because every single one of you knows what your weaknesses are. Am I right?
1: Yes.
0: Huh?
1: Yes.
0: Every one of us knows what I know what my weaknesses are. I could list them off. I'm not going to. You know what your weaknesses are. Who told you? Huh? Yourself? Who convicts you?
1: Jesus
0: convicts you through the Holy Spirit. The fact that you even know your weakness is a proof that God's already at work in you, and you want to praise the Lord for that. Amen?
1: Amen.
0: You know your weaknesses. Why don't we fight those weaknesses the same way Jesus did? And this is what I do. I am a pretty thick-headed sort of a guy sometimes. And so in the morning, in my own personal devotions, I'll say, Lord, I'm here. I'm asking you to come into my heart. I'm praying for a conversion. I'm asking for the Holy Spirit and the baptism of the Holy Spirit. And Lord, I want to ask that you'll come to me and you'll let me know when Satan's here so that I can fight. And this is what I do. I go out to work and something may happen. You know, one of the things I can admit this is I can't stand road hogs. We're going to have a motorcycle club out here called Road Hogs. I can't stand bullies on the road. And so you get someone, they'll cut in front of you and, you know, you want to blast the horn at them and give them all sorts of Australian hand signals. I can feel it welling up in me just as I talk. And it can happen, it can be done. I can abuse that person, look at them, and I think, oh, I hope that person's not at church on Sabbath. I remember I was going, when I was in New Zealand, I probably shouldn't tell this story, but I'm going from Rotorua to Tauranga. And this lady was in front of me. And I was headed to Tauranga to preach. To preach, would you believe it? And this lady's in front of me on a 100-kilometre-hour road, and she's doing about 30 kilometres an hour, and there was nowhere to pass. But there's many places she could have pulled over and let me go, and she could see I wanted to go, and I was late to church. And I remember finally on double lines blasting past her and giving her a good dose of Australian hand signals. I got about 30 seconds past, and I thought, oh, I hope she's not on the way to church too. And so I go out on the road and I've got this weakness. I've exposed myself and let you know that. And this is how it works. I've asked the Holy Spirit to be with me. I'm going on the road and someone cuts it. It happened just 2 days ago. I'm about to land on the horn. And I can tell you, this is what happens. The Holy Spirit comes in and goes, hey, hey, hey, hey, hey, Lloyd. But I'll tell you how I've taken this even further. I have these things called power techs. I have three which are really, they're the ones I've chosen. I wonder if we can put them up. Here's one of these power techs. And I'll use these power techs because I want to pray scripture just like Jesus did. The first one, have you got it? Philippians 4:13, my brother's favourite text. When we were kids, we used to have these tiny little promises, you know. They'd be rolled up in a bit of paper and Phil used to roll his up really tight, and it was this one every time. And so I used to get in and roll another one up tight and pull his one out. So he used to get another weakness. But this is his text. It's my power text. I can do, I like the way the NKJV says, I can do all things through Christ who what? He gives me strength, will strengthen me. Hallelujah. Amen. I've just pulled the sword out and I've thrust it through the heart of that red demon. It is, I'm telling you, it is victory, victory. I got to blast the horn. Oh, okay. I can. Thank you, Lord. I'm praying to the Lord, do all things through you who strengthens me. And I give the little old lady a nice wave and good to see you. It changes you. It changes you because you are using the weapons that Satan, that Jesus does against Satan. And he can't stand Scripture. Did you know that? He can't stand it. As soon as you start to quote it, him or whoever it is, his demon, they're gone. I can't stand it. So I've got these power texts. I know them off by heart. If you don't have any power texts, you can kind of put them in your pocket. Now, I'm not saying as you drive and pull them out and read them, but kind of learn them, and as the Holy Spirit prompts you, respond and, you know, fight. Yeah. Fight. I saw a picture on Facebook the other day of this tiny little chihuahua and a big Great Dane. And the chihuahua was a ferocious thing. And it was going at this big Dane, Great Dane, and the Great Dane had this horrified look on its face and was, but it could have just put the paw on the chihuahua and ended it there and then. But that's what it's like with you and Satan, me and Satan and God and Jesus. We are the ones with the strength. We are the ones through Christ with the power. And when you use the Scripture and you pull that sword out, I'm going to tell you every single time you're going to get a victory. Let's have a look at a couple. I just want to share a couple more power texts and I'll bring this thing to a close. The next one, I think, is Romans 8:31. If God is for us, who can be against us? How strong is that? God's for us. Who can be against us? And next one, 1 Corinthians 10. I love this one. The temptations. I know it in the NIV, but I've given you an even more modern version so you really get this. The temptations in your life. This is a power text. Are no different from what others experience. So men, you're sitting in front of the computer. Demons have flocked into your room where you are. You have a beautiful wife at home and you have children and your life is good, but you are hooked onto pornography. In our culture, especially the Adventist one, a shameful, dirty, awful thing. You don't want to get caught in your computer with pornography. But what's the Bible say there? The temptations in your life, they're no different from what others experience. And God is what? Faithful. He will not, I love this, he will not allow you to be tempted beyond what you can stand, but with the temptation, he will show you the way out so you can endure. Amen?
1: Amen.
0: And I'm under temptation. I'm on the road. I want to abuse this person. The Holy Spirit's there prompting me, giving me a good shake. Lloyd. Oh, that's right. No temptation has come to Lloyd except which is common to man. God, you are faithful. See, I'm talking to him. And with, I haven't got my eyes closed either. They're open. I'm driving. With the temptation, you give me power. You give me strength. There is a way out so I can endure. Hallelujah. Amen. And the Holy Spirit is in me. He's strengthening me. He's covering me. He's in that car and there's not a demon to be seen within a kilometer. Do you see what's happening here?
1: Yeah.
0: I want to encourage you to try this. Don't be like that Great Dane. Go home and fight. I don't care if the temptation's been with you for 30 years. Fight. It doesn't matter if it's been with you for 50 or 60. Some of you aren't that old, but fight. 10 years, 5 years, 2 months, 1 week, whatever it is, if you enjoy it and you can't overcome it, I'm telling you today, in the power of the Holy Spirit and in the name of Jesus Christ of Nazareth, get up and fight. You choose to fight, you will have the victory. But I want to tell you one more thing, which is perhaps the most important thing I'll tell you today. I have known this approach of Jesus for some time. And yet there was still something missing in my life. It is true that every time that I chose to follow in Jesus' footsteps and fight this battle, as Jesus did, I would have the victory. But there was still something missing in my life. There were times where I'd go for long stretches where I'd have victory over the sin and then I'd plunge back into it and I'd end up going deeper and further than I had when I got out of it the last time. And it was a discouraging, for many years, a very discouraging part of my walk with Jesus. And I started to wonder whether I would ever make it. Not that I was looking to be perfect, because I know the only one who's perfect is who? Jesus. But I was looking to overcome. And I've got to tell you, if you've got sins in your life that have been there for years, months, weeks, months, years, decades, there's something wrong in your experience with Jesus. And you can do what I've shared with you and it's good and it'll work every single time. But you too, I think, will find there's something missing. And this is the most important thing I'll tell you today. Then I found this, John chapter 3, verse 3. And I hope and pray you get this as I bring this little message to a close. Jesus is talking to Nicodemus, and he said, I tell you the truth, unless you are born again, you cannot see the kingdom of God. Yeah. Did you hear that? Yeah. If there's one scripture that Adventism and Christianity needs today, it's that one. I tell you the truth, said Jesus to Nicodemus. And his words resound down through the centuries to us. Unless you are born again, you cannot see the kingdom of God. How do you become born again? It's a simple thing. Next text. So if you sinful people know how to give good gifts to your children, how much more will your Heavenly Father give the Holy Spirit to those who speak to Him, who ask? How much more will the Heavenly Father give the Holy Spirit to those who ask? What? Him. Born again simply is to have the Holy Spirit come into your life, to have a conversion and have Him totally take over. And there is no secret to it. You don't have to come up the front and have the pastor put his hand on your forehead and you fall over backwards. You know, nowhere does the Bible say that's how you get born again. You want to be born again. You truly want to become a victor using the sword and the shield and the weapons I've shared with you today. Get born again. And the way you get born again is what? What does Jesus say? What do? You what? You ask Him. You ask Him. You ask Him. It's that simple. Just ask Him. Bow your heads. We'll do it right now. Father in heaven, we bring these people. I bring these people. You bring them through the Holy Spirit before You today. We are sinners. Lord, some of us drop dead losers. That's me. We want to use these weapons. Father, we want to be born again. We want the Holy Spirit to come into us and to fill us and to change our life once and for all. Please, Lord, we want to be born again. Hear our prayer. You said that if we ask You, You will give us the Holy Spirit. So in the name of Jesus of Nazareth this morning, we pray, God, that You will come into our hearts, come into our lives, baptize us and help us to experience that born again thing, we pray in Jesus' name. Amen. Amen. You pray that prayer morning and night. It just begins to happen. And how do I know? Because it's happening to me. And as I said, I'm blasting along the road the other day. And this lady's driving me mad. She's got kids, she's going to school. Mothers going to school, clog our roads up here, and fathers. She cuts in front of me. Cuts in. Didn't even have the decency to use a blinker. But you see, I prayed to the Lord for a born-again experience. The Holy Spirit heard me, and he just comes inside. You invite him in. I'm telling you, because of the blood of Jesus, he's gonna rush in. And he tells me what could have been an ugly encounter became for me, the lady knew nothing about it, but for me become a blessed encounter with Jesus Christ. Because that which came naturally, that weakness, what I would normally do, praise God through the Holy Spirit, through that born again experience and through quoting scripture. And one I quote is, I can do all things this day through you, Jesus, who strengthens me. I got the victory. You hear what I'm saying?
1: Yeah.
0: You can have it too. I'll invite Lizka and the singers to come forward. And you can have it if you just surrender. Jesus, here I am. You know why Jesus don't care how bad your sins are. He doesn't care how far you've fallen. What he cares is he can show you that he's not going to condemn you. I've never seen Jesus condemn anyone who's repentant and looking for him. He's not into that. Yeah, the church people will do it. Sometimes the church will do it. Sometimes even the pastors will do it. But not Jesus Christ. He's not going to condemn you. All he wants to do is come into your life, recreate you, give you peace, take you through that born-again experience and make you an overcomer. Jesus wants to show you the way. It's all about surrender. Jesus, here I am, I surrender. Fill me with your Holy Spirit. I now take up the weapons. Think about your life, about how you need Jesus. And perhaps if the Holy Spirit's touching you, you can make a commitment to that same Jesus.
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1: Thank you so much. I'm thrilled to be a part of this.
0: Now, in your book, you outline 8 ways we can have a healthy relationship with our scale, and I'd like to go over those with you on today's program. But first, I got to say, why should I learn to love something that keeps telling me how fat and disgusting I am?
1: You know, isn't that amazing? I think a lot of us have spent years hating our scale. And yet, the truth is, it's simply data. We get all hung up on it because we think it tells us our value in life, whether we've been behaving or not. And really, it's so unrelated to that. I think we have to focus a lot more on our actions and our thoughts, and that's what's going to give us a healthier life.
0: So the scale is an indicator, but it may not be an indicator whether we're a good person, whether we're a healthy person, whether we're a nice person, whether we are worth looking at.
1: Absolutely.
0: Okay,
1: absolutely.
0: All right.
1: It's just simply one part of the whole thing. You know, it's not the determining factor at all, the way that we've often thought of it.
0: Now, Linda, why did you write this book? Did you have a problem with the scale once? Did you have this love-hate relationship with that simple device in your bathroom floor?
1: Yes, indeed. In fact, my own weight struggles have been ongoing. I've lost that same 20 to 30 pounds over and over and over. And, you know, the scale does feel sometimes like it's punishment or like it's just reminding me of how awful I've been and I've not been exercising and I've been eating way too much ice cream. And so I felt like it's a part of a healthy picture as we work on healthier eating and healthier exercise. I think learning to let the scale be simply a tool is just another part of a really, really strong program.
0: All right. Okay. So I want all of our listeners to think of that scale there in your bathroom, and I want you to put that in your mind. Now let's learn how to use that scale for our good and not for our depression or for our bad or for our sadness. The first step in the 8-step program, you have 8 ways to have a healthy relationship with your scale. The first step is you say, step on, step off, and then leave. What do you mean by that?
1: You know, what happens so many times to people, they get on the scale, and then they're like, oh, no, that can't be right. And so then they get on it again, or then they, you know, dwell on
0: been
1: it.
0: There.
1: And it can ruin your day that way.
0: Yeah.
1: I have a great story from a lady named Grace who told me that every time she'd get on the scale, she'd wonder which body part was to blame. You know, is it my thick thighs? Is it my waist? And what she finally did, she wrote a list of words that were real positive words, like beautiful, sexy, lovely, attractive, adorable. And then she put them each on little 3x5 cards. And so every day when she would get on the scale, she would just go, okay, there's today's number. And then she'd pick up a card and say, today I am. And then she would read that word.
0: Wow.
1: And that was her mantra for the day. Instead of the way that she'd been doing, which was, oh, no, the scale says I'm another failure.
0: You know, my personal journey, of course, reflects a lot of people's journey. I would do like, I would take the best of three. I would weigh myself 3 times and take the lowest number. How's that work for us?
1: You know, it depends. One of the things I encourage people to do is make sure you have a very reliable scale.
0: Mm.
1: Because a good scale, if you get on it 5 times in a row, you should get the same number at least 4 times out of 5.
0: Wow.
1: So you really don't need to weigh more than 1 time. I think the best rule of thumb, get on the scale, note what the number is, get back off, and go about your day. It's just another way to separate and detach a little bit, you know, instead of having the scale kind of run your thinking.
0: Yeah, and I can understand that. And that moves right into number two, the second way to have a healthy relationship with your scale. You say, look, then move on. Now, you mentioned this lady that had these cards that she read. That was a very positive thing. Any other things other than writing cards that when we step off that scale, the first thought should enter our mind should be what?
1: I think the first thought should be, fine, that's just information. It's kind of like the weather report. You know, I don't dwell on the weather report all day and wonder if it's going to ruin my day.
0: Yeah.
1: Another thing is, you cannot depend on the scale for motivation. If you're going to try to work on losing weight, you have to create your motivation from within. You can't say, oh, good, the scale says I'm motivated today, because that's not going to work. On the day the scale goes up, you would have no motivation. So I think you have to really separate from that. You know, otherwise, it's kind of like thinking, well, if I see a miracle, then I'll keep praying, and that's the only way I'll keep praying.
0: Yes,
1: we don't do that.
0: Absolutely.
1: We keep praying and know that God will bring us into our lives what he wants.
0: Oh, I like that. That's a beautiful illustration. Number three in the eight ways to have a healthy relationship with your scale, you say, note how you are trending. Talk about trending to us.
1: Yeah, you know, there's on a lot of websites these days, there will be a list of people, you know, like celebrities and things, and it's kind of like, what is trending right now? And it basically means these are the people that we're getting a lot of news or inquiries about, so they're the ones that are kind of at the top of the list. What trending means is, what direction are you going? So with the scale, I think what's more important is to note, okay, is it gradually going the direction I want? Am I slowly trending downward, or am I trending upward? And I also think it really helps to do some kind of visual tracking, whether it's that you write your number and then maybe watch, you know, a little graph of how it's doing, some way to see what direction is it going, because that tells you more than what any individual number tells you. You know, if you weigh today, that tells you only something today. It doesn't really say how your weight is trending.
0: Well, that's a good point, and you covered this in number one, and I forgot to ask you about this. How often should we weigh ourselves? Are we talking about hourly, daily, weekly? What's the best choice?
1: That's a great question. It's one a lot of people wonder about. I think the answer is whatever works for you. I don't think there's a right or a wrong number of, you know, way to manage that. A lot of people like to weigh themselves once a day and then just simply track it. Other people choose to weigh once a week. I think what's most important is that you say, if I weigh every day, it bugs me too much, then I should do once a week or even once a month. But do what matches for you. And by the way, if you choose to weigh yourself once a week, do you know what the perfect day of the week is for it?
0: I would love to know that.
1: It's Wednesday.
0: Wednesday.
1: And the reason is, Wednesday is smack in the middle of the week. If you weigh yourself every Monday, part of what you're seeing is the way that your body is shifting fluids based on just changes that you do over the weekend. You might eat a little different foods, different amounts, exercise more or less. And on, so Monday morning is actually the least accurate number if you're really wanting to just weigh once a week.
0: Okay, all right. We're talking with Linda Spangle. She is a registered nurse and weight management coach, and she's the author of the book we're discussing today, Friends with the Scale, How to Turn Your Scale into a Powerful Weight Loss Tool. It's not your enemy, it's just a tool, she says. We don't need to be afraid of it. There are, of course, some indications on a scale that is telling us that we may not be where we need to be. And who decides that, Linda? How do we know if we are healthy at the weight we are or unhealthy at the weight we are? Is it the scale that tells us that or something else?
1: You know, certainly the scale is a part of it. It's a tool in the whole picture.
0: Right.
1: But I think it's things like, can you climb a flight of stairs without getting short of breath? I mean, people whose weight is up a lot higher, and of course, most people truly know when you're overweight, you don't need a scale to tell you that.
0: Yes.
1: The scale instead is a tool, just like a treadmill is a tool. It's more important of what are you doing with your actions and how are you listening to your body than depending on the scale to try to inform you that your weight is now up. And of course, how your clothes fit. is another one. How your energy level is another one. When you're striving to really live in a healthy balance, those things usually are really going to tell you a lot, probably more accurately than the scale.
0: And that brings us to number four. You say don't assume that you've gained weight by the number that you see pop up down there on your scale. What do you mean by that?
1: This is a great one.
0: Yes.
1: I'm a weight loss coach, and so many times my clients will say, oh, I had a terrible weekend and I gained 4 pounds. I refuse to let them use that terminology. Instead, here's what I tell them they have to say. There's only 3 things you can say in regard to the scale. The scale went up, the scale went down, or the scale stayed the same.
0: Yes, yes.
1: And the reason for that is that just because the scale number went up, say, 4 pounds on Monday from what it was on Friday, you did not put on 4 pounds of fat stores during that short time. What you're really seeing is changes in body fluids, and sometimes it's retaining water in response to things. It has nothing to do with your actual true weight. So instead of being so flippant to going, oh, I gained, I teach people to just say, no, the scale went up, the scale went down.
0: Yeah, you have a statement in here that says your body takes a long time to translate food intake into actual fat stores. So we can't assume after a couple of days that we now have 4 pounds of added fat in our body. We have 4 pounds of added something, be that liquid, be that stored food, but it's not necessarily fat. Am I on the right track here?
1: That's absolutely true. In fact, in the book there, I actually talk about 14 factors that affect the scale readings. And there's things that you might, some of them you would kind of know, but some you might not even think about. For example, the barometric pressure or the humidity will actually affect scale reading for a lot of people. You know, if you think about trying to turn your rings on your hand on a really humid day,
0: yes.
1: Well, a lot of times you can tell your fingers are a little puffy, and that's simply going to show on the scale as a little bit higher number. The other thing, of course, is, you know, weight loss is not a straight line. It's just going to bounce around and show a little more one day, a little less another day. What matters most is over time. You know, what's your weight today compared to a month ago? It's the net amount of change that really matters most.
0: We're talking with Linda Spangle, registered nurse, weight management coach, and we are discussing her book, Friends with the Scale. We'll take a short break, and when we come back, I want to ask you about those numbers that we see on the scale there. What are they telling us exactly, and what are the standards that we need to be following that we apply those numbers to? And we'll talk about that on our return, so everybody stay right where you are.

0: I'd like to think that one day, when we get to heaven, we're going to see a list of people. People like Jared and Susan, who were introduced to Jesus because of something we said. Or maybe it was as simple as a passing smile. But these people will look into their past and be able to say, "I'm here because of you." Recently, you may have heard that Heartwise Ministries has begun spreading the gospel to the young, the old, the sick, and the healthy. We want to take this type of medical programming to the non-believer and the person who has closed themselves off to traditional forms of outreach. If you believe as we do and want to support Heartwise so that together we can count more names on the Tree of Life, please consider donating today at heartwiseministries.org. That's heartwiseministries.org.
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0: Welcome back to the program. I'm your host, Charles Mills. We're here with Linda Spangle. She is a registered nurse and weight management coach. Her book is Friends with the Scale, How to Turn Your Scale into a Powerful Weight Loss Tool. Yes, your scale, that thing in the bathroom there that you dread stepping on and you wonder what in the world is trying to tell you. And we've talked about 8 ways to have a healthy relationship with your scale. She says step on it and then leave. Don't obsess over it. Look and then move on. How to know if you're trending. Trending is more important than the daily weight gain or loss. And don't assume that you've gained weight, because just because the numbers went up doesn't mean that you have that amount of fat suddenly in your body. That may be stored water or food. Now, detach from the numbers. Let's talk about those numbers. We are obsessed sometimes, Linda, by what that scale is telling us and the number there, because it's not like our friends or where we want to be. How do we deal with the numbers on the scale?
1: The numbers on the scale don't tell you whether you're a good person or not. That's the thing I think is most important. We tend to put so much emphasis on those numbers. I think there's a healthy place for most of us in terms of our weight. And, you know, interestingly, I think most people kind of know.
0: Yes.
1: First of all, of course, the reality is most of us as we get older, even our healthiest weight is going to move up some. It's not going to be what you weighed when you were 18 years old. So there has to be a certain amount of allowing for that. But, you know, when someone's weight is really high, like I think of a lady whose name was Paula, and she was 225 pounds. She said, my crazy thoughts and behaviors just kind of drove my day around my weight. And I finally decided I had to change my thinking entirely. And I had to change how I thought about my weight and then the behaviors. And what she ended up doing, she said, I chose to stop doing mindless eating. Hmm. But in order to do that, I had to put something else in its place. So what I did was I started developing all these new hobbies and these new interests. And so during the day, whenever I started thinking about food, I would just go to my little table where I had my stuff laid out. And I would go, okay, for 20 minutes, I'll do some scrapbooking. Hmm. Or maybe later it would be 20 minutes, she would try a little on her knitting. And it was just ways to give her input into her life that didn't depend on the food doing it for her.
0: That's a very important point, and I like that. That's excellent, excellent. You say stick with your scale. Are you saying that different scales might give you different numbers if you try going from one to the other?
1: Oh, absolutely. In fact, I think that's one of the biggest problems that happens. A lot of people, if you see a scale, you think you're just like obsessed that you have to get on it to see how it compares to yours and all of that. The truth is, there is no perfect scale. There, even the ones that are in medical centers aren't necessarily any more accurate than the one you have at home. Here's what I think. Have a good scale in your home and then weigh yourself according to how often you decide. But early in the morning, first thing, before you've eaten anything or drank any fluids, mm-hmm. ideally weigh yourself with no clothes on.
0: Yes.
1: That's your number.
0: Okay.
1: Anything after that, you're going to start to see variation in it. And I have some people say, well, I weigh myself at the end of the day to see how what I ate today affects me. That is so crazy, mm-hmm. because all you're seeing at the end of the day is not fat stores. It's simply how fluids and body things have shifted during the course of a day. So once in the morning, on whatever days you've chosen for your weighing days, and that's it.

0: Number seven in the eight ways to have a healthy relationship with your scale, according to our guest today, Linda Spangle, and her book, Friends with the Scale. She says, don't discuss your weight. Have you been on Facebook recently? That's what everybody talks about, is their weight and their diet and all that kind of stuff. Who doesn't do that?
1: You know what's interesting about that? Talking about your weight and your weight loss doesn't actually improve success at all. Mm. In fact, what I have seen is a lot of times it becomes sort of a complaining, whining place for people. Oh, I don't know what's wrong. I don't know why I can't seem to lose weight. Maybe it's because of the cookies I ate last week. That's not something that really serves you very well. Instead, what I encourage people to do is a couple of things. First of all, think about who owns your weight. Mm. You do. You are the only person who truly owns your weight and your weight number. You are not required to tell anyone else. I don't care if it's your mother, your children, anyone, Facebook. You are not required to say that number to anyone else. And when people start to say things like, wow, you look great, you've lost a lot of weight, how much have you lost? You do not have to say that number unless you're comfortable and you choose to. So if you don't want to have people bugging you about numbers, you can just say, you know, I've lost a bunch, I'm still working on it, and I usually just don't tell any exact numbers. Mm-hmm. And most people will say, okay, and they'll let you go.
0: Fantastic. And our final way to have a healthy relationship with your scale, you say, use a three-day rule after holidays. In the minute and a half we have left here, what's that mean? What are you talking about there?
1: This is a crucial one, especially after traveling or after holidays or vacations. Your body will probably retain fluid for up to 48 to 72 hours, making any scale weight you see not be very accurate. So a firm guideline that I recommend is always wait 3 days after any of those events, whether it's a travel, a vacation, a holiday. Wait 3 days before you get on the scale, and that way you don't freak yourself out, first of all, and the number you see is going to be a lot more accurate.
0: This is good stuff, Linda Spangle. I got to say, this is fantastic stuff for me personally, and I know for my listeners as well. Linda Spangle is a registered nurse, weight management coach, and her latest book is Friends with the Scale, How to Turn Your Scale into a Powerful Weight Loss Tool. 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You are a positive person. I like what you said. Thank you.
1: Thank you. It was a joy to be with you today.
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2: 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And some will be fulfilled in the near future. 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
5: Thousands of people seem willing to part with their cash these days to see preachers in large venues performing miracles and healing of the sick. In Acts 2:43, we read that many wonders and signs were done through the apostles. There's no doubt in my mind about miracles done in Jesus' name by the apostles and by Christ's ambassadors today. The part I don't see in the Bible, however, is the marketing of healing sessions. Imagine the Apostle Paul having regularly advertised healing sessions in the Colosseum and pocketing his denarii afterwards. Hard to imagine, isn't it? Because the apostles were simple, committed, selfless people. They were fishermen, tent makers, etc. Jesus warned that false prophets will rise and show great signs and wonders to deceive in the last days. Friends, the Bible says, "Test the spirits, whether they are of God, and do not believe every spirit. Ask God, and he will give you discernment through the Bible to know the truth." I'm Pastor Daniel for Faith FM.

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4: Aunt Rahab, it's soldiers.
5: Miss Jean, join me on a trip to Discovery Mountain, where the air is clear enough to hear your imagination, and where every day is an exercise in faith. Join me for today's expedition in Discovery Mountain. Last week's episode ended with lots of questions. Would Janet and Harold learn to be friends? Why did Mrs. Lee wonder if God was trying to tell her something? And can Chaplain Jake really prove that the story of the Battle of Jericho is true? We'll discover some answers in today's episode called Guide. Let's join Mrs. Lee as she drives to Discovery Mountain Academy and exercise our faith as God guides Peabody, Janet, and the others with every step.
6: Take it slow, Amanda. Oh goodness.
7: Amanda, you almost slid into me. Rita should sprinkle some more salt out here. It's icy.
6: Well, ice isn't the problem. My car is. I need new snow tires.
7: You better get some soon.
6: I thought I'd be getting them next week as an early Christmas present to myself.
7: But
6: yesterday I got an email from Sunrise Home.
7: The orphanage in India?
6: Yes. They desperately need a new well and asked me to join them in praying for one.
7: What does that have to do with new snow tires?
6: It will cost $336 to dig a new well.
7: And?
6: Natasha, I have exactly $336 saved for new snow tires.
7: Oh, and you don't think their email was a coincidence?
6: No. I think God is telling me to give my $336 to Sunrise Home.
7: Reminds me of Reader's Worship a few months back, about the Bible verse that says pure religion is caring for orphans and widows.
6: Yes, James 1:27. But if I pay for the well, I won't have money for snow tires.
7: Amanda, if God is asking you to help Sunrise Home, then you'll have to believe he'll keep you safe.
6: Even with my old tires?
7: Well, Psalm 121 says the God who watches over you won't let your foot slip. So he can keep your tires from slipping too.
8: Mrs. Lee!
6: Janet, you're here early.
8: I wanted to show you those cards we talked about.
6: Oh, I'd love to see them. Let's go inside. Janet, these are beautiful. I had no idea you were such an artist.
8: My dad taught me how to upload photos of my paintings and turn them into note cards. He can do anything on a computer.
6: Ah, that's where you get your computer skills.
8: I plan to sell the cards to our neighbors, but Dad said it's against the rules. Now I don't know how I'll ever get enough money to buy school supplies for the kids at the orphanage I came from.
6: Well, I'll buy some. And I'd like to tell the class about your special project, too.
8: No!
6: No?
8: I don't want them to know. When the kids at my old school found out I came from an orphanage, they teased me every day.
6: Oh, but your classmates here aren't like that. In fact, my class helps support...
8: They're just the same here. They're not like you.
6: Well, we'll talk more later. But please think about it, okay?
8: Okay.
9: I don't know why I agreed to go back to Mountain Meadows with you. That HOA guy didn't want us there, and we got a parking ticket.
3: I'm certain God wants me to try again.
9: I just hope we don't get tossed out by a security guard.
3: Careful across this bridge. And this time, we park outside and use the pedestrian gate.
9: Well, I saw a dumpster near the office. I'll throw away yesterday's muffin wrappers while I'm thinking about it.
3: There's the trash bin. I'll open it for you.
10: Hey, didn't you read the sign?
3: Oh no, it's Steve, the homeowners association guy.
2: The sign clearly states CC&R rule number 32. Garbage bins are for the use of residents only.
9: We didn't see the sign, but we're just throwing away a couple of muffin wrappers.
2: Are you residents of Mountain Meadows?
9: No.
2: Then you've broken rule number 32. The fine is $25.
3: I'll get my wallet.
2: And don't even think about handing out your flyers. Soliciting is a $150 fine.
3: But I told you, we're not asking for money.
2: It doesn't matter. No political, religious, or financial soliciting is allowed.
9: I knew it was a bad idea to come back here.
3: Mabel, it's never a bad idea to obey God. I just have to figure out how I'm supposed to do it.
11: Hello, everyone! Jacob P. Donovan, your favorite chaplain and archaeologist at your service. Are you ready to visit Jericho? Yeah.
12: Did Joshua's spies make it to Jericho?
11: Well, Harold, let's get into our Bibles and find out.
13: Salmon, our father's stories were true. Look at the walls of Jericho. They really do go up to heaven.
14: Courage, Enosh.
13: Even if we manage to get past the guards, where do we go once we're inside?
14: The Lord will guide. Didn't he say he would be with us every step of the way? Now, let's try to blend into that group of merchants over there.
4: Aunt Rahab, you've been at the window since dawn. Come, have a cool drink and relax.
15: Relax? With Israel camped on our border?
4: Grandfather says they won't dare attack.
15: If my father is so certain, Talia, why is he hiding behind the barred door of his house?
4: I don't know.
15: The truth is, my father and everyone else in Jericho are terrified.
4: But why? No army can take down the walls of Jericho. We can easily survive a siege because we have enough grain to last us more than a year. And springs that never run dry. So why is everyone afraid of Israel?
15: Because they have something we don't. Jehovah, a God like no other.
4: How do you know this?
15: My grandmother told me stories of a God who dried up the Red Sea and saved Israel from the Egyptian army.
4: What? Dried up the Red Sea? How?
15: I'll tell you later. There are strangers at the gate.
4: Jericho is swarming with strangers.
15: These are different.
16: You there. What business do you have in Jericho? Us?
14: Like so many others, we seek the safety of Jericho's walls.
16: What village are you from?
15: Gentlemen, you look like you could use a bite to eat. My inn is just down the street. The finest food in Jericho.
16: But...
15: Don't worry, guard. I shall provide some for you as well. A thank you for sending these fine travelers my way.
16: But...
15: I shall send my servant with a basket of honey cakes.
16: Honey cakes? Salmon, should we trust this woman?
14: Probably not. But I trust God, who certainly must have sent her to rescue us from that suspicious guard.
15: Here we are, gentlemen. The inn of your servant, Rahab. Up these stairs to the roof, quickly, before we're seen.
14: What's going on?
15: I know who you are.
13: I told you we shouldn't trust her.
15: Lie down so I can cover you with these bundles of flax. Don't make a sound. Don't even breathe until I come back.
4: Aunt Rahab, why'd you take those men to the roof?
15: Shh! Did anyone else see?
4: No.
15: Say nothing to anyone, Talia, and we may just survive this.
4: Aunt Rahab, you're scaring me. Who are those men?
15: They're Israelites.
4: Israelites? You're committing treason.
15: You think I don't know that?
4: The guards will kill us if they find those men. Why are you betraying your city?
15: Because my city is already doomed. There's no saving us. The God of Israel will deliver us into their hands.
4: Well, Grandfather says that their God has abandoned them. That's why they've been wandering around in that wilderness for 40 years.
15: If their God abandoned them, How have they survived out there?
4: You believe those fantastic rumors of water produced from rocks and bread from the sky? You think their god has kept them fed and watered?
15: I think their god is unlike any god of Jericho. I think I would like to know more about this god.
4: Aunt Rahab!
15: I'm sure it's just travelers seeking refuge.
17: Open up! Open up in the name of the King of Jericho.
18: Open up in the name of the King? Those aren't travelers at the door. Those are soldiers. Do they know about the hidden spies? What will happen to Rahab and Talia if they get caught? We'll be back after this short break.
14: Hey, Mountaineers. Producer Steve here. 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
19: Chaplain Jake, you can't stop there.
20: I can't?
12: What happened with the soldiers? Did Rahab and Talia get arrested?
20: Harold, you said you already know the whole story, so...
12: Well, I might have forgot some details.
20: Well, are you sure you're really interested? I mean, even though it's not a Christmas story?
12: I guess it's not so bad after all.
20: All right, then. Where were we? Oh, yeah, the soldiers.
17: Open up!
4: Aunt Rahab, it's soldiers!
17: I said, open up.
15: Why, gentlemen, what a pleasure to find such handsome soldiers at my door.
21: Handsome?
15: Come in, come in. Talia, fetch some cool drinks.
4: Yes, of course.
22: We have no time for this. We know two Israelite spies enter the city.
15: Spies?
22: A witness says they came here.
15: Why, yes, there were two men.
22: So you admit to treason?
15: But I had no idea they were spies. They were Israelites?
22: Yes, a guard at the north gate alerted us of his suspicions.
15: You know, they did seem awfully nervous. No matter how hard I tried, I couldn't get them to spend the night. Isn't that right, Talia?
4: Yes, that's right. They wouldn't stay.
21: You ladies are fortunate. They might have killed you.
15: You must find them before they harm anyone.
21: Which way did they go?
15: Toward the east gate. They haven't been gone long. If you hurry, I know you can catch them.
22: Oh, I promise you we will.
15: I can't believe that worked.
4: Do you think they'll come back when they can't find the spies?
15: We can't take that risk.
4: What are we going to do?
15: Nothing.
4: Nothing?
15: Nothing right now. That would raise the suspicions of our guests.
4: They're already uneasy because of the soldiers.
15: So we fill their cups, and when their nerves are soothed, I'll slip away to see to our other visitors.
16: Salmon, do you think those soldiers will come back?
14: I don't know, Enosh. I only know we must keep trusting God who led us to this house.
16: Shh! Someone's coming.
15: Do not be alarmed. It's your servant, Rahab.
14: I can't believe you didn't turn us over to those soldiers. You risked your life.
16: Why did you do it? Your people and ours are enemies.
15: I know the Lord your God has given you this land. The people are melting in fear because of you.
16: Because of us?
15: And because of your God, the God. We heard how your God dried up the Red Sea when you left Egypt, and how he helped you defeat the Amorite kings east of the Jordan, and our hearts sank.
16: If the people of Jericho live in terror of us, then God be praised. He's already giving this city into our hands.
15: Now, because I have shown kindness to you, show kindness to me and all my family.
14: We will show mercy to you and your family, because we owe you our lives.
15: Give me a sign you will remember me.
14: Take the red linen cord from your waist and hang it out your window. When the army of Israel attacks the city, If that red cord is still there, all who are in your home will be saved.
15: Thank you. Now, grab that rope. I will let you down the side of the wall. Go towards the hills and wait 3 days.
16: 3 days?
15: By then, the guards will have stopped searching for you, and you can safely return to your camp. Hurry, before the soldiers decide to come back.
19: Those spies were so brave.
12: The spies? Think how brave Rahab was.
8: Chaplain Jake?
11: Yes, Janet?
8: It's a really good story.
11: I told you, it is one of the most amazing stories in the Bible.
8: But how can you prove it's true?
11: No, excellent question. All right, everyone, we only have a few minutes left, but I'm going to present you with two amazing pieces of evidence.
0: Well, what are they?
11: First, the spies said the walls of Jericho went up to heaven, remember?
8: Yes, but they were just exaggerating, right?
11: Well, Jericho was built on a small hill, and archaeologists have discovered the city had a virtually indestructible double wall.
19: Double wall?
11: Yeah, one inside the other with a dirt slope in between. So the Israelite spies looked up at a hill with a dirt ramp all the way around, and then a 15-foot stone retaining wall.
8: That's tall, but not tall enough to reach up to heaven.
11: But there's more. On top of the 15-foot retaining wall was a brick wall 6 feet thick and 20 feet tall.
12: That's 35 feet high.
11: And we're not done yet. An embankment sloped up the inner wall, and that was also 20 feet tall.
12: So it really did look like the walls reached up to heaven.
8: All right, so archaeologists proved that Jericho had huge walls. What's the second piece of evidence?
11: Here, take this and read Joshua 2:15.
8: Then she let them down by a rope through the window, for her house was on the outer side of the city wall, and she resided within the wall itself.
0: I remember that part, but how could you live inside a wall?
11: Oh, archaeologists know how. They discovered that some people built their houses right up against the walls. The city wall literally became the back wall of their houses.
19: Why?
11: Well, it was cheaper to build because one wall was already there. And not only that, the city walls were 6 feet thick, but they weren't solid brick.
12: They weren't?
11: No. There were hollow spaces in between the supports. And people would actually break into those spaces and use them as extra rooms.
12: That proves the Bible is right when it says Rahab's house was on and inside the wall.
6: Thank you, Chaplain Jake. Class, if you haven't turned in your baby pictures yet, please bring them to my desk before you go.
8: Mrs. Lee?
6: Yes, Janet.
8: I'd like to do something a little different. See, I have a picture of our dog Ruby when she was a puppy. Isn't she adorable?
6: Aw, she certainly is. What kind of dog is she?
8: She's a long-haired dachshund.
6: I've never seen a long-haired dachshund before. She's beautiful.
8: We all love Ruby so much. I want to make an ornament with her picture on it.
6: Janet, the ornament should have your baby picture, not Ruby's.
8: But Ruby's sort of our baby.
6: Just bring your own picture tomorrow. We'll be starting on our ornaments right after our spelling test.
8: All right. We're starting the ornaments tomorrow?
18: When Janet got home, she went straight to the backyard. She did her best thinking when she was playing with Ruby, and she had a lot to think about. The Christmas ornament she didn't want to make, how she could earn money for her orphanage project if she couldn't sell her note cards, and most important, was the story of Jericho really true? Gracie believed it, and Chaplain Jake's evidence made sense, but...
8: Want to know a secret, Ruby? I kind of hope the story is true. Part of me wishes I could be like Gracie. Part of me thinks it would be nice to believe in God. Maybe then I wouldn't be scared of so many things.
2: Janet, time for dinner.
8: Okay, Ruby, one last throw.
2: It's too dark to see where the ball went.
8: Oops, I think that one might have gone over the wall. Sorry, Ruby.
1: Okay, time to come in. It's freezing outside.
8: Dad, have you ever read the story of Jericho in the Bible?
2: Jericho?
5: Remember, Steve, I mentioned Janet's taking a Bible class at her new school.
2: Oh, that's right. Complete waste of time, if you ask me.
5: It can't hurt to learn stories that reinforce good values, like honesty and treating others the way you'd like to be treated.
2: They should stick to things that are real. Things we can prove, like science and math.
8: Chaplain Jake says there's evidence the story of Jericho is true. So I was wondering if other stuff in the Bible was true, too.
2: What evidence?
8: Like, archaeologists discovered Jericho had really big walls. So big, Rahab's house really could have been inside.
2: Sorry, I gotta take this. It's the security guy. Hello? What? A prowler?
8: Did you just say prowler?
18: A prowler? In Mountain Meadows? It's a good thing they have a security guard. We'll find out more about the prowler after this short break.
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5: Steve, is there really a prowler?
2: Well, a resident reported a suspicious man wandering down her street.
5: How did he get in? Isn't the gate locked at night?
2: Of course it is. Or at least it's supposed to be.
8: Daddy, will he try to break into our house?
2: Janet, sweetie, we'll be fine. The door is locked and the alarm system is turned on.
8: I'm scared.
2: Honey, I know how scared you get. It's why we moved here. So we could live behind the big wall and have cameras and security guards.
8: What about the prowler?
2: Don't worry about him. I'm going to help the security guard track him down.
5: Is that really necessary?
2: As president of the Homeowners Association, I owe it to the residents to find out how this guy got in. And as Janet's dad, I'll do anything to help her feel safe.
8: Daddy, be careful.
2: I will. Be sure to lock the door behind me.
8: Mom?
5: Yes?
8: I wish I didn't get scared so easily.
5: Me too. But I understand why you do.
8: Really?
5: Your life was very insecure when you were little, when you were in the orphanage. So now you crave security and safety.
8: I always feel safe with you and Dad.
5: We love you and do our best to protect you. Dad thought living in Mountain Meadows would help, but I guess even the best security system can't always make someone feel secure.
8: I've been thinking about Chaplain Jake's story.
5: The story of Jericho?
8: Yes. Gracie said something about the spies. The first ones, not the ones that Rahab helped.
5: What about them?
8: She said if God was on their side, then they shouldn't have been afraid. Do you think God helps people not be afraid?
5: I don't know much about God, Janet, but I'd like to think it's true.
8: Me too. I want to be more like Gracie. I don't like being so shy and scared of everything.
5: Maybe we should invite her over sometime.
8: Maybe. I don't actually know her that well.
5: And why might that be?
8: Maybe I haven't tried as hard as I could. But most of the kids don't like me. I just know it, especially Harold.
5: Well, how about dinner?
8: I don't want to invite Harold for dinner.
5: No! I meant, why don't we go ahead and eat our dinner now?
8: Oh, I was still thinking about Harold and how rude he is.
5: Let's eat before our food gets cold, and you can stop thinking about Harold.
23: Harold, time for dinner.
24: But Dad's not home yet.
23: I know, but the food's ready, and I'm not sure when he'll be here.
24: Where did he go?
23: I'm not sure about that either. He said he had something important to do, but he was kind of vague about it.
24: Can't we wait for him?
23: I think we should go ahead and eat before the food gets cold.
24: Okay.
18: So, Janet and Harold are both having dinner without their dads. Steve Beckman went to help track down the suspicious man, and Pastor Peabody went... Well, I don't know where Pastor Peabody went, and neither does his family. You don't suppose... No, Pastor Peabody couldn't be the suspicious man, could he?
7: Well, God, I'm here in Mountain Meadows because you keep telling me to come back. I've been praying for each house as I walk by because it's the only thing I can think to do. If there's something more you want me to do, Lord, feel free to tell me. It's pretty cold out here. I feel kind of foolish. At least this time I haven't got any fines for breaking homeowners association rules.
3: Security! Stop right there!
7: Oh no, it's a security guard. Now what have I done wrong? Good evening, officer. Is there a problem?
3: We got a report of a suspicious man wandering around.
7: Well, I haven't seen anyone suspicious. Hold on. You don't mean me, do you?
3: I need to ask for some identification.
7: Certainly. Whatever I can do to... Wait, Deputy Bo? Is that you?
3: Pastor Peabody? What are you doing here?
18: Oh no! Does Deputy Bo think Pastor Peabody is a prowler?
9: I don't know, but I couldn't imagine Peabody being a prowler.
18: Me neither. Is Pastor Peabody worried he might be in trouble? Or does he know that as long as God is on his side, he doesn't need to be afraid?
9: Isn't there a verse that talks about that?
18: Oh, yeah, there is. Let me find it here. Oh, it's Joshua 1 verse 9. It says, God, your God, is with you every step you take. Just like the spies in Jericho, Pastor Peabody will have to exercise his faith and remember that God will guide him every step he takes, even on a dark, cold street in Mountain Meadows.
9: Janet hasn't practiced exercising her faith, but it sounds like she wants to learn how.
18: Something inside her is whispering that God can help her overcome her fears. What about you, our listeners? Are you scared sometimes? You can memorize Joshua chapter 1 and verse 9 this week, and whenever you feel afraid, you can exercise your faith and remember that God is always with you.
9: And remember, we'll see you again here next time.
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16: G'day and welcome to Is It Relevant Today? Right here on Faith FM. I'm Marius Jigao, and on this show we're examining biblical concepts and ideas and asking ourselves the important question, is it relevant today? Or is it as outdated and ridiculous as the hope of ever travelling overseas again? Today we're going to have a look at three-dimensional decision making. Every day we make numerous decisions. In fact, the very first thing that you did this morning was to make a decision. You made a decision whether to get up out of bed or whether to press that snooze button and sleep in a little longer. According to a study conducted by Columbia University and published in Psychology Today in 2012, an average person makes around 70 conscious decisions every day. In fact, an article published in USA Today in 2014 suggested that a person makes around 35,000 decisions per day. Now that's both conscious and unconscious decisions. There's no doubt that the decisions we make every day shape our life. Our decisions lead to our habits. Our habits lead to our character, and our character will determine whether we choose to allow God to enter our lives. Mark Twain wrote, "Good decisions come from experience, and experience comes from making bad decisions." Now, this is true only in the light of two-dimensional decision-making. If you look at the three-dimensional decision-making pathway, we can avoid many of these bad decisions. And we're going to explore this concept of three-dimensional decision-making by having a look at Genesis chapter 13. And we're going to start by reading through the chapter. It reads, "Then Abram went up from Egypt, he, his wife, and all that he had, and Lot with him, to the south. Abram was very rich in livestock, in silver and in gold, and he went on his journey from the south as far as Bethel, to the place where his tent had been at the beginning, between Bethel and Ai, to the place of the altar which he had made there at first. And there Abram called on the name of the Lord. Lot also, who went with Abram, had flocks and herds and tents. Now the land was not able to support them that they might dwell together, for their possessions were so great that they could not dwell together. And there was strife between the herdsmen of Abram's livestock and the herdsmen of Lot's livestock. The Canaanites and the Perizzites then dwelt in the land. So Abram said to Lot, 'Please, let there be no strife between you and me, and between my herdsmen and your herdsmen, for we are brethren. Is not the whole land before you? Please separate from me. If you take the left, then I will go to the right, or if you go to the right, then I will go to the left.' And Lot lifted up his eyes and saw all the plain of Jordan, that it was well watered everywhere, before the Lord destroyed Sodom and Gomorrah, like the garden of the Lord, like the land of Egypt as you go towards Zoar. Then Lot chose for himself all the plain of Jordan, and Lot journeyed east, and they separated from each other. Abram dwelt in the land of Canaan, and Lot dwelt in the cities of the plain, and pitched his tent even as far as Sodom. But the men of Sodom were exceedingly wicked and sinful against the Lord. And the Lord said to Abram after Lot had separated from him, 'Lift up your eyes now and look from the place where you are, northward, southward, eastward, and westward. For all the land which you see, I give to you and to your descendants forever. And I will make your descendants as the dust of the earth, so that if a man could number the dust of the earth, then your descendants could also be numbered. Arise and walk in the land through its length and through its width, for I give it to you. Then Abram moved his tent and went and dwelt by the terebinth trees of Mamre, which are in Hebron, and built an altar there to the Lord. Now what we find here is Abraham, well, at this point he's not yet Abraham, he's still called Abram. But I'm used to calling him Abraham, so that's what I'm going to call him. Abraham and Lot decide to part ways. This is the story that we find in Genesis chapter 13. And here we find a good example of two-dimensional versus three-dimensional decision-making, which we'll examine just after this song.

Welcome back to Is It Relevant Today? I'm Marius Jigao, and today we're looking at three-dimensional decision-making. We've just heard the story of when Abraham and Lot parted ways. But before we get into dissecting it, I'd just like us to have a look at the background. Now in Genesis chapter 12, the Lord came to Abram and he said, "Get out of your country, from your father's house, to a land that I will show you. I will make you a great nation. I will bless those who bless you, and I will curse him who curses you, and in you all the families of the earth shall be blessed." Now I found it interesting what God said to Abraham first. He didn't say to him, "Get out of your country, take out your iPhone." That's right, he was using an iPhone, none of that Android rubbish. "And type in 12 Deepwell Drive, Hebron, and then go there." No, that's not at all what God said to him. God said to him, "Get out of your country to a land that I will show you." From the very beginning, God was trying to develop Abraham's faith. He wanted Abraham to trust in him. So Abraham listened to him and he left home. And as he was walking, he got into Canaan. And God said to him, "This is the land that I will give to you." And then an interesting thing happened. A famine came to the land. Now, I personally believe that this famine was there to test Abraham and to test whether he will trust God to stay in the land where God had sent him. And we know that Abraham actually chose to go to Egypt, but I don't believe that this was God's intent for him. Nevertheless, he ended up going to Egypt and deceiving the people there and making a fool of himself, putting his family in danger and ultimately bringing discredit to God's name when the Pharaoh of the land ended up telling him off for the way that he behaved. However, when he comes out of Egypt, God continues to bless him. You see, God continues to bless us even when we make wrong decisions. As Abraham came out of Egypt, you found that he increased in wealth so much that him and Lot can no longer dwell in the same place. And then he says something interesting to Lot, which we find in verse 9. It reads, "Is not the whole land before you? Please separate from me. If you take the left, then I will go to the right, or if you go to the right, then I will go to the left." Now it's interesting that Abram said this, because he was obviously the leader. God had made him the promise. Lot was just kind of tagging along and reaping the benefits. But even though that Abraham was the leader, he didn't say, "You know what? I'm going to go over there. And you can choose to go behind me or to the west, or you can go home. I don't care what you do." No, that's not at all what Abraham said to Lot. Abraham gave over the decision to Lot. You see, he had learned by being in Egypt to trust in God, and he had learned to trust that God will bless him wherever he was. Now we find an interesting passage in the previous two verses which read, "And there was strife between the herdsmen of Abram's livestock and the herdsmen of Lot's livestock." And then we have an apparently superfluous sentence here. It says, "The Canaanites and the Perizzites then dwelt in the land." And then it kind of continues with the story. And this sentence, saying the Canaanites and the Perizzites dwelt in the land, appears to really have no place here. And I was thinking to myself, I wonder why this sentence is here. Now I believe that the sentence is there in order to let us know that they were not alone, and that there were people watching the decisions that they were making, just like there were people in Egypt watching the decisions they were making back there. Now Lot lifted up his eyes and saw the plain of Jordan, that it was well watered everywhere. And Lot is about to make a two-dimensional decision, which we'll examine

13. We've so far discovered that Abraham allowed Lot to make the decision about what land to take, even though this was really his right to make this decision. So let's look at what Lot does. Essentially, what he does is to look around and evaluate what decision he should make. Now, what Lot should have done would have been to say, "You know what, Abram? I've been so blessed by the fact that I've been following you. God has blessed me abundantly. I'm not going to choose the best for myself. I'm going to let you make that choice. And wherever you say that I should go, that's where I'm going to go." But that's not what Lot did. You see, he decided to take the best part for himself. He looked back and forward. He looked left and right. And then he decided what would be best for him. He was making a two-dimensional decision. You see, he never reached out to God. He never tried to connect with the vertical and see what God wanted him to do. Now, I believe that the next parenthetical statement in Genesis chapter 13, verse 10, which says, "Before the Lord destroyed Sodom and Gomorrah," is there to draw attention to the fact that Lot hadn't inquired of God what he should be doing. He hadn't connected with God, because if he had connected with the vertical aspect of this decision-making process, God would have instructed him, "Hey, don't go in that direction. I'm about to destroy that wicked city. Don't go anywhere near it." Now, Lot looked at the land, and I believe that he said to himself, "You know what? I think I can build my house right there next to that river, and I can plant a big veggie patch over there, and my flocks will grow. I think in 4 years' time, I'm going to have like twice as many flocks as I have now. And we're really close to that city over there, so I can send my servants and my daughters to sell livestock. Oh, this is going to turn out awesome for us financially." However, he didn't look to see how this would influence his family on a spiritual level. He didn't look to see how this would impact his relationship with God. He didn't ask himself, "How will this impact my children's relationship with God? Is this a good decision to make from the vertical dimension?" On the other hand, we have Abraham. And we found out at the very beginning of this chapter, in verse 4, that Abraham went to the place where he had first made an altar, between Bethel and Ai, and there he called upon the name of the Lord. The first thing that Abraham does in this chapter, in his decision-making process, is he reaches out to the vertical. He reaches out to God, and he talks to God. And we find that at the end of the chapter, when he's in Hebron, in verse 18, that again he builds an altar there to the Lord. What was of critical importance in Abraham's life was his relationship with God. Wherever he went, the first thing he did was to build an altar, to have a place where he can spend his devotional time with God daily. On the other hand, Lot reaches out to grab the best thing he can for himself. And this is often the way that we behave. We often look at the things we know we shouldn't be reaching out for. But we think, if I don't reach out for this, I'm going to miss out. There was a young lady who went with her son to the hairdresser. And after she'd had her hair cut, she came to pay. And the hairdresser pulled out a big jar of lollies and said to her son, "Take a big handful for yourself." And the son kind of like drew back a little bit, looked towards the ground and didn't really say anything. And the hairdresser said it again, "Reach up and take a big handful for yourself." And this time, the son again kind of is just not saying anything and he's not doing anything. And his mum is wondering, "Why are you behaving this way? This is unlike you." And then the hairdresser opens the jar and takes a big handful and gives it to the young man, who takes it from him and walks outside with a big smile on his face. And when they get outside, his mum inquires of him, "Why didn't you reach out to take a handful for yourself? You're not usually shy like this. What's going on?" To which he replied to her, "Well, Mum, his hand was much bigger than mine." You see, Abraham knew that God's hand was much bigger than his, and he trusted that God would bless him. On the other hand, Lot reached out to take what he could for himself, neglecting the vertical component, neglecting his relationship with God. An anonymous

person gave us a really wise statement, which says, a man who is weak in his devotions and worldly in his desires will inevitably be wrong in his decisions. Stay with us after this.

Welcome back to Is It Relevant Today? You're listening to Marius Jigao, and today we're looking at the story of Abraham and Lot, and have discovered that a man who is weak in his devotions and worldly in his desires will inevitably be wrong in his decisions. I believe that this statement very clearly indicates what Lot was doing. He was neglecting his relationship with God. In fact, if you look in the book of Genesis, nowhere will you find that Lot builds an altar to God. Nowhere do you find Lot calling upon the name of the Lord. On the other hand, Abraham, wherever he goes, the first thing that he does is to build an altar to God, is to make space for his devotional life. And the fact that Lot neglected this aspect of his life led to bad decisions. In fact, he first decided to move to the plains. And then he pitched his tent even as far as Sodom. Now, Lot knew that the men of Sodom were wicked and that he had no business in going there. A short while later, you find that he moves into Sodom and Gomorrah. And we find a very interesting verse in Genesis chapter 19, verse 1, which says, "Now the two angels came to Sodom in the evening, and Lot was sitting in the gate of Sodom." Now, what was Lot doing sitting in the gate of Sodom? You see, this was the place where the leaders of the city would traditionally sit in those times. This verse implies to us that Lot had become part of the governing body of Sodom and Gomorrah. When you place yourself in a godless society, you lose your ability to make rational decisions. And this is exactly what happened to Lot. Now, we know this because a few verses later, when the angels are taking refuge in his house because the men of Sodom were about to abuse them, Lot decides to offer them his two virgin daughters, essentially to abuse them instead. When you place yourself in a godless society, you lose the ability to make rational decisions. Now, I can just see the look on his daughters' faces when he said this. They would have been like, "Dad, what? What's going on?" When you place yourself in a godless society, you lose the ability to make rational decisions. And I know that some people say, well, this was the custom of the time, but there are some things that, irrespective of the customs of the time, are always wrong. You see, it's always wrong to give up your daughter to be raped. It doesn't matter what society you're in. Lot had placed himself in this society and he had completely lost the ability to make rational decisions because of the immorality that he constantly saw around him. The angels ended up taking Lot and his family out, and Lot lost everything he had. He lost his wife, he lost other daughters which were in Sodom, and the two daughters that he was left with were so morally bankrupt that they ended up committing incest with him. And this led to the birth of the Moabite and the Ammonite nations, which were bitter enemies of Israel. You can clearly see the outcome of Lot's negligence to connect with the vertical. This ended up leading to numerous horrible decisions and outcomes in his life. On the other hand, when we look at the way that Abraham behaved, he was placing an altar wherever he was going. He would spend daily time connecting with God, and this ended up being such a blessing in his life. This enabled him to make three-dimensional decisions. In the book Steps to Christ, we have an interesting quote which reads, "Consecrate yourself to God in the morning. Make this your very first work. Let your prayer be, 'Take me, O Lord, as wholly thine. I lay all my plans at your feet. Use me today in your service. Abide with me and let all my work be wrought in you.' This is a daily matter. Each morning, consecrate yourself to God for that day. Surrender all your plans to Him to be carried out or given up as His providence shall indicate. Thus, day by day, you may be giving your life into the hands of God, and thus your life will be modeled more and more after the life of Christ." There's an interesting line in this paragraph which really spoke to me.
It says, surrender all your plans to Him to be carried out or given up as His providence indicates. Now, I'm pretty stubborn by nature and I find it hard to give up my own ideas. But what we're instructed to do is to have our plans ready for God either to approve or to say, no, don't do this, and follow His will for us. And the only way that we can be sure of doing this is if we're spending daily time with God in prayer. You see, when you're spending daily time with God, you become wealthy. We find out in Genesis chapter 13, verse 2, that Abraham was very rich in livestock, in silver, and in gold. You see, he was spending daily time with God, and God blessed him, and he became rich. We also can become rich when we give our hearts to God, when we spend daily time with God. However, this increase in wealth is not so much in silver and gold, but it's in our spiritual wealth. When we spend daily time connecting with God, we become spiritually rich. We connect with God. God may also choose to bless us financially as well, but He may also choose not to. In fact, an increase in finances is not always the blessing it appears to be. Now hang on, Marius, how can you say that? How can you say that an increase in finances is not always a blessing? We'll find out. Just

Welcome back to Is It Relevant Today, right here on Faith FM. I'm Marius Jigo, and today we've been looking at three-dimensional decision-making. We've so far discovered that this is well exemplified in the choices of Abraham and Lot. Lot made two-dimensional decisions and chose to ignore the vertical component. He chose to ignore his connection with God. While the first thing Abraham would do was to seek out God in prayer and devotion. We also found out that when we spend time with God daily, we become rich in spiritual blessings, and that financial increases are not necessarily a blessing. In fact, it's interesting that most of the world and most of the Christian world are seeking and working hard daily to put themselves in a position where it's harder for a camel to pass through the eye of a needle than for them to enter the kingdom of God. Many of us are striving to become wealthy when we know that the Bible tells us that it's hard for a wealthy person to enter the kingdom of God. What we should be really searching for is spiritual wealth, and this is developed by spending daily time with God. Throughout most of my life, I had no idea how to make three-dimensional decisions. In fact, I had schemed and plotted and manipulated and tried to get things to happen my way, and more often than not, they did. But when I looked back at the outcomes of my decisions, I discovered that the decisions I had made were in fact really bad decisions. You see, when we neglect our devotions, this leads to worldly desires, and worldly desires inevitably lead to wrong decisions. And this is extremely well exemplified in Genesis chapter 13. We see Lot making his two-dimensional decisions, and we see Abraham making his three-dimensional decisions. We are told in verse 11 that Lot chose for himself. You see, he didn't allow God to choose for him. He didn't even reach out to God and ask him, what's the best thing for me? What's the best thing for my family? What's the best thing for those around me? No, he chose for himself. And we can see the consequences of these actions. On the other hand, Abraham didn't reach out to grab what he could. He trusted in God. He knew that God's hand was much bigger than his. And we find in Genesis chapter 13, verse 17, that it reads, "Arise and walk in the land, through its length and through its width, for I give it to you." God told him to walk around in the land, which was symbolic that it belongs to him. And then God said something interesting. He said, "I give it to you." Abraham, unlike Lot, didn't reach out to grab for himself. He waited for God's hand, which was much bigger than his, to give the land to him. I want to ask you today, which one of these two represents your decision-making process? Is your decision-making process based on two dimensions, based on only the things that you can see? Or are you spending daily time with God, which enables you to make three-dimensional decisions? Are you like Abraham, or are you like Lot? For much of my life, I was living exactly like Lot, and this brought so much suffering to my life. But when we choose to give our life to God, even if we've been living like Lot for most of our lives, we can turn it around, because we find in 2 Peter that he states that Lot was a righteous man. And even from Lot's incestuous relationship that he had with his daughter came the nation of Moab. And many centuries later, out of this nation was born a young lady named Ruth. Ruth was grafted into the nation of Israel, and through her came the seed of our Savior, Jesus Christ. I spent much of my life living like Lot, but then I made the decision that I will spend daily time with God. And when I began to do this, my whole life changed. I can't say that I'm now making much more wise and intellectual decisions than then. In fact, I'd be a liar if I was to say this. The difference is that now I'm spending
daily time with God, and my decisions are three-dimensional. Because you see, even a stupid decision you make with God on your side is better than the most clever and intellectual decision you could make on two dimensions. I want to invite you today to ask yourself, how do I make my decisions? Am I spending daily time with God to enable me to make three-dimensional decisions? Or am I just looking around the way that Lot did and making decisions based on my own wisdom? I want to invite you to examine your decision-making process. And if you find you're doing it more like Lot, then to make a decision today to turn your life around. Make a decision right now that you will spend daily time with God, and I can guarantee you that this will completely revolutionize your life. Jesus is coming soon. I want to invite you, if you've heard His voice today, don't harden your hearts. Make the decision right now to spend time with Him daily as we close in a word of prayer. Dear Heavenly Father, we thank You for the examples You've given us of godly decision-making versus worldly decision-making. Help us to incorporate devotions into our life. Help us, Lord, to spend time with You daily that we may be able to make three-dimensional decisions. Help us to be prepared for the day You come to take us home. This is our prayer. In Jesus' name, amen. We thank you for listening today, and don't forget to visit our YouTube channel called Is It Relevant Today, where we have video presentations on many topics, including the one we've just been talking about called three-dimensional decision making. We look forward to seeing you next week. I'm Marius Jigau. God bless, and I hope you have a magnificent day.

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I love

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3: 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Low level but chronic noise from local traffic can raise a child's blood pressure, heart rate, and levels of stress hormones. Researchers compared children living in a neighbourhood with a noise level equal to that of the average quiet office and children living in an area with noise levels roughly similar to that made by an average dishwasher. Those living in the louder areas displayed many symptoms of stress-related anxiety, nervousness, and even diminished motivation. Higher levels of stress hormones present in younger children is linked to future adult illness. This includes elevated cholesterol, heart disease, and a decreased supply of the body's disease-fighting immune cells. Taking Charge of Your Health is a public service of the Seventh-day Adventist Church. 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
10: Hello there, and thanks for your join once again. This is another episode of Australian Stories. I'm Roy Bergen, and this is the show where we bring you stories from all over Australia. On this episode, I'm joined with Tiani from... Where are you from, Tiani?
11: I live in Perth.
10: In Perth, and we're actually recording this in, I think it's technically Perth, isn't it? We're just a bit to the east of Perth here. Thanks for joining me today on the episode, Tiani, and we're really excited to hear your story. This is the show about stories of how people have been impacted in their faith journey right around Australia. So, Tiani, welcome to Australian Stories. Let's start from the beginning. What brings you to Mamarafa College?
11: I wanted to learn more about God and Jesus, and a church member suggested Mamarafa College.
10: And how long have you been studying here for?
11: I began in 2021.
10: Wow, okay.
11: Yeah.
10: So you're getting into it now.
11: Yep, yep.
10: Now, did you grow up as a Christian?
11: No.
10: No?
11: Mm-hmm.
10: And so you found Christ at some point, you found faith, and now you're studying. What are you actually studying here in particular?
11: I study ministry and Indigenous studies. I'm doing my advanced diploma this year.
10: Okay. And what do you hope to do when you graduate from Amarafa?
11: Just like to help more in the field, whether it's chaplaincy, whether it's a Bible worker, and I'm not sure where God's going to lead me.
10: Where he's going to lead you. Yeah, exactly. Now, as an Indigenous lady, what culture part do you come from, or what languages do you speak, like those sorts of things?
11: Yep, so my grandmother's country is the Pilbara, and that's the Banjima people, and I speak a little bit of that. And my grandfather's country is in the Murchison, and they speak mainly Wadjuri.
10: Okay.
11: Yeah.
10: And so when you go into Indigenous ministries, will you pick one of those or all of them or wherever God leads?
11: It would be awesome. It would be great if I could go back to where I grew up in the communities. But I'm not sure what God has in mind for me. But yeah, just being around the people in general, I suppose, Aboriginal people.
10: Yeah.
11: Yeah, sharing the gospel.
10: So let's talk about what faith means to you in your life. What does it look like in your daily life? Like, do you have a routine that you follow, or in the course of a week? Like, how's faith fit into your life?
11: My faith it gives me a dependence. I depend on faith. In the morning, prayer, you know, is very important. Traveling to and from prayer is very important to get us from our, you know, to our destination, from A to B. My faith also, it strengthens me. It's something to guide me and help me. And it's also something that I love sharing with others, especially children.
10: Right, right. So what does faith mean to you? Like you said, dependence. Unpack that a bit for us. How is it a source of dependence for you?
11: I know that whenever this world lets me down, I can always depend on God, and I can always get strength by getting on my knees and praying. And I know that God's always going to be there, because obviously we all go through seasons. I'm kind of going through one, and I know that God is going to pull me out of them.
10: So it's having confidence,
11: yeah,
10: that all things work together for good.
11: Yeah,
10: when we love and serve God. So, in terms of you know, your journey to now, like you've been studying here for a while. You said you were introduced here by a Christian that said, "Hey, you should go study Amarafa." Like that's a big step to commit to something like this. What was your thought process around that?
11: I just saw it as an opportunity to learn more, to grow more as a Christian, because I didn't know much rather than just attending Sabbath, and not even, I was so embarrassed to get up the front. I was so embarrassed to read out loud in church. Like, you would never get me up the front doing any of that stuff. And I think maybe that church member saw potential in me that I didn't see.
10: Wow.
11: And so, you know, once that was mentioned, yeah, it just seemed like it was the perfect fit. And obviously coming here and being here has changed my life and even my perspective on life and the purpose I have for life a great deal. You know, God blesses. And that's what we find here at Mamarafa.
10: Wow. So for young people listening to your story right now who might be in a similar situation where they're, you know, not sure where life's going to take them, not sure, like you said, you know, people go through stuff all the time, circumstances get, they change, they get difficult. What would your advice be to someone, maybe a young person, maybe not young person, but that's dealing with something right now, not knowing what the future holds, like what choices they should make. What advice would you give to them?
11: If they are a Christian, just remember the Bible and all the stories that that it shares in there, how God just brought all the people through their seasons and their bad times, and he delivered them. To have that hope and that faith as into there is going to be a better outcome with God. Try not to neglect your prayer time, because that time with talking with God really helps you and really helps you spiritually to connect to God. And it gives a different perspective on your purpose here in life, because we all have a purpose in life and God gives us that. And so, yeah, it's something that we should always look forward to. Somebody that doesn't read the Bible and that may be non-Christian, it would be very wise maybe if they was to start to read the Bible, even if they was to ask of somebody else that they knew that was in the faith for advice. And just the first thing, begin with prayer. Always prayer. If you don't know what to say, that's okay. God's not going to judge you on that.
10: That's what I was going to ask you.
11: He's good at everything. He knows. He comes and meets you where you begin, and he brings you along the journey.
10: Absolutely. Yeah, I was going to ask you, so when you say to someone, just, you know, start praying or pray, a lot of questions that I get asked as a Christian is, well, how do I pray? And so your advice would be just start talking.
11: Yeah.
10: There's no formula that you follow, is there?
11: Yeah, there's no real formula, as I obviously had to find out myself. And you just begin somewhere. Usually do it in a quiet place where you have that time alone with God, and that you're blocking out the stresses of the world, you know, and all the noise that can be around. Yeah.
10: Well, it's been great having you on the program today. Any final words to anyone listening out there to your story?
11: I hope my story does give you encouragement to want to study more about God, learn more about Jesus, because he is our creator. And if you're wanting to or thinking about getting more information, Mamorapha is the best college to come to.
10: And I think there's a website, Mamorapha.
11: Yeah, mamorapha.com.edu.
10: Oh, you can always Google it.
11: Yeah, you can always Google it. Yeah.
10: Excellent. Well, thank you very much for being on the show today. We've got a great giveaway if you would like to get a story of hope. We've got a book called Story of Hope. You can text in the code word story. 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
17: Welcome, everyone, to Finding Truth with Pastor Jeff. Pastor Jeff, what would you say to somebody who asks you, how do I make God real in my life?
18: Yeah, I guess that's a very personal question. I've got a text that I'd like to read that person. It's found in the book of Leviticus, the 26th chapter and verse 3. This is what it says. If you walk in my statutes and keep my commandments and perform them, then God lists the blessings that he will place in our life. And in verse 12 of the same chapter, he goes on to say, I will walk among you and be your God, and you shall be my people. That's a pretty good promise.
17: Yeah, so it's about... Is it about relationship then? Is that what
18: I think that's the
17: you're
18: key,
17: saying?
18: Actually. I mean, any relationship, you're going to have to spend time with that person if you want to develop a relationship.
17: Good point. Mm.
18: And the same is with God. Too often, a person wants to have God at a distance. But God wants to be very personal. He wants to associate with us. And I think it just sort of blows your mind when you think that... God wants to dwell with us.
17: Mm. He wants a relationship with us.
18: Amazing.
17: Then.
18: Mm. And so if we walk with God, God promises to walk with us as well. In fact, I like the way Joshua, the great warrior, while he was sending his troops back to their homes, encouraged them to live as he lived. Mm-hmm. In fact, this is what he said. Take diligent heed to do the commandment and the law here, to love the Lord your God and to walk in his ways and to keep his commandments, to cleave unto him and to serve him with all your heart and with all your soul.
17: So our relationship is, there's things we need to do then. We need to pray and walk with God, and then that grows the relationship.
18: Yes. And look, Naomi, the exciting point is this, that as I associate with God, God changes my heart or my life so that I want to do the right things. I want to keep his commandments. I want to read his word. I want to go to church. I want to do those things. No, I don't have to force myself.
17: I guess it's like a new couple that get married. They want to be together.
18: That's right.
17: Thank you. That's a great answer. And thank you all for joining us on Finding Truth with Pastor Jeff.
14: 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We have started a new Bible study series called The Secrets of Prophecy. 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

Love your enemies. It's one of Jesus' best-known statements, and one of the most misunderstood. The mere mention of those who hurt us, slandered us, or victimized us uncovers all our buried helplessness and anger. Our memories work too well. We can't summon the will to overlook the painful past. The thought of one day loving those who wounded us seems just another of faith's impossibilities. And so we need a power greater than ourselves, which is just what we have received. God's love has been poured into our hearts through the Holy Spirit, which has been given to us. Only the gift of supernatural grace, the kind the Father has shown to us while we were still sinners, can ever move us to reimagine our enemies as friends. See what love the Father has given us, that we should be called children of God. And that is what we are. Our enemies are just as fully loved by God as we are. When we receive His gift of love, we learn in time to gift it onto them. Grace is this angry world's best hope for healing. So stay in grace.

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2: Blessed are the poor in spirit, for theirs is the kingdom of heaven. Blessed are those who mourn, for they will be comforted.

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0: And a very good day to you. Welcome to the show, A Light in the Dark. On Faith FM, I'm John Weeks, your host, and Peter Watts is with me, Pastor Peter Watts. And it's just great to come back again for another show. And this time round, we're going to deal with a very interesting topic. But before we do, I want to introduce Peter to the show. Peter, how are you?
1: I'm well, thanks, John. It's good to be here again. Good to be with the listeners.
0: Yeah.
1: And before we get into today's topic, which will be interesting, before we get into that, just wanted to let people know that I'm presenting the Is God for Real series in Melbourne at the moment. And each Friday evening, we are meeting in Melbourne at Melbourne University. It's at 111 Barry Street, Carlton.
0: Mm-hmm.
1: Melbourne University, the Faculty of Business and Economics. 6:30 p.m. we're meeting there. And this week we will be kicking off on Friday evening with the subject, Why So Much Suffering? One of the most important questions that people ask in relation to God, especially a God of love who cares. If God is love, why is there so much suffering? So please, if you would like to come along, Melbourne University, the Faculty of Business and Economics, 111 Barry Street, 6:30 p.m. this Friday evening. We would love to see you there, and we're going to be talking about why so much suffering.
0: Yeah, and I'll be doing a presentation and facilitating a discussion meeting at the Ferntree Gully SDA Church, and where we talk, looking at the book of Nahum.
1: Okay.
0: Yeah, and be probably about an hour and a half. But if you want to know more about this particular book, it's the Ferntree Gully SDA Church, Adventist Church, just opposite the train station at Upper Ferntree Gully. So if you want to come in, you're more than welcome. Bring your friends, and you're in good company.
1: There you go.
0: Now, today's topic is the Bible on film.
1: Mm.
0: The Bible on film, folks. You know, some people have concerns about movies and TV shows that may be depicting stories from the Bible that could be inaccurate or it could be spot on.
1: Mm-hmm.
0: And it's interesting where you're coming from and how people respond to shows like that. We're going to sort of explore things like that. Issues like how accurate are some of these films? How strong is the story?
1: Mm.
0: Is even the interpretation of the Bible? And even areas of theology.
1: Is it a curse or a blessing?
0: Is it a curse or a blessing?
1: It's one of the two.
0: So it's a little different. And we really would like to encourage you to really text us for some questions, any concerns, comment on the text line 0488 880 831. Again, that number 0888 880 831. I will keep the screen in front of me, looking out for any messages, texts, questions, you name it, we'll cover it.
1: Yeah, so let's get into this conversation. So the Bible on film, we're going to be talking essentially about movies that have been made about Bible stories. We're going to be talking about TV shows that have been made about Bible stories. There are videos that have been made where they have used word for word the Bible text from various versions. So there was a Matthew, the Gospel of Matthew on the Visual Bible that was word for word in the NIV. They did the same with the Book of Acts. Then they also did one about 10 years after that, which was the Gospel of John, which was the New King James Version, the NKJV, and they just used word for word and then depicted that visually. So I think that's, that was interesting from the perspective that we're going to talk a little bit about creative license.
0: Yeah.
1: We're going to talk about biblical accuracy. We'll also talk a little bit about what God can use.
0: Yeah.
1: I mean, you know, it's very interesting to me. So I think, you look back, pretty much biblical themes have been used as early as film has been used. You know, you can go back and find biblical themes and stories in some of the earliest earliest films that were made, because obviously it makes for great material. The Bible stories are, you know, whether people believe the Bible or not, or whether they believe in God or not, the Bible stories are very captivating. They're very engaging, and a lot of people, you know, we just finished a story, the Noah and the flood story here on Faith FM. And that's a very engaging, captivating story. And of course, whether people believe it or not, and we believe that certainly it's true. You know, we're trying to direct people to that. And so you've had these films. You know, a lot of people probably listening may have heard of the Ten Commandments. It's going back a bit. That's 1956, long before I was born, John.
0: So a big blockbuster movie
1: with Charlton Heston and you know, Ben Hur was a huge film at that time in 1959. And you know, it's interesting because. I think it would be I what I would say, I'd probably insert this now in terms of where we're going from my perspective, because and we'll probably end up talking about this at the end as well, is that I think that I would want to say there's an element of caution that you would want to use. Because on the one hand, you know, there are some people who would say it should never be anything depicted on screen, right? And then there are other people who say, yeah, give it all to me. I want to engage with all of it. And I think that somewhere in between that is probably the truth of the matter. It's very interesting to me that God chose the medium of the word to communicate with human beings. So obviously, you read the Bible, people have received visions from God. They have received messages from God, which they've then written down, and we are the beneficiaries of that. We can read the Bible. You know, I was talking only last weekend when I was talking at Melbourne University, I was talking about how, you know, the Bible's this 2,000-year-old book is read by young people and old people, people in, remote villages in Africa and penthouses in Manhattan, and it's been read throughout the centuries of the last 2,000 years. And, you know, what kind of book, you know, what other book has had such appeal?
0: Incredible.
1: You know.
0: Impact.
1: How is it possible that a book written, completed about 2,000 years ago still has an appeal to the 21st century audience?
0: Yeah.
1: And I said that the reason for that is because if the book was written for human beings, then it would appeal to human beings throughout the history of humanity. Because whilst the environment around us changes and may impact us, no doubt about that, nevertheless, human beings still have some basic needs. And so I believe, you know, that the Bible is written for human beings, and therefore God chose that medium. And so I think that we when we talk about what is inspired, so I want to read maybe a verse from Scripture, which I think might be helpful here. It's 2 Timothy 3:16. And if you get there quick enough, John, I'm going to get you to read it. Okay. But I'm putting you under 2 Timothy, don't you say? 3:16. 2 Timothy 3:16? Is that
0: sure?
1: Right?
0: You sure?
1: Yeah, it is. 2 Timothy 3:16. Maybe read 3:16 and 17.
0: Okay, 3:16.
1: Well, I'll tell you what. Go to 15. 15 through 17.
0: Oh, okay.
1: I keep messing you around.
0: You are indeed.
1: Would you like me to read it?
0: Yeah, would you mind?
1: I will. 2 Timothy 3:15 through 17, it says, "And that from childhood you have known the Holy Scriptures, which are able to make you wise for salvation through faith which is in Christ Jesus." Yeah. All Scripture is given by inspiration of God and is profitable for doctrine, for reproof, for correction, for instruction in righteousness, that the man of God may be complete, thoroughly equipped for every good work.
0: Yep.
1: Now, when I look at that, it sort of says, you know, this was not true for me, by the way, where it says that from childhood you have known the Holy Scriptures. That was not true of me, John. I don't think it was true of you either.
0: No, it wasn't.
1: So we're not amongst this group, but Paul is writing to somebody who has had that experience.
0: Yeah.
1: From childhood, they've known the Holy Scriptures. And he says, because he've known that person, which is Timothy, knew the Holy Scriptures, it says they are able to make you wise for salvation through faith, which is in Christ Jesus. So the purpose of the Bible is to make us wise for salvation. And so God chose that medium. Now, we also read that God inspired, but he says here, you know, that all Scripture is given by inspiration of God. That is that people were inspired. It was God-breathed. In other words, they were saying that the Word originated with God, not with them. And so that's the way that God has chosen, I guess, to communicate with us. It's not the only way that he's chosen to communicate with us. I believe he communicates with us through the natural world. Mm. He communicates with us. I mean, any person could receive a vision from God. Any person could receive a dream from God, mm-hmm. right? We read in the Bible about King Nebuchadnezzar who had a dream given to him by God. So God has a number of means, but primarily the means he's chosen to communicate with mankind is through the Bible so that he will inspire an individual.
0: The Word of God.
1: Yeah, an individual he will inspire. We call them prophets. And, the Bible's clear, you can be a male or a female prophet. But he inspires the prophet, and the prophet writes down the message in order for it to be preserved and delivered to the masses. Mm. So God might inspire one individual, that's the prophet.
2: Yep.
1: And how does God choose those? We can go into a whole we'll do that on another program. How does God choose a prophet? But essentially what I think is God chooses a prophet by this person's going to do what I want them to do. They're going to deliver the message I want them to deliver.
0: Yeah.
1: They might not be perfect in every way, but they're willing to deliver the message that I'm asking them to deliver. They're going to be faithful in that. So, okay, I can use this person to deliver the message. And so typically it has been the written word. And because of that, we have to prioritize the word is what I would say, John. And we'll come back and talk some more about the Bible on film.
0: We will indeed. We will indeed. Don't forget our text line 0488880831. And the topic today is the Bible on film, and we'd love to get your feedback on this. We've got a track now by Tori Kelly, and the track is So Will I. You're listening to A Light in the Dark on Faith FM with John Weeks and Peter Watts.

0: There's a track by Tori Kelly. You're listening to A Light in the Dark on Faith FM. I'm John Weeks and Peter Watts is with me, of course. And the topic is the Bible on film. But interesting topic this time around. When we're talking about films and TV shows, for example, we've got to sort of look at the structure of these movies and TV shows. Mm. And really, they can be, you know, they're engaging. Obviously, that's what they're out there for.
1: True.
0: And they can be educational, as we've mentioned in the previous before.
1: Mm.
0: But the thing is, they're prioritizing the drama
1: right.
0: that's in the show. And that's where it becomes entertaining and possibly educating as well. But with drama, there's also entertainment. And that's what it's designed for as well.
1: Yeah, and I guess there's different genre, aren't there? So it's not going to be a comedy. So
0: unless you watch Life of Brian.
1: Well, and hopefully it's not a horror film, you know.
0: Yeah.
1: But it is a drama. And so, like you said, there is – I think it's important to say, because a lot of people will be listening to this and thinking, well, I watch this and I like that, and that's fine, because I have certainly watched and enjoyed a lot of the things that we're going to talk about, and we'll talk about different movies and TV shows, some of which we've mentioned already and others we haven't yet.
0: Mm.
1: But I've watched some, I've enjoyed them, but I also see – There's a hazard there.
0: Yeah.
1: There has to be a cautionary note there because whoever's making, let's suppose I was going to make a movie about a biblical story, whatever it may be. I have a picture in my head of what I think that should look like. And we will, you know, the production crew or whatever would attempt to try to produce what I'm describing.
0: Hmm.
1: And that picture that I have may be accurate, it may not be accurate. My theology is going to impact the way that I write the script. So, for instance, when we're talking about the Bible, we're talking about the Word of God. We have faith that this is God's inspired Word. Now, even though, John, it was inspired in languages other than English, and we have it in English, and I'm glad it's in English. John Wycliffe was the first man to translate the Bible into English, and we have had a number of translations since. But we still believe that God can reach people through an English translation Bible, right? Which is just as well, because we'd all have to learn Greek and Hebrew and Aramaic and whatever otherwise. So we do believe the Bible to be the Word of God, and therefore that's the trustworthy source. That's the authority for the Christian, right? And it has to be. I mean, there are some different religious beliefs that are based on tradition, or they're based on experience.
0: Mm-hmm.
1: They might be, you know, there are churches that emphasize the Holy Spirit.
0: Yep.
1: Forgetting that the Holy Spirit wrote a book, which is the Bible.
0: Yeah.
1: So the Holy Spirit inspired people to write the Bible. So in other words, I'm very much I ask for the Holy Spirit every day. I want God to fill me with the Holy Spirit.
0: Me too.
1: Guide me, lead me, fill me with the Holy Spirit. Yeah. Yeah. And I think, but I also recognize the Holy Spirit inspired the Bible. So therefore, the Holy Spirit isn't going to lead me to do something that is contrary to the Bible.
0: Yep.
1: You would expect there to be some consistency between what the Spirit wants me to do today and what the Bible has been inspired to be written down years ago.
0: So when you have a movie, for example, obviously a movie, you have a director.
1: Right.
0: And the director is the one that's pretty much putting this whole thing together.
1: Sure.
0: And the director may have a certain presupposition or may have some sort of background that he would put in the film, for example, but there could also be artistic interpretations.
1: Yep.
0: And that's an element of these sort of shows.
1: Yeah, and they will be different for different films, for different TV shows. They will be different, and also different eras. So what they were thinking of in the 50s will be different today, what they're thinking of, you know, some 70 years later in terms of what they're putting together. So I think that all that is true, John. And so, you know, because we believe in the authority of the Word of God, then you're going to have an interpretation. You mentioned the director. Hmm. So, for instance, we'll come to The Passion of the Christ at some point. That was a film out in 2004.
0: And Mel Gibson was the director.
1: And yeah. We know Mel Gibson has a certain religious view.
0: He does.
1: And that will be influential when it comes to that show. But I was off air, we were talking, and I was talking about the screenwriter, for instance. Hmm. So, the Bible we believe to be the Word of God, but if you're going to adapt something for television or adapt something for film, and, you know, you see this all the time, books that are adapted into TV shows or movies, and some people really like, you know, if you're a book fan, I mean, we were talking about this before, I enjoy reading books now, but I was sort of slow to the party on reading books. I'm much more of a visual person. So I'm much more interested in visual storytelling, perhaps, than reading books. However, I've had to learn to read books because that's where the inspired material is. When we're talking about a screenwriter who's going to take the Bible story, then adapt it, he might be drawing on other material outside the Bible.
0: Mm-hmm.
1: So the Apocrypha, for instance, or the Pseudepigrapha, or other writings from ancient sources that he might just think, that's a really nice idea, I'll incorporate that into the story.
0: Because it could be entertaining for people.
1: Correct. Mm. This is the thing. It's like a lot of these films and shows are rarely made with a kind of neutral budget in mind. In other words, so long as we make just enough money to cover our costs, we're happy. There's usually a financial gain to be made.
0: Yep.
1: And when I mention this for, so for instance, we'll come to one of the more modern adaptations or modern renditions, I guess, The Chosen, which is a TV series that has run for, I think, 5 or 6 seasons. There is a 7th season, I believe, in production, which is supposed to be the last season. And I know, I have a good friend who's watched The Chosen, and every time we catch up, he lives on the other side of the world, every time we do catch up, he talks about, oh, have you seen The Chosen? This is what happens in this particular series. Mm-hmm. And now I watched The Chosen episode 1, and I guess I was put off, I suppose, by one of the characters wasn't what I had imagined from reading the Bible. And I sort of gave it away. So, you know, forgive me for not knowing heaps about The Chosen. But what I do know is The Chosen is written and I think it's written and directed by Dallas Jenkins, who happens to be the son of Jerry B. Jenkins, who's one of the co-authors of the Left Behind book series, which, of course, were turned into movies. And it coincidentally, Jerry B. Jenkins then has written some novels to go along with The Chosen after the fact. And so that, I guess, we've already spoken on this show, John, about the challenges of some of the material in the Left Behind series and how we don't see that matching up with the Bible. And so that's the chief core. Like, I think truth is important, right? Entertainment is another thing. You know, I'm sure that everybody has their own favorite film or favorite TV show or whatever it is. And, you know, I think, you know, some people will take time out. And by the way, I don't think it's any coincidence, John, that we live in an era where there is more entertainment available to us today than has ever been available to any human being in the history of the world.
0: Yep.
1: Right? So if we and I also think that, you know, because the world is in such a state, whether that's, you know, a political conflict between nations, military conflict between nations, whether it's the pandemic, whether it's the environment, whether it's the financial instability, whether it's moral decline, whether it's social unrest, whatever all of those things, people sort of say, I don't really want to see the news that much. Mm-hmm. You watch the news, it's pretty depressing. And so I'd rather watch something else. I'd rather watch entertainment. It takes me out of the real world and into a fantasy land where I can imagine falling in love or being in an action movie or whatever it might be. So, and I don't, and that's not a criticism, by the way. I think that's a natural understanding. People want to escape reality. Because reality is pretty bad. And even worse for many people, we live in a nice Western country. And we perhaps are not affected as to a greater degree by some things. But nevertheless, there are still a lot of challenges, and I think people run to entertainment for that reason.
0: Yeah. In respect to The Chosen, creator Dallas Jenkins, he emphasized that it's not a verse-by-verse retelling,
1: but
0: explores the story of Jesus through the eyes of those who met him.
1: Mm.
0: Interesting quote there.
1: Yeah, yeah.
0: Well, we got another music track lined up, so if you've got any comments, love to get them. Let's hear the music now. Be back shortly.

0: I got a feeling you know what the title of that song was. The Word Was God. It was a group, a choir called The Promise. Listening to A Light in the Dark on Faith FM. I'm John Weeks and Peter Watts is here with me. And the topic is that we're dealing with today. It's an interesting topic. The Bible on film. The Bible on film. The text line. We got a text message as well. But before I read the text message, the text line 0488880831. Love to get those text messages. I've got a question here. John and Peter, what do you think of Hacksaw Ridge SDA Desmond Doss as a non-weapon using medic?
1: Mm-hmm. Okay, so that was a movie a few years ago now, put out by, I think Mel Gibson was the director of that, and it was a great story. It's about Desmond Doss, who received the Congressional Medal of Honor for his heroics in the Battle of Hacksaw Ridge in World War II in the Pacific, where he rescued, he was a Christian. He was a Seventh-day Adventist Christian, and he refused to bear arms. The position on military participation for Seventh-day Adventists is they refuse to bear arms because they don't believe, you know, if there's a guy on the other side, he might be a Christian too. And even if he's not a Christian, why should I kill him? Mm. So he entered the military. He refused to bear arms. He acted as a medic. And he would go onto the battlefield, and in the Battle of Hacksaw Ridge, he rescued somewhere between 50 to 100 people. It's not known exactly how many he rescued, mm-hmm. but it was an amazing heroic effort. And he didn't have a weapon, and he survived, of course, and he was given the Congressional Medal of Honor, which is the highest medal that they could give for valor.
0: Yep.
1: That was made into a movie. Some people will have seen that. Mel Gibson obviously is in the movie business, and he made that as realistically as he could, and he certainly in that movie, I have seen the movie, and he certainly depicts warfare in a very realistic way.
0: Yep.
1: Well, I say that, having never have been in warfare, so, you know, I say it's realistic, but it was certainly graphic, shall mm-hmm. we say. Mm-hmm. Not a movie for kids, I wouldn't think.
0: Well, this is Mel Gibson as a director anyway.
1: Correct.
0: He's right into that harsh reality
1: stuff. So the question would be, you know, do I want to promote the movie? Do I endorse the movie? I think it was great to make a film about his story, the story of Desmond Doss, because I believe that he was a hero, and I think that he was a man of conviction. He was a Christian man. And he did something really good.
0: So in respect to this movie, I mean, we're talking about the Bible on film. So in this movie, was there quotes from Bible or that sort
1: of
0: thing?
1: So he would quote the Bible. He was a Sabbath keeper, so he got a lot of stick from his commanding officer and from, I guess, his platoon in regards to him being a Christian and being a committed Christian. But then in the end, they respected him. I've actually had the benefit of seeing a documentary about Desmond Doss, and I think it was called The Conscientious Objector.
0: And
1: the documentary, I would highly recommend, if people can find the documentary, there may be online, I'm not sure, but The Conscientious Objector, the story of Desmond Doss, I cried watching the documentary.
0: Wow.
1: Because it was testimony from his fellow soldiers.
0: Yeah.
1: And they were talking about how they gave him a hard time, but how their hearts were changed by his activity and by his behavior.
0: That's brilliant.
1: And his courage and his kindness. And so it was very moving. Even the film, what I noticed, John, in that particular film was there were things in the documentary that weren't even in the film.
0: Mm-hmm.
1: And it was almost, it's one of those stories, you know, when you say that truth is often stranger than fiction.
0: Yes.
1: It was in this case that some amazing things happened to him and because of him.
0: Mm.
1: And so, look, I know that the film would have done a lot of good in the sense that people saw the film and understood the story of Desmond Doss, and more particularly engaged with the God of Desmond Doss, which is really the whole point.
0: Yep.
1: And of course, that one's a little bit different because it's the story of an individual as opposed to a Bible story.
0: Yeah, that's it. But on this, as we're speaking about Mel Gibson, and he was also the director of The Passion of the Christ.
1: Yeah.
0: Now, that movie was pretty much intensely focused on the final hours, days of Jesus' life.
1: Yeah.
0: And But it is relatively sparse in basically broader context, full timelines, or everyday motivations outside the suffering, the whole areas. Right. So some Bible stories are often sparse in details.
1: Yes.
0: Dialogue, motivations, daily life, timelines, etc.
1: Sure.
0: So what did you saw the movie? I haven't. So what did you
1: Yeah, think? I remember I went to see the movie and it was I just actually started a course in theology.
0: Yep.
1: And it was coming out, so I went to see it basically to find out what others were going to see. Mm-hmm. And I said to myself, it was very interesting because I consciously went in and said, I'm going to try and detach emotionally.
0: Yeah.
1: I want to watch the movie from a critic point of view.
0: Yep. Yep.
1: And, you know, it was pretty brutal. They depict the scourging of Jesus where he receives 39 lashes on his back even before he goes to the cross. And I think the suffering of Christ was definitely part of the emphasis of that film.
0: Of course.
1: So it was about the suffering. And of course, there's an interesting sort of depiction of the devil in that film that's different. And of course, other things, you know, what you believe happens when you die also influences those things as well. So, again, I know that that would have had an impact on some people that would have said, you know, I want to find out more about Jesus. I will go to the Bible. I'll find out more. That would have been the reaction for some people. Others would have come away from that film thinking, okay, that's exactly what happened, right? And I think not just with The Passion of the Christ, because Mel Gibson is currently in production of The Resurrection of the Christ, which is a sequel that he's currently making, which I think is due to air around Easter 2027 next year. So there is another installment coming. And again, it's important that we say that we're not trying to impose our views on what the motivation of the individuals making these stories is.
0: Yeah, that's right.
1: But the reality is you're looking at it through a lens. I do want to pick up, John, one Bible verse which will go along with this conversation. And so if you have it, I'm looking at what am I looking at?
0: Second Peter.
1: Thank you. Second Peter 1:19 to 21, if you've got that.
0: Okay, I can read that. And so we have the prophetic word confirmed, which you do well to heed as a light that shines in a dark place until the day dawns and the morning star rises in your hearts, knowing this first, that no prophecy of Scripture is of any private interpretation. For prophecy never came by the will of man, but holy men of God spoke as they were moved by the Holy Spirit.
1: All right, thank you so much for reading that, John. So the point of this, in this passage, he's talking about prophecy, and he says no prophecy of Scripture is of any private interpretation. Okay, so he's talking mainly about prophecy there. But also, you have to think about when we read the Bible, we want to be careful that we are not bringing our own private interpretation to it.
0: Mm-hmm.
1: And as you've rightly pointed out, when you're making drama, when you're making entertainment, that is your chief goal. It's a visual medium.
0: Yeah.
1: I very much am a person who is, I'm attracted to visual media, yeah. Right? I enjoy, you know, different people learn different ways, John. Some people learn by reading, some people learn by listening, yeah. Some people learn by watching, some people learn by doing.
0: Yes.
1: Right, that there's different kinds of learning, and I know that I learn by watching and doing. I like to get involved, and that's how I learn. But see here, it's always going to be an interpretation, right? Even if you stuck absolutely strictly to the words that are there, when I read a Bible, when you read a Bible, or any book, one of the reasons, what I think, one of the attractions of reading, is you are forced to use your imagination to fill in the gaps.
0: That God gave us.
1: God gave us imagination. So when you say, you know, a man is walking through a desert or whatever, you are imagining what that desert looks like. You're imagining maybe what he's wearing, what he's not wearing, you know, what the environment is like, what the sky looks like. Some of that is down to your imagination. And so if I'm going to portray that on film or on screen, then my interpretation is going to become the dominant one for that. And this is why sometimes there are interpretations of books that have been made into films or TV shows, and people say, I didn't like the way they portrayed that, because it's not in my mind.
0: Yep.
1: You know, and that's even before you've changed some of the script and the words that are used.
0: And this is why productions say adapted.
1: Correct.
0: Adapted from.
1: Yeah.
0: And that doesn't necessarily mean it's strictly. You're listening to A Light in the Dark on Faith FM. The text line 0488880831. We've got a book offer, which I'll explain what it is after this music break, which is by Chris Tomlin. And the track is called How Can I Keep From Singing?

0: Good track there by Chris Tomlin. How can I keep from singing? How can we keep from singing? You're listening to A Light to Dark on Faith FM. We've got a book offer, and the book offer is called Messiah. Basically, it's subtitled The Desire of Ages. It's a contemporary adaptation of the classic work on Jesus' life. And I've got this one at home. I've read it twice. Mm-hmm.
1: Yeah, it's great.
0: It's a book to carry on the train, and I love it. I just love it. And if you would like a copy of this, very simply, you just go to our text line, 0488 880 831, and yeah, just ask for it. But you've got to put a code in so our team can able to send this book out to you. The code is ALD105. Okay, ALD105. ALD stands for A Light in the Dark. May prompt you to think of this number, ALD105, for the book Messiah, and our team will respond to you.
1: All right. So you gave the text line, didn't you?
0: Yes, I did.
1: All right, cool. there you go. All right. So we're looking at the Bible on film. We've been talking about the pros and cons, and I think I want to insert here that God is not limited by my boundaries, if you like. So in other words, can people be blessed through film and TV shows that depict biblical themes and stories? Absolutely. It can cause people to take a greater interest. It can cause people to go to the Bible and discover the word for themselves. That's what we would want people to do. And so whilst you have the interpretation, the adaptation in the TV show or the movie, the word of God is where the truth lies. In fact, I'd like for us to read a verse from the Bible. It's John 17:17, John. Mm-hmm. So we're looking at the Gospel of John 17:17. And there's something here I just want to focus on.
0: Yeah, sure. Okay, I can read that out too for you. Verse 17, sanctify them by your truth. Your word is truth.
1: All right. So these are the words of Jesus. Jesus is at the Last Supper with his disciples, and he's saying a prayer for them, okay? And he's talking to his Father, and he says, sanctify them, that is, set them apart for a holy purpose. Mm-hmm. Sanctify them, set them apart by your truth. Your word is truth. And so Jesus is saying the followers of Jesus are going to be set apart in the world by the fact that they follow truth. And how are they going to know what truth is? It's thy word is truth. It's the Bible. It's what we call the Holy Bible. And so, as we've said before, I don't think it's a coincidence that God chose that medium of the word, the written word, as his means of communicating. We've said before he can communicate in a variety of different ways. But in terms of the masses, not everybody gets a vision. Not everybody gets a dream. Not everybody gets, you know, God writing in the sky, I love you, or whatever, you know. It is in the Bible. That's, you know, there are some have said there are two great books, the Bible, the book of nature, that's the natural world, which we all experience. And then there's the Bible, which is the written word, the revelation of God. And so God has chosen that medium. So, and it has lasted all these thousands of years. You think about, you know, movie making, John. Filmmaking has only been around for a little over 100 years.
0: Yep.
1: God saw that we had sufficient knowledge available to us prior to that.

0: John. And it is, you know, maybe it's no coincidence that film and TV and all of these other media, now we have virtual reality and we have so much visual material coming at us.
1: Mm-hmm. Yep.
0: That was just not present a century ago, you know. And we're in the last days. And it's interesting to look at that from the perspective of Jesus' words. If you go to Matthew 24, I'm going to look at verses 23 to 25, where Jesus is warning against deception. Matthew 24, 23 to 25.
2: Yep, I can read that. Yep, 23 to 25. Okay, verse 23. Then if anyone says to you, look, here is the Christ, or there, do not believe it. For false Christ and false prophets will rise and show great signs and wonders to deceive, if possible, even the elect. See, I have told you beforehand.
0: Now, interestingly enough, so obviously this isn't specifically talking about, you know, the Bible on film. No. It's not talking about TV or movies. However, the devil is a very cunning foe, and if he could distort the biblical teaching. I mean, let's face it, if we look at the history of Christianity, the devil has been able to distort the picture of God through the Christian church through the ages, right? And that's why, you know, we have multiple different churches today. Why? Because people went back to the Bible and said, oh, this is, you know, this is important, this is true, we'll follow that, and they build a church on that teaching. And then another one would say, oh, I found something else, and different churches will be built on the different beliefs that they had recovered from Scripture after it had been neglected for a while, for so long. And I think that if it's possible for the Christian church to be teaching error, that, you know, even with all sincerity, then it's certainly possible for the enemy to do that too.
2: Indeed. And when we look at those Scriptures we just read, it's really telling us to guard your heart.
0: Yes.
2: And avoiding content that maybe glamorizes sin or violence or sensuality or even trivializes sacred things. You've got to be on guard for those sort
0: of things. Yeah, that's true. That is true too. I want to go back in Matthew 24. I'm just going to go back to verse 3 and 4.
2: Oh, okay.
0: Yeah. 3, 4, 5 actually, because it says, now as he, Jesus, sat on the Mount of Olives, the disciples came to him privately saying, tell us, when will these things be? And what will be the sign of your coming and the end of the age? So Jesus is going to be talking about some of the signs related to his coming and the end of the age. And the very first thing it says, and Jesus answered, said to them, take heed that no one deceives you, for many will come in my name saying, I am the Christ, and will deceive many, and so forth. Now, again, this isn't talking specifically about film or television, but it would be a very convincing method. If you wanted to depict, let's put yourself in the devil's shoes for a moment. You wanted to depict the gospel in a way that is different to the truth. Then that would be one way of doing it, saying, oh, we're going to make a movie about Jesus, but we're going to just slightly change it. And again, the individuals who are making it may thoroughly believe those things. They may be sincere. So they're not wanting to deceive. The makers themselves, the devil we know wants to deceive.
1: Yep.
0: But the filmmakers themselves may not be intending to deceive anybody, but they themselves may be deceived.
2: Or distracted even.
0: Or distracted. And so, you know, I just think that when you are looking at a TV depiction or a movie of a biblical story, you have to direct body language, facial expression, tone of voice. Those things don't typically come from the Bible. You get some descriptions of whether a person's standing or sitting, or whether they're angry or whether they're shouting whatever.
1: Yep.
0: But a lot of that is in the performance of the actor as well when you're watching it on film. The other thing I was thinking of too is even – this is not film, but, you know, even the Bible, I sometimes will listen to the Bible on audiobook. And even there, you have tone of voice. You have emphasis put on certain words.
1: Yep.
0: And you have accent of the individuals. I've got a

0: Bible where there's an American narrator. I've had another Bible where you've got a female American narrator. I've had another Bible where you have a male English narrator. And the accent does actually affect somewhat your listening of, to the words.
1: But even when I was reading scripture just a few minutes ago, that's the way I read it, but other people may read it in a different way. They may express other phrases, words. Maybe they even leave out a few comments or two. Yeah. And it's the way, but you got to use discernment, and you got to look at, to me, in terms of movies and things like that, you got to be, ask yourself the question, is this movie, TV show drawing me or you closer to God? Or foster emotionalism, pride, or even distraction.
0: So or just entertainment.
1: Entertainment, exactly. Yeah.
0: Let me finish with this verse, John, because we're almost up on the show
1: we could
0: talk about this for hours. But
1: I know.
0: In Romans 10:17, it says, so then faith comes by hearing and hearing by the word of God. And if there's one thing we want to say to people listening to the show today is get into the word of God. Some people think, oh, I saw this on a show. This is how it happened. Get back to the word of God, because that is where truth is and that's where the authority lies.
1: All right. You got a quick thing to promote?
0: Yeah, I will be at Melbourne University again this Friday evening at 6:30 p.m. We're presenting the Is God for Real series. We will be at Melbourne University, the Faculty of Business and Economics. That's 111 Barry Street, Carlton. We would love to see you there at 6:30 p.m. Friday night.
1: Well, that's today's program. Come back next week and we've got another great topic. I'm John Weeks and got Peter Watts here. God bless. Take care. Bye.
2: Hi there. I'm Luke from Tableland Explorers. We have started a new Bible study series called The Secrets of Prophecy. These studies are taking us through some of the most amazing prophecies of the Bible. 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Some of them are being fulfilled right now. 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We will also cover some of the most important teachings of the Bible. 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
11: Welcome to End Time Events with Gilda and Ben. 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
12: And our prayer is that God will help you in whatever you're facing today. And through this Bible study, your trust in Jesus as Saviour and coming King will grow, and that He will transform your life in amazing ways. And today we are opening God's Word. We've been going through the judgment, and now we've just been looking at the millennium, this incredible period of time, bookended between two resurrections that we read about in Revelation chapter 20. And as we're looking at the Revelation chapter 20 section, it ends with a scene of a judgment sequence happening on the great white throne. And this is where the wicked, the devil, his angels, and those who have sadly rejected every repeated invitation to the grace of God will be finally destroyed in the lake of fire. You know, this lends us to the topic of the judgment. And we just want to focus in on this concept of judgment. I want to let you know that judgment is good news for the Christian. Judgment is good news for the universe. And many people are nervous about Judgment Day. But with Jesus, you don't need to. In fact, you can look forward to the judgment. We're going to focus on this in our session today. I want to start with the question that is crying out in the hearts of people all around the world. Will the injustice ever end? You know, if you just flip the news on and you see wars in different countries around the world, then you know there's a ton of wars that aren't getting any news coverage. Probably about 30 unarmed conflicts going on in the world today. Shocking things happening. Missing children, like one of the worst things ever. And the world knows it's happening all over the place, and we're doing our best. We can't seem to stop it. And then you see injustice in big business, the FIFA scandal of a few years ago. And you see governments trying to keep a hold on things like Facebook and social media companies. And have they been misused? The transfer of information, personal information, has it gone on? And, you know, different fines being dealt out, but it doesn't seem to affect the billionaires at the other end of it. And then a personal favorite of mine to get mad about is the scammers. And so this is probably one of the more trivial, but it's life destroying for some people. And you know, the statistics on the scams are shocking. Can you have a guess how much money Australia lost in scams in 2024? Have a guess.
11: A few million, I would think, or was it more?
12: It's way more. Oh. Their figure is actually in 24, I believe the figure is $2.03 billion.
11: Wow.
12: Was reported by Australians who've lost that money, didn't get it back. $2.3 billion to scammers. This is people being ripped off, and they're not just old people. Listen to, but certainly they are a target. Listen to this. A 95-year-old great-grandmother was scammed out of $1.6 million. She was in Sydney in 2024. She lost her entire life savings, $1.6 million, to scammers. They were posing as bank officials, and over months they had correspondence with her. Her family later shared the emotional devastation she went through when she found out that she'd been tricked and betrayed. And she said her world just fell out from under her. You know, it was her own children who were partly tricked because they were helping their elderly parent. And so it wasn't just a 95-year-old, it was her kids who were like well advanced in age also. And so here's another example, 2021, especially heartless case, a 102-year-old grandmother named Nancy Poon had $375,000 worth of money. It was being transferred to her aged care home. Now, the hackers, the fraudsters, the scammers posed as the aged care company, somehow intercepted with fake emails that looked like they were the aged care company, and they got the $375,000. And her family were just shocked. And when will this kind of, and this, frankly, there's worse things happening around the world all the time. And many of us know someone or we have been ripped off, but this is just one of thousands of awful things that are going on our planet. And so the cry of the human heart says, when will the injustice ever end? And God's teaching, the Bible teaching on the judgment, is an answer to the injustice and the pain, the suffering, the wickedness in this world. You know, generally when people talk about Judgment Day, they think of themselves facing the judgment. And again, if you've got Jesus, this is something that you can look forward to because he is standing in on our behalf. But when we think of injustice in the world, it's not as often that people realize, Judgment Day is coming, and that's when God is going to sort out the wickedness. And that is, in fact, what the whole point of it is, because God is a God of mercy, and he's also a God of fairness and justice. And when injustice has been done, God says, I'm going to step in and sort it out. So we've got some questions we want to answer. Will there ever be any justice in this world? What does the Bible say? And when does judgment actually take place? What's the process of the judgment according to the Bible? And how's it going to actually happen? And is the judgment something that we should be afraid of? And here's an interesting question. If God already knows everything, why even have a judgment? We're going to answer all these questions. Let's have a look at this first question. How many people does the Bible say will actually face the judgment? 2 Corinthians 5:10 gives us the answer.
13: For we must all appear before the judgment seat of Christ.
12: All right. So how many people?
13: All.
12: Everyone. We're all facing the judgment. All right. So this is kind of interesting. Like, do we need to be nervous about it? Well, Romans 6:23 tells us something that's fundamental to judgment.
13: The wages of sin is death.
12: The wages of sin. This means what you earn for sinning, what you earn for doing evil or wickedness is death. Now, we know we have all sinned. So this sounds pretty scary, doesn't it? Because we're all facing the judgment, and we've all sinned, and the wages of sin is death. While the judgment sounds scary, it's actually great news because God has devised a plan to save us that offers pardon and payment for sin. And this is what the cross is all about. When Jesus offers you salvation for free, it's not because salvation is cheap. It's because he's paid the extremely expensive price for it himself. And so Jesus died on the cross to pay the ransom for your sin and for my sin, for our sins. This can change everything when it comes to your time to face the judgment. Jesus died paying the ultimate price to give you free salvation. So judgment is not optional. But if we put our trust and confidence in Christ, in Jesus, in God, there's no need to be nervous. We're going to learn more about this, and we can even look forward to the judgment. Now, many believers have a vague idea, okay, there's going to be a judgment. I need Jesus' help in the judgment. And that is 100% true. But the scripture is filled with judgment information. And I wonder how much you've looked into it. There's actually three phases to the judgment. What's the first phase called, Dr. Gilda?
13: The pre-advent judgment.
12: The pre-advent judgment. And so this is a term that you won't find in the Bible, but that's a term given to describe what the Bible says, that there will be a judgment that takes place before the second coming of Christ. And we're going to have a look at that in a moment. Then the second phase, we just saw it in Revelation 20. It's called
13: the millennial judgment.
12: Okay. This is the judgment that again is described as taking place during the 1,000 years. We'll have another look at that again. And then the third phase of the judgment
13: is the great white throne judgment.
12: And this is at the end of the 1,000 years. So the pre-advent judgment is actually happening in the last days, which is right now. We know from Matthew 24 and other scriptures that we're living in the last days. And the scripture tells us that there is a judgment happening right now before the second coming of Jesus. It's performed in heaven before the host of angels watching as the books are opened in heaven. And then the second phase begins with the second coming of Christ and the start of the millennium period. It's up in heaven where God shares his throne. And the Bible says they are given thrones. That's a symbol of judgment, and it involves God's saved people who are giving the task on thrones in heaven of engaging in judgment. At the end of that 1,000 years, you've got the great white throne judgment, and this is at the second resurrection, the resurrection of the wicked, at the end of the 1,000 years. Now, if you've missed the fact that there's two resurrections, don't worry, you're in good company. Most people have not picked that up. But Jesus points out that there's two resurrections in the book of John, and he says there's the resurrection of the righteous and the resurrection of the wicked, and then God gives us more detail in Revelation 20, where it describes the first resurrection, That's at the second coming. The righteous are raised. And the second resurrection, which you don't want to be a part of, they are being raised for judgment and then ultimate destruction. God doesn't want anyone in that boat, but it's your choice. So we're going to look at these three phases. We're going to start with the pre-Advent judgment. So the question is, when does this happen? When does this first phase of judgment begin? Revelation 22 verse 12 talks about it.
13: And behold, I am coming quickly, and my reward is with me to give to everyone according to his work.
12: All right. Whose words are these?
13: Jesus.
12: This is Jesus speaking. He says, behold, I'm coming quickly. So he's coming soon. And what does he say then?
13: And my reward is with me.
12: Okay, so if Jesus is coming and his reward is with him, a reward must firstly be determined before it can be given. So therefore, there's got to be a time prior to Christ's return when the judgment takes place. And so we read about the end time church in Revelation 14 with the three angels' messages, and it reiterates the same concept. It says in Revelation 14 verse 7,
13: fear God and give glory to him, for the hour of his judgment has come.
12: Now, I want you to notice this. This is an end time message, the three angels message of Revelation 14. It's talking about something that's happening before the second coming. And these messages cry out across the earth, fear God and give him glory, for the hour of his judgment has come. Notice the tense of that. It's not will come or is about to come, but it has already arrived. This is the judgment sequence that's taking place in heaven right now. So if you were to look at this on a chart, imagine the first section of judgment happens before the second coming. And then the second section of judgment happens during the 1,000 years. And then the third happens at the end of the 1,000 years. All right, so the first phase of the judgment happens during the last days. Now, many people don't realize that, but we're living in the judgment hour right now. It's a pretty intense thought, but it's actually a wonderful truth. God is saying, you know all this injustice that you're chafing under when you hear about people being, you know, losing their life at gunpoint in wars and murder and so forth. And you think, how much longer? God is saying, judgment hour's already begun. I'm coming back soon. I'm going to put things all to right. You know, the Bible, speaking of injustice, God calls on the Christian. I just want to pause for a moment to talk about forgiveness. Romans 12 says that we are to forgive one another and we should leave judgment to God. And so God is inviting us to not carry the burden of revenge. He says, leave justice to me. He says, I will avenge, I will repay. So when someone's done you wrong, when you forgive them, you're not saying that what they did was okay, because what they did was wrong. But God is saying, I'll take care of that. Don't get your own hands dirty with trying to do revenge. Pass on the love and forgiveness that I've given to you. Pass that on to them. Do they deserve it? No. But did you deserve it? No. God's saying, I want to teach you to be a forgiving person. And God's hope is that those wicked people will repent, and in which case he will take the punishment for them, which is what has happened already on the cross. But if they refuse that and they refuse all the loving gestures of God, justice will ultimately be served on them, and he's coming and he will reward them according to their works, which includes the wickedness that they've done. So we look at this judgment season that we're living in right now, the pre-Advent judgment, and we read about it in Daniel chapter 7. Now, Daniel's the sister book of Revelation, and so we go to Daniel 7 verses 9 and 10, and it describes this judgment scene that's taking place in heaven right now.
13: I watched till thrones were put in place and the Ancient of Days was seated. The court was seated and the books were opened.
12: All right. There's a few key words here. Thrones. Thrones symbolize in the Bible judgment. This is where, like, King Solomon sat on his throne and he judged those two women who were fighting over a baby. And that was where he would declare, you know, innocent, guilty. He would give his verdicts on different things. So the throne is a symbol of judgment. The Ancient of Days, this is a name for God the Father. And then the court was seated. It's a courtroom setting. And the books were open. These books, we hear about them multiple times in the scripture, especially in Daniel and Revelation. The books are where the record of everything we've ever done is written down. This is a judgment scene. It's placed in heaven, in the temple in heaven right now, in the last days prior to the second coming. Now, Daniel 7 verse 10 describes it even more.
13: 1,000 thousands ministered to him. 10,000s times 10,000 stood before him. The court was seated and the books were open.
12: Okay, so this is the angelic host of heaven looking at the books. So who's involved in the different aspects of the pre-Advent judgment, the judgment that has happening before the coming of Christ? Number one, God the Father, the Ancient of Days. He's there, Daniel 7 verse 9. Satan the accuser, we read about him and his work in Revelation 12, 9 and verse 10. Satan's job is he's the one tearing us down, and that's what he's decided to be, the accuser. Jesus is our defender, and so he comes. 1 John chapter 2 and verse 1 says it's Jesus who is there in our defense in the courtroom setting. It's humans being judged and our lives are on display in these books. 2 Corinthians 5 verse 10 tells us this. And the angels as witnesses, this 10,000 times 10,000, it's millions, it's a countless number of angels watching what's going on. Daniel 7 verse 10. Remember one of the questions we asked is, if God knows everything, why have the judgment?
13: To show the angels what is who he is and his justice.
12: Exactly. So why have this? God knows. God doesn't need a time period. He doesn't need the pre-Advent judgment or the 1,000-year judgment in heaven. He could just click his fingers and bang, execute whatever he wants. But God is not like that. He doesn't skip to the end. He goes on and he takes us all on the journey. If on the day of the second coming, as we know the Bible describes it, that some people are going to be raised and taken to heaven and some aren't. They are monumental, epic consequences. And so God is showing the angelic host in heaven before that day, look, some of them aren't going to make it. I want to show you why. We're opening up the books. Have a look at this for yourself. Now, God already knows it. He doesn't need this. It's for the benefit of the angelic host.
13: So God's transparent then, isn't he?
12: He is a transparent leader, exactly. And the devil has accused God of being a bad leader and reckons that his government system would be better, but God is putting it all on display and letting his judgments and decisions be very clear. So Jesus is there, present at the judgment, defending those who have put their trust in him as Savior and Lord. And we read about it in Daniel 7, verses 13 and 22.
13: And behold, one like the Son of Man came to the Ancient of Days, and a judgment was made in favour of the saints of the Most High.
12: All right. So, you know, we read the wages of sin is death, and we're all thinking, uh-oh, that's bad. That's me. I'm getting the death that I deserve, really, for the wicked things I've done. And then the Bible says Jesus steps in. Man, what good news is this? We all need Jesus to step in. What a relief. Behold, one like the Son of Man. That's the name for Jesus. Notice that in the Gospels, Jesus calls himself the Son of Man. Ever wondered why? He's quoting Daniel chapter 7 right here. And he's not connecting himself with humanity, as which a lot of people think when he calls himself Son of Man. He's using this godly, incredible description of himself from Daniel 7. One like the Son of Man comes into heaven, full of glory, and stands up and defends. This is why the Pharisees, who didn't want to accept Christ's leadership and divinity, were incensed that he would call himself the Son of Man, because they knew this reference from Daniel 7. And so he comes to the Ancient of Days. Judgment was made in favor of the saints of the Most High. Do you want God to make judgment in favor of you?
13: Yes, please.
12: Yeah, me too. And it's not our good behavior that gets that judgment of favor. It's Jesus' good behavior that does it. It's basically Jesus, this is a silly way of saying it, but like my report card, I got like 0 out of 100, 3 out of 100. Jesus comes back with his report card, 100% perfect. He says, how about we'll swap? You can have the results from my report card and I'll take the results from your report card. And so I'm like, really? Is this really? We can really do this? And Jesus says, yeah, we can do it. Now, I don't know how much it cost God to do that swap. Only God, I can hear about it, but I can never fully appreciate what it cost God to become a human being and die in my place. But all I can know is that he's already done it. He loves you. He loves me. Why not accept that beautiful gift? The Bible says in John 5:22,
13: For the Father judges no one, but he has committed all judgment to the Son.
12: Now, this is amazing. What other role does Jesus fill in the judgment? He's not only the defender, but he's also taking the role as judge.
13: I like that.
12: I mean, you can't lose in a courtroom like this. It's like a setup. So you're on trial and your defender is also the judge. So he jumps around to into the judge's seat and bangs the hammer and says, not guilty. And so isn't that incredible? The judgment's good news. See, the Father's given the role of judgment to Jesus. So Jesus, our defender or our advocate, is also our judge. Imagine that. Now, what's God's standard in the judgment? How is he deciding guilty, not guilty, death, life, eternal destruction? How does he decide? Ecclesiastes 12, verse 13 and 14 indicates what God's standard is.
13: Fear God and keep his commandments, for God will bring every work into judgment, including every secret thing, whether good or evil.
12: All right, there's a bit in this, isn't there? Fear God and keep his commandments. So the commandments of God, obviously the Ten Commandments, but all things that God commands is his standard of judgment. His pass mark, by the way, isn't 51%. It's 100% perfection. And only Christ has achieved that. Some people think when it comes to judgment, my good behavior just simply needs to outweigh my bad behavior. It doesn't work like that. No, you can't save yourself by doing a few more good deeds. The Bible says that God's standard is the commandments of God, and he's looking for perfection. Only Christ is perfect. James 2 verse 10 explains this for us.
13: For whoever shall keep the whole law and yet stumble in one point, he is guilty of all.
12: Did you catch that? James 2 verse 10. If you stumble in one point, it's like you're guilty of it all. So don't despair, though. Don't think, well, I'll just chuck it all in. No, God is saying, I've paid the price for your sin. Accept my love. And now start following me and keeping my commandments, but not to try and earn salvation, but because I love you. And so what's the motivation God wants us to have for keeping the commandments of God? Jesus says in John 15, if you love me,
13: keep my commandments.
12: So our commandment keeping isn't a pathway to salvation. It just isn't. It's the purpose for our lives. It's what we're made for, to do good works, but it's not how we're saved. We're saved 100% by the grace of God. Ephesians 2 verses 8 to 10 says that we're saved by grace through faith. It's not of ourselves. It's the free gift of God. I want you to, wherever you are right now, say, oh, I want that free gift. And God is willing to give it. What a beautiful gift he gives. So God's law is the standard in the judgment. We can't earn it. We can't earn perfection if we've already kind of all blown it. We know we've all sinned at least once, like sadly millions of times probably. But and God is saying, well, let's swap. I'll take your punishment and you can have the eternal life that is rightfully mine. And he's paid for that on the cross. You know, the books that are mentioned there, God records every thought and behavior we've ever done. The whole of heaven's aware of what we do, even if our sins are done in secret. Sometimes we can cover it up, but God doesn't miss anything. The angels are there watching. This sounds terrible, but we've actually got some good news here as well. 1 John 2 verse 1 says this.
13: And if anyone sins, we have an advocate with the Father, Jesus Christ, the righteous.
12: All right, this advocate helps us in the judgment. Revelation 3 verse 5 says this.
13: He who overcomes shall be clothed in white garments, and I will not blot out his name from the book of life, but I will confess his name before my Father and before his angels.
12: All right, now we're introduced to another book. This, we've had the books which have got the records of our life written in it, but now we've got this thing called the book of life. And basically, here's how it works. If you ask Jesus to be your Savior and Lord, you lean into God, say, be my King, be my God. I want your forgiveness. I want the ransom that you're offering me. He says, I was so hoping you'd ask. The Bible says he clothes us in these white garments. That's the symbol of Jesus' purity, the perfect life he's lived. And so he puts that over us. This sin is not seen anymore in the judgment. And what is blotted out is our wicked acts are blotted out from the books in heaven. And instead, our name is inscribed in the book of life. put Dr. Gilda Wright's name there, put Ben Ray's name in there. And God is wanting to make sure your name is written there, and it's you who decides whether or not it'll be written there. Totally your choice. Why not make that decision today? If you've never asked Jesus to be your Savior and Lord, why not say, God, I want you to wash my sins away. Let's pray and ask for that right now. Dear Father in heaven, we're asking that you would intervene in our lives today. We want you to wipe out the record of our sin from the books. We want our names inscribed in the book of life. We want to go with you on that day when you come back soon. Give us the joy of knowing our sins have been completely scrubbed out and washed away. Put your beautiful white garments over us. And Lord, we're looking forward to you coming back soon. Thank you that you're standing up for us in the judgment. We praise you in Jesus' name. Amen. You've been listening to End Time Events with Gilda and Ben on Faith FM.
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0: 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Join pastor and teacher Doug Batchelor as he brings biblical truth to life in a practical and personable way that everyone can understand.
1: Now, if you have your Bibles, I'd invite you to turn with me to the book of Genesis, chapter 42. You know, the Bible tells us that this is another example of Jesus. You can read here in Genesis 42, verse 8, Joseph knew his brethren, but they knew not him. And I deliberately read that from the King James Version because we remember Jesus said, this is eternal life, John 17, that they might know thee. And what will the Lord declare to the lost in the great judgment? He'll say, I do not know you. It's imperative that we know the Lord. Joseph knew them. God knows everything, but they did not know him. And so he wants to know if they're the same men that had been so conniving and jealous and scheming, that were willing to sell. They were willing to kill their brother if Reuben had not interceded. And then they sell him as a slave. And he's worried about his younger brother, Benjamin, all this time. So he tells them, you must be spies. He's speaking through a translator. He looks thoroughly Egyptian now. And they said, spies, yep, you've come to see because the famine, that we're weak and maybe our armies can't fight. And I just can tell that you're spies. No, we're 12 brothers of one man. We've come, you see, you know, one of them is still with the father, and they realize the math doesn't add up, and they say, and one is no more. And Joseph looks at them and goes, yeah, I know about that. Then he pulls nine of them out, says, tell you what, I'm going to keep one. He leaves Simeon in. Simeon had been the ringleader, the ones that wanted to murder him. Simeon is also the second born, just after Reuben. He says, the others, I'm going to give you grain. I'm going to let you buy grain, take it back to your family, and when you come back for more grain, you show me your younger brother to prove you are not telling a story, then I'll let Simeon go. And he's very clear, very adamant. On their way home, one of them stops and he opens up his grain sack. The others hadn't done that yet because they were waiting, you know, to distribute it when they got home. And he is stunned to find the money pouch that he had brought to buy his grain is back in the mouth of his bag. And they're very frightened about that. So they come home, and now you read in Genesis 42, verse 35, it happened as they emptied their sacks, surprisingly, each man's bundle of money was in his sack. And when they and their father saw their bundles of money, they were afraid. Now, most of us, if you found a bundle of money in your sack, you'd be going, praise the Lord, right? They have money, and this is from the leader of Egypt that just imprisoned one of their brothers, and they're thinking, oh, this is going from bad to worse. He's going to now accuse us of stealing. We need to think this through. We can't go back without our younger brother. So when they tell Jacob, they said, the man of the land, he spoke harshly, and he kept Simeon as a hostage. And in order to get Simeon out, we've got to show that we do indeed have a younger brother. And Jacob says, what in the world were you thinking? Why did you even tell him you had a younger brother? They said, how in the world could we know he'd ask that? And they're all mystified by what's going on. And verse 37, Reuben, he says to his father, kill my two sons if I do not bring him back. Put him in my hands. I will bring him back. He was going to go right away and get Simeon. It wasn't even about the food at that point. And Jacob said, my son shall not go down with you. Verse 38. For his brother is dead and he is left alone. Benjamin's not going. I've lost Rachel. I've lost Joseph. All I've got left is Benjamin. You're not taking him, even at the cost of Simeon. Says, you're going to bring down my gray head with sorrow to the grave. Now, here's a place where Jacob is maybe not demonstrating great faith. But you can understand. He's afraid. Well, now you take it up and you look in chapter 43, and the famine is severe in the land. The famine does not let up. So what does it mean there's a famine? Matthew chapter 4, verse 4, Jesus said, it is written, man shall not live by bread alone, but by every word that proceeds from the mouth of God. What's the solution to the famine? Well, we are reading that Joseph was the solution to the famine in this story. In a bigger sense, Jesus said to them, I am the bread of life. He who comes to me will never hunger, and he who believes in me will never thirst. Again, go to verse 51, John 6. I am the living bread that came down from heaven. If anyone eats of this bread, he will live forever. And the bread that I will give is my flesh, which I give for the life of the world. Jesus is the Word incarnate. This is the bread of life. This is Christ's message to us. His word is what transforms the world. And Joseph feeding the world with bread, Joseph storing up the bread, distributing the bread. They try to pay for the bread. He gives it freely. He has suffered to bring them that bread. Jesus suffers to bring us the bread of life. There's a famine in the land. And then finally, as the famine goes on, Jacob finally realizes, he looks and he sees the gaunt faces of his family. And keep in mind, he's not only got 12 sons, they're now married, they have children, they've got servants. Yet, including servants, is like hundreds of people in his household. At the end of Genesis, it tells us that when they go down to Egypt, including Joseph and his family, there's exactly 70 blood relatives of Jacob. But the household's much bigger than that. You read about when they conquered the people of Shechem and they took them as slaves. And so he's responsible for these hundreds of people, and they're out of food. But he knows that they can't go to get food from Egypt unless Benjamin goes. Now, one thing that tells us is there was nowhere else to go. Don't you agree with me that if there was anywhere else they could go to get bread, if Jacob didn't have to risk Benjamin, they would have done it. There was nowhere else to go. The Bible says all nations came to Joseph. Is there any other name given among men whereby we must be saved but the name of Jesus? There is no other way. And I know it's not politically correct to say this today, that the only way anyone gets to heaven is Jesus, according to the Bible. Nobody is saved by their works. This idea that all rivers lead to the ocean and your belief leads you to God, my belief leads me to God, and you've got your truth and I've got my truth, that's nonsense. There is only one place to get the bread of life, and that's through Jesus. So there was no other way. Finally, Jacob makes a very difficult decision that his father and his grandfather had to make. He is willing to offer his beloved son to save others. You read in Genesis 43, verse 13, Jacob finally relents. Take your brother also and arise and go back to the man. And may God Almighty give you mercy before the man that release your brother, meaning Simeon, and Benjamin. If I am bereaved, I am bereaved. He means, I am willing to lose my sons to save the family. So here Jacob comes to the place where he is willing to sacrifice that which is nearest and dearest to him to save others. Isn't this the story of the gospel? God so loved the world, he was willing to give his son. And don't think that didn't hurt, but he did it because he loves you to save you. So then it's interesting. The brothers all come down, at least nine of them, but they've got, no, I'll say it's 10 now because they've got Benjamin with them. And, well, it's 9 because they haven't picked up Simeon yet. He's still in jail. I didn't pass math in school. That was not my best subject. History. I can do okay in history. And so they get down to Egypt, and Joseph understands they've come to buy more grain. And he tells his servants, everything's happening through translators, keep in mind. And he tells his servants, I want you to go make ready. We're going to eat together. Now, they're shocked that the man is going to be so kind. And it says that they have this revealing meal. You look in chapter 43, verse 16, when Joseph saw Benjamin with them, he said to the steward of his house, take these men to my home and slaughter an animal and make ready for these men to dine with me at noon. They're going to have a meal, and there's a sacrifice. And here you have Joseph, and they let Simeon out of jail. And so you've got the 12 sitting down for this meal. Do you see that happening? And after the meal, there's a great reveal. We're getting ahead of ourselves now. But when they first saw the brothers come, when Joseph first saw them, and he saw the youngest. Now, keep in mind, Joseph, like I said, is 39. Benjamin's 25. And he sees him, and he says through the translator, is this the younger brother of who you spoke? And they said, yes. And he yearned to run right there and embrace Benjamin and say, it's me, it's Joseph. But he restrains himself, but he can't control his emotions. And he starts to choke up in front of him and says, oh, I'll be right back. And he goes off and he starts to cry and sob, and he washes himself up and comes back out. Says, we're going to eat together. And he's not done testing them. So they eat together. And for one thing, they're amazed that when the steward seats them at the table, Joseph's given them a little list. And he said, you see the one with red hair? That's Reuben. He's the oldest. Put him there. And one by one, the steward says, this is your seat. No, no, no. This is your seat. This is your seat. This is your seat. And he seats them all around the table in order of their age. Now, what are the odds of getting 11 out of 11 sequentially? It's astronomical. And they're looking at each other going, well, this is weird. And then when they're eating the meal, now Joseph doesn't sit with them because you'll read that the average Egyptian thought that the shepherds was sort of an abominable occupation. They were dirty and they would not eat with them. So Joseph's in the room, but he's eating at a table with maybe his servants and his family. And so they're enjoying together. And he tells the steward, give five times as much food to the youngest. Now, most of them were very happy. Keep in mind, it's a famine and now they're at a feast. He wants to see if they're going to react with scorning and jealousy or if they've changed. And they look over and they see them keep piling food on Benjamin's plate. And they're going,

tells the steward, and he said, take my goblet that I always dine with, put it in the grain sack of the youngest, and he's identified which one is Benjamin, put all their money back in the mouths of their sacks again. Now, when they came back before the dinner, they told the steward, they said, if we could talk to you for just a minute, look, we need to tell you something. Last time we were here, we bought grain. We got home, our money was in our bags. We brought back the money again. They're honest. So they confessed that the money was in their bags and they're bringing it back. And they said, and we brought double money to buy more. And the steward says, wasn't me. God put money in your bags. Don't worry about it. Keep it. So now they go buy more grain. He puts more money back in their sacks. He's not going to let them buy the bread because you cannot pay for salvation. Jesus is a gift. Plus, he takes the goblet, this ornate, expensive goblet. He puts it into the bag of Benjamin. So they all say, thank you very much. They get Simeon. They're on their way home. They say, praise the Lord. We've got plenty of food. We've got our money. We've got both brothers. Dad is going to be so happy. And they come to the first rest stop to water their donkeys and camels. And the chief steward comes charging up with a contingent of soldiers. And he says, did you not know that my master is connected with the divine? And how dare you, after all we've done for you, steal the cup? And the brothers they're aghast. They said, we would never do anything like that. They were incredulous that they would suggest such a thing. We brought you back your money. Why would we steal your cup? You check our bags. And if you find the cup in anyone's bag, we'll all be your slaves. And he said, no, it's not all of you, but if I find the cup in anyone's bag, that person is going to be my slave. And they say, fair enough. So again, the steward starts one by one. I don't know, he's just building suspense. Starts with Reuben, the oldest, makes his way through all their bags, and they're all going, see, they got their hands on their hips. We told you, we'd never do this. And finally, they get to Benjamin. And he opens up the sack with all of them watching, and he pulls out of the grain, and there's Joseph's silver goblet. And they are all dumbfounded, and they tear their clothes, a sign of great mourning, that this should happen. When they find out, first of all, they're all looking at Benjamin narrowly and thinking, what in the world were you thinking that you would snag the prime minister's cup? And Benjamin's going, I didn't do it. And they said, it's in your bag. And they're really struggling with all of that and wondering. And so they go back. I got a new Bible here and the pages stick together. They come back and listen to the speech. Go to chapter 44 of Genesis, please. And they tear their clothes, verse 13. And they loaded his donkey, and every man loaded his donkey back up because they had taken their sacks down to look. So Judah and his brothers. Now, why is Judah important? Finally, Judah had told Jacob, send the lad with me, and I will bring him back. Jacob finally agrees when Judah says, send the lad with me. He doesn't say it to Reuben. You remember Reuben misbehaved with his stepmother. But you know, Judah has lost two sons. Have you read chapter 38 in Genesis? The story of Joseph is interrupted with the story of Judah and how Judah finds a Canaanite wife and he has three sons with her. And then they ultimately one of them gets married to Tamar and he dies. The second son takes her as wife and he dies, and Judah doesn't want to give his third son, Shelah, to Tamar. And so Judah says, Father, I know how you feel. Send him with me and I will bring him back. I will be surety for him. I will come back. I'll sacrifice my life, whatever it takes. So Judah is the one who speaks here. Verse 14, chapter 44, Genesis. So Judah and his brothers came to Joseph's house, and still he was there. He hadn't left since the dinner. And they fell before him on the ground. What's that called? They're bowing down. Had Joseph dreamed that before? They fall before him on the ground, and they're a little lower than the first time after all this. And Joseph said to them, what deed is this that you have done? Did you not know that such a man as I can certainly practice divination? Now, the word divination there, you're probably thinking he's saying I can practice witchcraft. That's probably not the way that it's being meant. He's meaning that I am a spirit-led man. I have spiritual insight. And Joseph was right. Joseph was a prophet. Joseph was the one he prophesied. Did you know that? We'll get to that later. And Joseph is also, he prophesied the famine. And he said, why would you do that? You know, it's a really silly thing to think you can

robbed from God, right? And that's one analogy we can draw here. Judah does not say, we've been framed, which indeed they had been. Judah says, what shall we say to my Lord? What shall we speak? We have nothing to say, just simply to his grace we cling, is what he's saying. How shall we clear ourselves? You notice he's not just saying, how shall we clear Benjamin? He's saying, we're all in this. How shall we clear ourselves? God has found out the iniquity of your servants. What iniquity is he confessing? They've sold their brother. Matter of fact, earlier, Joseph had heard them confess to each other, God is punishing us for what we did. He overheard that. He said, God has found out the iniquity of your servants. Here we are, my Lord's slaves, both we and he with whom the cup was found. All of them are offering themselves to Joseph as slaves. Now you think they'd say, no, just the one who has the cup. But he said, Joseph responds, far be it from me that I should do so. The man in whose hand the cup was found, he will be my slave. As for you, go up in peace to your father. Now here's the big test. You are free to go. You can take them, your grain, take the your bags and everything. Go to your father, but the youngest brother's staying with me. Here's where you see that there's been a big change of heart, in that they love their brother more than themselves now. Then Judah came near to him and said, he draws near, he's now interceding for his brother. O Lord, please let your servant speak a word in my Lord's hearing, and do not let your anger burn against your servant. Judah's saying, we don't even have a right to speak, but please have clemency. Let me say a word. Do not let your anger burn against your servant, for you are even like Pharaoh. My Lord asked his servant, saying, have you a father or a brother? And we said to my Lord, we have a father, an old man, and a child of his old age, who is young, and his brother is dead. What do they think had happened to Joseph? And he is dead. See, they're reckoning Joseph dead, but he's not. And he alone is left of his mother's children, and his father loves him. God so loved the world. Then you said to your servants, bring him down to me that I might set my eyes on him. And we said, the lad can't leave his father, for if he should leave his father would die. But you said to your servants, unless your youngest brother comes down with you, you will see my face no more. So it was when we went up to your servant, my father, we told him the words of my Lord, and our father said, go back and buy us a little food. But we said, we can't go down if our younger brother isn't with us. When we'll go down, we may not see the man's face again unless our younger brother is with us. Then your servant, my father, said to us, you know that my wife bore me two sons. And the one went out from me, and I said, surely he is torn to pieces. And I've not seen him since. But if you take this one also from me and calamity befalls him, you'll bring down my gray head with sorrow to the grave. Now therefore, when I come to your servant, my father, Judah's saying to Joseph, when I come to your servant, my father, and the lad is not with us, since his life is bound up with the lad's life. You know, the father and son, their lives are bound up. They are one. It will happen when he sees that the lad is not with us, he will die. So your servant will bring down the gray hair of your servant, our father, with sorrow to the grave. For your servant, Judah saying, for me, your servant, I became surety for the lad, to my father, saying, if I do not bring him back to you, then I will bear the blame before my father forever. Now, therefore, please let your servant remain. Judah saying, let me stay instead of the lad. He's saying, I am offering myself as a substitute. Jesus offers himself as a substitute for everybody. He says, I will pay for his sin. Let me be here instead of the lad as a slave. I'm willing to be a slave. And let the lad go up with his brothers. Now Joseph has had all of his questions answered, and he's satisfied. Go to chapter 45, verse 1. Joseph could not restrain himself before all those who stood by him. He says, make everyone go out for me. He tells the steward, everybody out, except the brothers. So all of the Egyptians go out. So no one stood with him while Joseph made himself known to his brothers. You know, there's a special relationship that Jesus has with his people that nobody else has. Amen? And he knew them in a way, and they knew him in a way, because they were family. And everyone else was out. You go to verse 3. Joseph said to his brothers, I am Joseph. Now he's not speaking in Egyptian.
He says very clearly in their tongue, he looks at them all, he says, I am. Jesus says, before Abraham was, I am. Moses said, who shall I say sent us when I go to the Pharaoh? Jesus, or God, yeah, same one, said to Moses, I am that I am. Joseph says, I am. Does my father yet live? Now you think about this, friends. All the years that Joseph has been prime minister of Egypt, he never sent a message to his father. Have you thought about when Jesus left the glory of heaven and he came to this world, how hard it was on him to be separated from the father? And then he comforts him. Verse 4, Joseph says to his brothers, he can see the fear in their faces, come to me. Doesn't Jesus say, come unto me? I will give you rest. So they came near. He says, I am Joseph, your brother. Now he says, not just the father part, he says, I am your brother. I'm not only thinking of my father, I am your brother that you sold into Egypt. That's me. But now do not be grieved or angry with yourselves because you sold me here. For God sent me before you to preserve life. For these 2 years, the famine has been in the land, and there are still 5 years in which there will be neither plowing nor harvest. God sent me before you to preserve a posterity for you in the earth and to save your lives by a great deliverance. God tells Jacob when he does go down to Egypt, he said, God says to Jacob, do not be afraid. In this country, I will make a great nation of you. Joseph also understood that. And he said, don't be afraid. Now notice, he says, come to me. And then he says, verse 9, hurry up and go. You know, after Jesus reveals himself to you, what's the next thing? We come to him. We find forgiveness. Joseph forgave them. He embraced them. He received them. And he said, now that you know that I love you and that this is God's plan to save you, now I want you to go tell others and bring them to me. Something else you'll notice in this passage. He says three times, verse 9, hurry up and go to my father. You go later in the verse, do not tarry. Go to verse 13. You shall tell my father all of my glory in Egypt and all that you have seen, and you shall hurry. It says, do not tarry, go, or hurry and go. And he fell upon his brother Benjamin's neck, and he wept. And they come to their father, and Jacob is very happy to see that Benjamin's there and Simeon is there. And they come to Jacob, and they say, okay, brace yourself, Dad. Joseph is still alive, verse 26, and he is governor over all the land of Egypt. And Jacob's heart stood still. Not only is he alive, he's king of the world. Finally, Jacob can't believe it, but then it says he sees the wagon. This caravan is coming with wagons and things from Egypt to bring them all back. It says, finally, Jacob believed, and his spirit revived. And Israel said, it is enough. Joseph, my son, is still alive. I will go and see him. He hasn't seen him yet, but he believes the word of the report. Friends, Jesus is alive, believe me. So Israel takes his journey. He stops in Shechem. He renews his covenant to God, offers his sacrifice. God speaks to him there. Judah is sent out ahead of Joseph to prepare the way. It's interesting, again, Judah is sent out ahead of all the brothers. And finally, after making that trip in the wagons and everything, they say, your father has come. Joseph rides out to meet his father. And the father and the son embrace. And they've been separated. Why were they separated? To save much life. Joseph is a great savior. Joseph is a great bread giver. Joseph is a great forgiver in this story. Friends, you need to remember the sacrifice of Jesus if you want to get into the promised land. Amen.

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1: Here's a short thought on the books of Ezra and Nehemiah.
11: Lance and I and our two daughters, Louise and Anita, were asked to serve in mission on the island of Malaita in the Solomon Islands. So we were excited. Arawifi is a very isolated place and we felt safe. Things were going well. And then came May 18, I saw someone run up our front steps and then I realised something was very, very wrong. when he could compose himself, he just came in and he said, "Jean," he said, "something terrible has happened. Lance has been murdered, brutally murdered. He's been beheaded." Obviously, we were in an incredible state of shock. Initially, it was, I couldn't believe what had happened. The girls were obviously very frightened. Australian High Commission became involved in Honiara and they flew in two aircraft, came up to our home and just said to us, "Look, we're here to evacuate you back to Australia, but we need to leave immediately." I felt really like it was just a very bad dream and that I would wake up and it wasn't real, but it was real. And about 10 months actually later, there was a trial was held on Malaysia and I flew back for that trial. We were in a deep state of grief. It was a very traumatic time. At the trial, I remember sitting in that courtroom and I looked into the eyes of the two men who were accused of murdering Lance. And, you know, if I'm honest, I was so angry and I just really felt hatred. But this Bible text flashed into my mind. "Don't insist on getting even. Don't seek revenge. It is mine to avenge." And I thought, that's crazy, you know. And yet, you know, somehow I sort of felt that if I just held on to those feelings of anger, those feelings of wanting justice, that those people would be punished. But that didn't happen. The result of the trial were the men were acquitted and double jeopardy applied, which meant the case was closed and remains unsolved to this day. Oh, it was about nearly 4 years after the murder and I just by chance came in contact with an anthropologist and he told me of an impending visit to Sydney of the chairman of the Koyo Council of Chiefs. Now, this man was the most powerful man in Bush Koyo and he had an intimate knowledge of the happenings within the community. I was fortunate to be given opportunity to have 1 hour to speak with him, to ask, you know, does anybody know why this might have happened? Because we knew Lance was highly respected and loved and appreciated. I said, "I just feel I'm at this block. I need to find closure. I just feel I'm really stuck." He looked up and looked me in the eye and he said, "Jean, you know, really there's only one option that has a way forward. You need to meet with them, pray with them, and offer your total forgiveness." And I thought, it just seems so unfair. And then suddenly it was like this light bulb moment, I guess. And it was like, I thought, you know, he's not asking any more of me than what Jesus has already done on my behalf. I didn't earn it, I didn't deserve it, and yet Jesus died for me. I can have assurance today, right now, that I am secure in him. There is no condemnation for me as I accept that amazing gift that he has given us. And when that realization sort of hit me, it was like, wow, this may be a way out. And you can see the emotion is there now, but it's amazing. On that trip back home, I wept tears of joy. I was ready to forgive, and I really know and believe that God gently brought me to that place. I did write a letter, and in that letter I just said that I wanted to offer my total forgiveness based on what Jesus had done for me. And from that moment on, there has been closure. Of course we miss him, and of course on occasions I think they didn't deserve it, but I'm reminded of what has God forgiven. He died for all of us, not just the ordinary sinners. He died for everybody. When we hold on to something that has hurt us deeply, it really, and that becomes unresolved, then bitterness usually is the result. And when that is deep within you, that then comes out to other people. So when it comes to forgiveness and that feeling that I can't forgive, I just encourage anyone to just keep the channels between you and God open, and he will bring you in his time to that point when you are ready and able to do that. Throughout the whole Old Testament, and certainly in Ezra and Nehemiah, probably what stands out there is God's forgiveness is complete. It is absolute. It is there. And the moment we reach out to him and say, "Forgive me," we are forgiven.
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14: Toastmasters is an international organization that helps people to develop an activity that most people are dreadfully afraid of, public speaking. In Acts 4, verse 8, we read that Peter was filled with the Holy Spirit and proceeded to address the rulers of the people and elders of Israel. There's no need of Toastmasters when you have the Holy Spirit. Why? Because with the Holy Spirit comes a holy boldness. The Bible says that Jesus has been given all power and all authority. He has in turn commissioned his faithful disciples to take the gospel to the world and has given them power through the promise of the Holy Spirit. When you have the truth and God's Spirit, you can truly speak with conviction and power because it comes with God's blessing. Do you have the truth? Then speak it, share it, and God will give you the power you need for the task. I'm Pastor Daniel for Faith FM.

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2: Hello there, and thanks again for joining me once again. I'm Robbie Bergen, and you're listening to The Faith Experiment, and this is episode number 22. And I'm calling this episode the Bible Translation Tree. Now, in this episode, I have a great e-guide that I put together, which will summarize some of today's topic in a very visual way. So stick around to get the code word during the show. You'll need to text that code word to 0488 45311. So save that number in your phone, 0488 45311, and wait for today's code word. Now, if you're joining me for the first time, the Faith Experiment is about putting faith into practice. And so far on the show, I've been sharing with you my own personal journey of faith, how I went from a non-believer to a faith experimenter. And over the last few episodes, we've been exploring the theme of Bible study. Now, have you ever wondered why there are so many Bible translations? Or have you ever asked yourself, which translation is the best translation of the Bible? Well, stick around, because on this episode, that is exactly what we're going to look at. We're going to look at the Bible Translation Tree. Now, many times when this topic is discussed, it's often done in such a very academic way, using academic terms. And for some of us, it can be really hard to get our heads around themes like this. You know, I can remember being in seminary, and when we were covering biblical languages and modern day translations, some of us left those classes with more questions than answers. And sometimes the professors, with all their wealth of information and knowledge, well, it just seemed like a bunch of waffle. And sometimes it seemed absolutely useless to the average person on the street. But then sometimes, among all the academic terms and lengthy lectures, there were gems and nuggets of truth. And I can remember sitting in some of these classes thinking, man, people need to know this stuff, but they're not going to sit through all of this academic stuff in order to get these gems. And so I guess that's why all these years later, I try to turn what was semesters of reading and literature reports and essays and quizzes, and I try and turn it into something that's just simple and practical and understandable. And I guess that's what I'm trying to do here with these episodes on the Bible. You see, the Bible is the most important object in the Christian faith experiment. There's nothing more foundational than the Bible. Everything we do in the faith experiment is based upon the words in this book. Everything we believe in that experiment is based upon the words of this book. And so understanding the Bible is central and fundamental to the faith experiment. And so that's why I've said time and time again on the faith experiment that simply asking how to study the Bible needs more depth. It needs more context, more understanding. We need to put down deep roots into the foundation of the Bible before we attempt to grapple with the words of these pages. This is why I'm taking a few episodes to explore this topic of Bible study. And if you've missed any of the episodes and you want to catch up on the details, then check out the Faith FM app from your app store, or go to our website, faithfm.com.au, and just look for the Faith Experiment under the podcast section. So to recap, we first looked at the question, what is the purpose of the Bible? Because again, our answer to this question influences our approach to Bible study. And so we established that the purpose of the Bible is, from the Bible's own teaching, to serve as a living and breathing martyr or witness that testifies of who Jesus is. And Paul explains that this practically works as we spend time in the scriptures or the Bible. Through four lenses, we are confronted with the person of Jesus: the lens of doctrine, the lens of reproof, the lens of correction, and the lens of instruction in righteousness. And through these lenses, as we come to know Jesus intimately, and by beholding Jesus through the scripture, we are transformed into complete men and women of God. And that makes us equipped for every good work. Now, because we now know the purpose of the Bible, that it's to reveal Jesus and to transform us through that process, we turn our attention to the physical book and we We examine what the Bible's made up of testaments, the Old Testament looking forward to the Messiah, while the New Testament's looking back at the Messiah. We looked at how these testaments are divided into various categories and how chapters and verses were added hundreds of years later to help us with referencing and indexing of passages. But we also saw that in the light of Bible study, as useful as these things are, it's important not to limit our study to verses or to chapters, but rather to passages, because passages represent thought. And we asked ourselves the question of, well, how did we actually get the Bible? And we found out that the words that we have in the Bible started as a revelation which God desired the human race to know. These revelations could be his plans, his thoughts, his laws. Whatever it is, these revelations were through the Holy Spirit impressed upon the human mind. And we call these human minds prophets. And they would take these inspirations and they would use their own language, their own culture, their own experiences to put these into words. And these words become what we call the manuscripts of the Bible today. And this highlights the importance of understanding the time and culture of these human authors of these biblical manuscripts in order to accurately understand their intended message. And on our last episode, we examined the question of how did we end up with the 66 books of the Bible? And we found out that the Old Testament of 39 books had been established for more than 400 years before the time of Christ. And although the number of books differ when you compare the Jewish Bible to the Old Testament in the Protestant Bible, we find out this difference is only based on the way the books are divided. The stories are identical. The words are identical. In fact, the Old Testament and the Jewish Bible would be the identical thing as to what Jesus would have had in his day. And then we found out that through the discovery of the Dead Sea Scrolls, that there's no question that these words that we have are faithfully and accurately passed down through the ages, with the only differences appearing to be that of spelling of names and places, and in some cases, grammatical differences. And again, this gives us confidence that the words of the Old Testament that we have today are the same words that the apostles would have had access to, the same words that Jesus would have preached from. And when we turn our attention to how we got the 27 books of the New Testament, despite what's become popular belief through recent best-selling books and movies, we found evidence that overwhelmingly suggests that the 27 books of the New Testament were established in the time of the living apostles. And the question of the books of the Apocrypha not being included in the New Testament can be seen in the light of the fact that the canon of Scripture was established in the lifetime of the apostles, and that each of these books, of the Apocrypha that is, either in part or in whole, they disagree in many places. They even contradict the rest of the canon of Scripture. Now, this isn't that hard to understand because at the time, there were many counterfeit documents circulating claiming to be written by various disciples and apostles, which were identified in the lifetime of the disciples as being fakes and counterfeits. I guess you could say it was kind of their fake news or misinformation of the first century. But the issues were dealt with in the first century. And so we have confidence that as we pick up the Bible today with its 66 books, we're holding a collection of manuscripts that have been proven again and again to be copies of the original thoughts and words of these inspired men and women of God who were communicating revelations from the very mind of God. And today we're holding the same number of books that the early church had held to be the Scriptures. And the accuracy of these manuscripts has been proven to be preserved through the ages of time. And so as we pick up the Bible for the purpose of Bible study, we have clarity now on why we are studying this book. We understand that this book's been constructed with testaments and its purpose of those testaments. We know how to use the tool of chapters and verses and how not to use them. We understand the revelation of God, which is passed on to the human mind, is not direct dictation. In most cases, it's rather just impressions of thought. And as we're studying these words, we understand we need to grasp the original thought of these human authors to best comprehend the revelation that God is giving. And we have confidence that these books that we study are in fact what God designed them to be. Codified revelations passed on to the human race. Now, we're almost ready to start the process of actually studying the Bible. We're almost there, but not yet. There's another topic that we need to understand before we go and pick up the Bible to start studying it out. And that's the topic, which I've already alluded to, is the topic of translations. Now, have you ever wondered why there are so many translations of the Bible, or which translation is best? Well, stick around, because after the break, we're going to look at translations. And don't forget to stick around to get today's code word for the e-guide on today's topic. You don't want to miss this. I'll be right back after this with the Faith Experiment.
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1: Welcome back to the Faith Experiment. I'm your host, Robbie Bergen, and this is episode 22 of the Faith Experiment. I'm calling this episode the Bible Translation Tree. And coming up on today's show is the code word for an e-guide on today's topic. So on this episode, we're talking about the Bible and the study of the Bible. And probably the most common question I get asked in terms of this topic of Bible study is, which translation of the Bible should I use? Now, in the Christian community, this question, in fact, the answer to this question, can be, let's just say, a bit of a hot potato. In fact, I know pastors who refuse to answer this question because they fear the backlash of their answers. But lucky for me, I didn't grow up as a Christian, and so I have no problem exploring this question and giving an answer to it. Now, for some of you who may not understand why this question about Bible translations is such a hot potato, essentially it comes down because it involves feelings. Human beings are wired to become attached to things, and when we get attached to things, it's because we develop strong feelings for things. And so for many in the Christian community, most people have developed very strong feelings for a particular translation of the Bible. And if you would appear to say or do anything that would in some way put that translation in question, well, then sometimes people can get a little bit upset with you. But once again, I didn't grow up as a Christian, so I don't have a problem exploring this question of translations. Because as I've said to you time and time again, facts don't care about your feelings. And in an experiment with faith, facts are all that matter. Well, at least to me. So let's talk about translations. Unless you are a Hebrew or a Greek, then you are using a translation of the Bible. And so as Christians today, it is impossible for us not to deal with the question of Bible translations, because every word that you read, every lecture on the Bible you've ever heard, all the information has come through a translation of the Bible. The Bible has been translated into many different languages from the original biblical Hebrew and Aramaic and the biblical Greek. The Bible has been translated into more than 670 languages, and there's been more than 1,700 translations of the Bible. And currently, when it comes to English translations of the Bible, there's more than 450 different English translations. And so there's no end of choice for the English reader when it comes to picking up a translation of the Bible. And like any choice, people have their favorites. There's the RSV camp, there's the NLT camp, the NIV camp, the NKJV camp, and of course the good old King James camp, and many, many, many more. But whatever camp a person is in, we need to remember that we're still dealing with translations of the Bible. And this might come to a shock to some of you, but Jesus didn't teach in English. Moses didn't write Old English. Paul didn't write in contemporary pronoun-inclusive English. Everything you are reading comes as a translation. Now, when we start looking at Bible translations, there are two things or two aspects of translation that we need to be aware of. And the first is the translation method. How was the translation done? What was the philosophy behind the translation? And the second is the translation source. What's the translation based upon? And so these are the two things we're going to look at in order to understand Bible translations and how we should use them for Bible study: translation method and translation source. And so let's start by looking at translation methods. When you translate from any language into another language, the translation method will always sit somewhere on a continuum. What's a continuum? Think of a long horizontal line with a left and a right. On one side of this line is a translation method known as word-for-word translation, which, as the name suggests, means that as the translation is taking place, when a word is received in one language, the equivalent word is picked and used for the new language. Now, this translation method is often the most literal translation out of one language into another because it's word for word. But this method can also be very difficult for translation because many, many times there isn't a direct word in which there's an exact meaning from the original word into the new language. And oftentimes, different languages have different grammar, which means that a word-for-word translation often doesn't exactly get across the thought that well because of the way sentences are constructed. Now, on the opposite side of this continuum, or the opposite side of our line, the translation method would be thought-for-thought. Now, a thought-for-thought method, as the name suggests, tries to take the thought of the sentence in the original language and then tries to communicate that same thought but in the new language using whatever words, ideas, or phrases are needed in order to get across the same thought. Now, this method is often much, much easier to read because it's using language we're already familiar with. It's using sayings and images and phrases and ideas that we use every day in our native language, which is why the translator used it in order to communicate the original idea. So the upside is that we get something very readable, something very clear. But the downside is that we have an intermediate step of thought. We believe that the original text contains the original thought of the human author as inspired by the Holy Spirit. But now, with the translator, he takes that idea as best as he grasps it, and then he uses whatever words and ideas and thoughts he wants to try and reconstruct that idea in the new language, which means we're relying on the translator's grasp of the original language to accurately choose the right imagery and phrases and sayings to fit and align with the original intent. And so you can see that on both ends of the line or the continuum of translation methods, there are pros and cons. On the one side, word to word. The pro, it's generally more accurate to the original thought, but the con is it's harder to read. But on the opposite side, thought to thought, the pro is it's easier to read, but it's further away from the original thought. And remember, the goal in Bible study is to get as close as possible to the original thought in order to understand the revelation that the prophet received. Now, every translation in the English language sits somewhere along this continuum. There are translations that sit on the exact side of word for word, and there are translations that sit right on the other side, which is thought for thought. And there are a bunch of translations that sit in varying degrees between those two, hence the word continuum. So why is it important to know this? Well, because any translation you pick off the shelf will affect the accuracy and your ability

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1: Welcome back to The Faith Experiment. I'm Robbie Bergen, and this is episode 22 of The Faith Experiment, which I'm calling The Bible Translation Tree. And coming up is today's code word for today's e-guide on this topic. Now, in this episode, we're talking about Bible translations. And before the break, I was sharing with you how that when it comes to the Bible, if you read it in English, you are dealing with a translation of the Bible. Jesus didn't teach in English, and Paul didn't write in English, and Moses certainly didn't speak Elizabethan or Shakespearean English. And so, we're having conversations about Bible translations. And as I've already said, I know it's a hot potato for many of you listening, but don't let your feelings get in the way of the facts, because facts don't care about your feelings. We are in a faith experiment. Experimenting is testing and trying to establish the facts. And our faith is based upon God's word. And so by exploring translations, we are simply ensuring that our faith is based upon facts. Now, I said before the break that there are two things we need to concern ourselves with regarding translations. One is translation method, as in, where does the translation sit on the continuum? Is it a word-for-word translation, or is it a thought-for-thought translation, or somewhere in between? Because this impacts how closely we can get to the original thought of the human author in our study of the Bible. Our second concern is in terms of the translation source. Now, when we talk about the Bible and Bible translation,

0: translations and their sources, we're talking about manuscripts and texts. Every English translation comes from what is called a text. You can think of a text as sort of a complete copy of the Bible in either the Old Testament Hebrew or the New Testament Greek. Now, each of these texts is a compilation of manuscripts, which are copies of copies of copies of copies of the very first letter, which was written by an original human author or the prophet. Now, looking at the Hebrew text, probably the most famous is called the Septuagint. And this is the work that was translated from the original Hebrew manuscripts into the Greek language in 132 BC by 70 Jewish scribes, hence the name Septuagint. Now, to date, we have over 11,000 Hebrew manuscripts. These also include the Dead Sea Scrolls, which I talked about in the last episode. And these validate the accuracy of this text. And so when it comes to the Old Testament, most scholars are in agreement that what we have as a source for all of our English translations is a faithful translation of the original Hebrew text. But when it comes to the Greek language, which is the language of the New Testament, there's a little bit more debate. Because when it comes to translating the New Testament into English, we have four different Greek texts to choose from. We have the Textus Receptus. We have the Westcott and Hort. We have the United Bible Society. And we have Nestle-Aland. And each of these Greek texts have, let's just say, some differences between them. The debate is over which of these texts should be the basis for our English translations. Now, all of these texts are made up from more than 5,800 Greek manuscripts. And the problem arises from where these Greek manuscripts come from. You see, the manuscripts are just copies of copies of copies. We don't have the original manuscripts that were, say, written by Matthew, Mark, Luke, or Paul. Everything we have comes from copies. But the copying process we don't have doubt about, because we've seen with the Dead Sea Scrolls that there is extreme accuracy in the copying process. The problem all comes from where the Greek manuscripts come from. The manuscripts are divided into families. One's called the Alexandrian family and the other one's called the Byzantine family. And it's the differences between these two families of manuscripts that the debate comes from. You see, each of the four Greek texts that we have, they've chosen one of these two sides to base their manuscripts on. And it's these Greek texts that make up the basis of our English translations. So what's the issue between these two families of manuscripts? Well, the Byzantine family is considered the majority text, because they make up just over 87% of all the known Greek manuscripts, while the Alexandrian family is known as the minority text, because they make up less than 12% of all the Greek manuscripts. And so the debate is which of these two families, the majority text or the minority text, should we base our Greek text on and ultimately our English translations? To really understand why there are variations between these two families, we need to look at some of the religious and political history of the past. The first book of the New Testament that was ever written was the Gospel of Mark. Mark wrote this gospel account based on the testimony of Peter, Jesus' disciple. Now, church tradition tells us that Mark went on to start a school in Alexandria in Egypt, sometime before 68 AD. Now, this school was seen to have a very profound theological influence on the church. And over time, Alexandria attracted many great minds, many who started out as skeptics of the Christian faith, until later they were converted. You see, Alexandria was one of the centers of influence in the academic world of the first century. It's said to have contained the largest library in the world in the first century. And there were many philosophers and thinkers from all different walks of life. And perhaps this is why Mark chose Alexandria to be the site of one of the first Christian schools. But with these great minds being attracted to the school, most were not Christian to start with. And it appears that many of them may have been responsible for the introduction of many philosophical changes in the attitude towards the Bible. Today, we know Alexandria for its allegorical attitude towards the scripture. The texts were not seen as perfect historical factual accounts, but rather allegorical and at times even mystical. Now, over time, the church in Rome, which was becoming more and more prominent, began to form stronger ties with the Alexandrian school and ideology. And around the time that the school in Alexandria was started by Mark, another school was being started as a center of influence in the northern regions of what is today Syria, in a place called Antioch. This site is famous as it's the place where the followers of Christ were first called Christians. And this school was to be the place of study of biblical theology. Now, Antioch held to the belief that the scriptures were literal and historical. And over time, due to the philosophical shift at Alexandria, these two schools drifted apart in terms of their attitudes towards the Bible. But what was even more surprising was their drifting apart in their attitudes towards the belief of Jesus, specifically the nature of Jesus as the Christ. Another event that added to this distinctiveness between these two schools took place in 330 AD when Constantine moved the capital of Rome to Constantinople. With Constantinople becoming the capital of the empire, they formed a natural alliance with the new capital and the school at Antioch because they're in the same geographical region. Now, while Antioch retained the use of the Greek language, Rome and Alexandria moved to Latin, and ultimately, in 1054 AD, due to a number of different reasons, including theology and culture and language, the church split into the Western Church of Rome and the Eastern Greek Orthodox Church, which is how we ended up with the Alexandrian family and the Byzantine or Antioch family. And so, how does this play out in terms of manuscripts and Bible translations? Well, we'll pick this up after the break. Don't forget to stick around to get today's code word for the e-guide on this topic. It will give you some visuals that will really help you grasp and understand the subject. I'll be right back after this with the Faith Experiment.
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1: Welcome back to the Faith Experiment. I'm Robbie Bergen, and this is episode 22 of the Faith Experiment, and I'm calling this episode the Bible Translation Tree. And coming up is the code word for today's e-guide. Now, on this topic, we've been talking about the Bible and the studying of it. And on this particular episode, we're looking at the Bible Translation Tree. And before the break, we were looking at how the early Christian church had established two centers of influence, one in Alexandria in the northern region of Africa, and one in Antioch in what is modern-day Syria. And we saw how that the school in Alexandria over time became more and more allegorical in its attitudes towards the Bible, which basically means they treated it more mystical than literal. Whereas in Antioch, the attitude was that the Bible was a literal, accurate, and historical account of the revelations of God. And then, with the moving of the capital of Rome to Constantinople and the eventual schism in the church in 1054 AD, two families of manuscripts began to emerge, the Alexandrian family and the Byzantine family, or the Antioch family. And over time, each of these schools were creating copies and copies and copies of their manuscripts, because manuscripts don't last forever. And so, as these manuscripts developed, more and more differences between the two schools and two families started to appear. So how does this play out in terms of our manuscripts and Bible translations? Well, over the course of time, we're left with around 5,200 manuscripts, all classified as Byzantine. These make up the majority text, and these have about a 95% textual agreement with each other, which basically means if you compare all of the manuscripts in the Byzantine family with each other, they are pretty much exactly the same. The differences deal with spelling and grammar. But on the other hand, the Alexandrian family, we only have about 45 manuscripts, with a vast amount of them disagreeing among themselves. But these Alexandrian manuscripts contain the two oldest manuscripts, the Codex Vaticanus, which was found in the Vatican, and Codex Sinaiticus, which was found in Mount Sinai Monastery, and they date back to the 3rd century AD. And so, the debate is this. Do we trust the oldest manuscripts, when there are only 45 of them, and they have major differences between themselves, or do we trust the majority of manuscripts? Remember, there's more than 5,000 of them, which only have about 5% difference, but they're much younger. So, of the four Greek texts, three of them, Westcott and Hort, United Bible Society, and Nestle Allen, have chosen the Alexandrian family, or the minority text, as the basis for their Greek manuscripts. And only the Textus Receptus has been chosen to be based upon the majority text, or the Byzantine family. And so, the stage is set for our English translations. Every English translation is based upon one of these four Greek texts. Today, all English translations since 1881 have been based upon the Greek text that come from the minority manuscripts, or the Alexandrian family. These are the older manuscripts, but there's only 45 of them, and there are significant differences between these 45 manuscripts. Looking at just the differences between the Codex Vaticanus and the Codex Sinaiticus, there are more than 3,000 differences between these two copies, which are only 5 years apart. Now, on the other hand, from the majority manuscripts, or the Byzantine family, only the King James Version and the New King James Version are based upon the Greek Textus Receptus. Now, when you compare the more than 5,000 majority manuscripts, the differences are just over 5%, and just about all those differences are due only to spelling and grammar. So by far, the majority manuscripts are in harmony with themselves compared to the minority manuscripts that don't even agree with themselves. And so, if we compare the differences between Codex Vaticanus, which is from the minority manuscripts, and which all modern English translations are based upon, and the majority texts, which the King James Version and the New King James Version are based on, we find that there are over 8,000 differences. There are 40 missing verses and 5 missing books. Now, some scholars argue that the 40 verses are not missing from the text. It's just that they were added to the minority text years later. and this is why they're not included in most of the modern translations. However, if you accept that logic, then all modern translations should also remove five books of the New Testament, which are not found in the Codex Vaticanus. The books that are missing from Codex Vaticanus are 1st and 2nd Timothy, Titus, Philemon, the last four chapters of Hebrews, and the whole book of Revelation. And what's strange is that a lot of these 40 verses that are omitted from the minority text, when you compare them with the majority texts, most of the differences are, surprise, surprise, in relation to the divinity of Jesus Christ and elements of the salvation process, which was exactly the central issue between the two schools in the first place in the first century. So the question is, do these differences matter? Well, I would say yes, they do, and no, they don't. They definitely do matter when it comes to elements of faith. And this is, of course, the faith experiment, and our faith is based upon testing of facts, and our facts come from these manuscripts, ultimately. And so knowing these issues is very important. It does matter that we understand this. But at the same time, no, it doesn't matter that much. Even though there are differences between these two manuscript families, the vast majority of the differences are really of little to no consequence in terms of the original message. Like I said, much of the difference is spelling and grammar. However, the missing verses are a bit of a concern, especially when they deal with Jesus as God or the nature and process of salvation. And so for me, I personally prefer to stick to translations that come from the majority text, just because we have so many of these manuscripts, more than 5,000 of them, and they date back to some 1,500 years. And the only difference between these more than 5,000 manuscripts is the differences of spelling and grammar. So when it comes to Bible study, and especially the study of doctrine, I lean more on the translations that come from the majority text rather than the translations that come from the minority text. But let me just say this. No one's going to be lost because they picked up a Bible from the minority text. And no one's going to be saved just because they picked up a Bible from the majority text. There is enough in all of these manuscripts to find salvation. But when it comes to the clear and the decisiveness and the nitty-gritty of the formula and the structure of doctrine, I want to be assured that I'm as close as possible to the original message that came through these original authors. Now, I own a range of English translations of the Bible, and I like to use all of them. Some translations are easier for a devotional reading, and sometimes you can get different perspectives on the same familiar stories and passages by using a whole wide range of translations. And some of the translations I have are very, very literal, and they're very hard to read, but they're very literal. I have others that are what we call paraphrases. They're nowhere near what the original writer wrote, but they expound upon the thought in modern vernacular. And so all these translations can be useful and usable and can all point you to have a deeper understanding of who and what God is. But when it comes to the studying of the Bible for the purpose of breaking down the text and understanding the thought, I personally prefer to stick to the translations that come from the majority text. And in today's English translations, that generally falls to a New King James or to a King James. And so let me say this. If you ask me, what's the best translation of the Bible? I would ask you, for what? For reading? On the continuum, pick one that's easier to read. It may not be exactly the word for word, but if it helps you understand, pick that. If you're looking to study, then pick one that's more on the word for word continuum. But when it comes to the terms of having a doctrinal belief based on something, then I would say make sure you're sticking closer to the manuscript family that is the majority text. That's where I prefer to stay. Now, as I mentioned at the top of the show, I have a great little ebook I put together on this topic. I have charts and lists and graphs, and I even have a translation tree for you, so you won't want to miss it. And it's really going to help you grasp some of these aspects of this topic today. 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That's a hash or pound symbol followed by FE as in Faith Experiment and the number 22 as in episode 22. All with no spaces, just hash FE22. 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Next time on The Faith Experiment, we're going to continue exploring the idea of Bible study, what it is, how it works, and a whole lot more. 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I'll catch you next week at the same time right here on Faith FM for the next episode of The Faith Experiment. I'll see you then.
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12: This is Dr. John Hammond. I am a member of the Lilydale Seventh-day Adventist Church here in Melbourne. Last time I spoke, I told the story of Manaen, how he was part of a small group who ordained the Apostle Paul, who was one of the great evangelists, probably the greatest evangelist of the Christian church. You know, Paul went to many places And you read the account, he was beaten up, left for dead, locked in jail. But he was so much in love with the Lord Jesus Christ, he'd just pick himself up and away he would go. And finally he left Athens and he went to the city of Corinth. And the city of Corinth was a byword for bad living. They were blasphemers, they were immoral. And I'm reading the story here in Acts chapter 18. He went to Corinth and he met a Jew named Aquila, and Paul worked there. He was a tent maker by trade, and to support himself as he preached, he made tents, and then he became a full-time preacher in the church. And you know, after a while, some of the people in the church started to disagree with Paul, and they were the Jews. Now, don't let me for one moment be seen to be bagging the Jews, because they are the most brilliant people, blessed by God. But every one of us crucified Christ. Every one of us has opposed Christ at some time in our life. And Paul was being opposed by the Jews. And every Sabbath he would stand up in the synagogue trying to persuade the Jews and the Greeks who were present. And finally, they expelled him. They said, "Get out." And Paul, he shook his clothes and he said to them, "Your blood be upon your own heads. I'm clear of my responsibility. I will now go and preach to the Greeks." But you know what he did? He didn't go far away. In fact, he moved out of the synagogue and he went to the house right next door. It belonged to a man called Titius Justus. And he was a worshipper. And he said, "You can stay in my house and you can preach in my house." And you know what they did? They didn't have very good windows in those days. In fact, they were all open. And while Paul was preaching on Sabbath, his words floated into the synagogue next door. And all they could hear was Paul preaching. And I'm sure Paul preached good and loud. And many people started to believe. One man called Crispus, who was the leader of the synagogue, he was sitting there in the synagogue and all he could hear was Paul. He became converted to Christianity and so did his entire family. But you know, one night Paul had a dream, because he was a little bit frightened. He knew he was stirring up powerful people in that city of Corinth. And God spoke to Paul. He said, "Do not be afraid. Keep on speaking. Do not be silent, for I am with you, and no one is going to attack you and harm you, because I have many people in the city." Well, when Titius was expelled because he became a Christian, a very ambitious young man was appointed, and his name was Sosthenes. He became the ruler of the synagogue, and he finally brought a court case. And they were brought before the proconsul, a Roman citizen called Gallio. And they were saying, "These people, this man is persuading the people to worship God in a way contrary to the law." And that was the basis of this court case. And he attended, and all the people in the synagogue attended. I hope your imagination is with me. You can see the courthouse there. There's crowds of people in, crowds of people out, and all listening. And just as Paul was about to get up and speak, because he was a lawyer, the proconsul Gallio said to the Jews, "If you Jews were making a complaint about some misdemeanor or serious crime, it would be reasonable for me to listen to you. But you're involving questions about words and names and your own laws. Settle the matter amongst yourselves." And he tossed them all out. Well, you know, these people had their blood up. And they wanted to take it out on somebody. They couldn't take it out on Paul. You know who they took it out on? They turned to Sosthenes, their new leader, and they beat him up. We read here, they all turned on Sosthenes, the synagogue ruler, and beat him in front of the court. And Gallio showed no concern whatsoever, because he was saying, "Serves you right, probably." And you know, the story could well end there, but for one obscure little verse later on in the Bible. I'm now just trying to imagine what happened. I've had a beating in life. I've been stoned. Only one rock hit me. But it's not very nice. But this man was badly beaten, and I can just see him lying in his bed that evening, sick and sore and sorry for himself, feeling betrayed by his own church members. And there is a knock on the door. His wife goes to the door, and she comes back and she says, "Is this man Paul who has caused you so much trouble? He's here to see you." And I can just imagine Paul coming in and kneeling by his bedside and saying, "Sosthenes, you are very sore. You've got lots of bruises. You've got lots of cuts. And I want to tell you, I know what it's like. I've been beaten. I've been stoned. I've been left for dead. And it was because I was trying to deny Jesus Christ. And I finally was forced by evidence that he loved me and he loves you too." I don't know. I'm just trying to imagine how this conversation went. But listen to this beautiful text. Many years later, or some time later after Paul had left, he wrote a letter to the church that grew in Corinth. Now, how would the Christian church grow in Corinth, and who would lead it? When he wrote a letter, it's the same way you and I write. We write it to somebody and we address it to somebody. Who did he write to as the leader of the church in Corinth? If I go in the New Testament to the first letter, the first book of Corinthians, this is what I read. "Paul, called to be an apostle of Jesus Christ by the will of God, and our brother Sosthenes." You see, Sosthenes became a convert. How it happened, I really don't know. I just had to use my imagination. But you know, there are many people who try and deny that God exists. They try and deny that God loves them. And the harder they try, the more it hurts. But deep within them, they know there is a truth, that God is real. God loves them. God died for them. And he died for me, and he loves me. And I want to tell you, friend, he died for you, and he loves you. He's more than loves you. God is besotted with the human race. He gave his only son to die for us. God bless you. This has been John Hammond.
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15: Luke 22. Now the feast of unleavened bread, which is called the Passover, drew near. The chief priests and the scribes sought how they might put him to death, for they feared the people. Satan entered into Judas, who was also called Iscariot, who was numbered with the 12. He went away and talked with the chief priests and captains about how he might deliver him to them. They were glad and agreed to give him money. He consented and sought an opportunity to deliver him to them in the absence of the multitude. The day of unleavened bread came, on which the Passover must be sacrificed. He sent Peter and John, saying,
16: "Go, and prepare the Passover for us, that we may eat.
15: They said to him,
17: Where do you want us to prepare?
15: He said to them,
16: Behold, when you have entered into the city, a man carrying a pitcher of water will meet you. Follow him into the house which he enters. Tell the master of the house, The teacher says to you, Where is the guest room where I may eat the Passover with my disciples? He will show you a large furnished upper room. Make preparations there.
15: They went, found things as he had told them, and they prepared the Passover. When the hour had come, he sat down with the 12 apostles. He said to them,
16: I have earnestly desired to eat this Passover with you before I suffer. For I tell you, I will no longer by any means eat of it until it is fulfilled in the kingdom of God.
15: He received a cup, and when he had given thanks, he said,
16: Take this and share it among yourselves. For I tell you, I will not drink at all again from the fruit of the vine until the kingdom of God comes.
15: He took bread, and when he had given thanks, he broke it and gave to them, saying,
16: This is my body, which is given for you. Do this in memory of me.
15: Likewise, he took the cup after supper, saying,
16: This cup is the new covenant in my blood, which is poured out for you. But behold, the hand of him who betrays me is with me on the table. The Son of Man indeed goes, as it has been determined, but woe to that man through whom he is betrayed.
15: They began to question among themselves which of them it was who would do this thing. There arose also a contention among them, which of them was considered to be greatest. He said to them,
16: The kings of the nations lord it over them, and those who have authority over them are called benefactors. But not so with you, but one who is the greater among you, let him become as the younger, and one who is governing as one who serves. For who is greater, one who sits at the table, or one who serves? Isn't it he who sits at the table? But I am among you as one who serves. But you are those who have continued with me in my trials. I confer on you a kingdom, even as my Father conferred on me, that you may eat and drink at my table in my kingdom. You will sit on thrones, judging the 12 tribes of Israel.
15: The Lord said,
16: Simon, Simon, behold, Satan asked to have you, that he might sift you as wheat. But I prayed for you, that your faith wouldn't fail. You, when once you have turned again, establish your brothers.
15: He said to him,
18: Lord, I am ready to go with you both to prison and to death.
15: He said,
16: I tell you, Peter, that the rooster will by no means crow today until you deny that you know me three times.
15: He said to them,
16: When I sent you out without purse and wallet and shoes, did you lack anything?
15: They said,
17: Nothing.
15: Then he said to them,
16: But now, whoever has a purse, let him take it, and likewise a wallet. Whoever has none, let him sell his cloak and buy a sword. For I tell you that this which is written must still be fulfilled in me. He was counted with transgressors, for that which concerns me has an end.
15: They said,
18: Lord, behold, here are two swords.
15: He said to them,
16: That is enough.
15: He came out and went, as his custom was, to the Mount of Olives. His disciples also followed him. When he was at the place, he said to them,
16: Pray that you don't enter into temptation.
15: He was withdrawn from them about a stone's throw, and he knelt down and prayed, saying,
16: Father, if you are willing, remove this cup from me. Nevertheless, not my will, but yours, be done.
15: An angel from heaven appeared to him, strengthening him. Being in agony, he prayed more earnestly. His sweat became like great drops of blood falling down on the ground. When he rose up from his prayer, he came to the disciples and found them sleeping because of grief, and said to them,
16: Why do you sleep? Rise and pray that you may not enter into temptation.
15: While he was still speaking, behold, a multitude, and he who was called Judas, one of the 12, was leading them. He came near to Jesus to kiss him, but Jesus said to him,
16: Judas, do you betray the Son of Man with a kiss?
15: When those who were around him saw what was about to happen, they said to him,
18: Lord, shall we strike with the sword?
15: A certain one of them struck the servant of the high priest and cut off his right ear. But Jesus answered,
16: Let me at least do this.
15: And he touched his ear and healed him. Jesus said to the chief priests, captains of the temple, and elders who had come against him,
16: Have you come out as against a robber with swords and clubs? When I was with you in the temple daily, you didn't stretch out your hands against me. But this is your hour, and the power of darkness.
15: They seized him and led him away and brought him into the high priest's house. But Peter followed from a distance. When they had kindled a fire in the middle of the courtyard and had sat down together, Peter sat among them. A certain servant girl saw him as he sat in the light and, looking intently at him, said,
19: This man also was with him.
15: He denied Jesus, saying,
18: Woman, I don't know him.
15: After a little while, someone else saw him and said,
20: You also are one of them.
15: But Peter answered,
18: Man, I am not.
15: After about 1 hour passed, another confidently affirmed, saying,
21: Truly this man also was with him, for he is a Galilean.
15: But Peter said,
18: Man, I don't know what you are talking about.
15: Immediately, while he was still speaking, a rooster crowed. The Lord turned and looked at Peter. Then Peter remembered the Lord's word, how he said to him,
16: Before the rooster crows, you will deny me 3 times.
15: He went out and wept bitterly. The man who held Jesus mocked him and beat him. Having blindfolded him, they struck him on the face and asked him,
22: Prophesy! Who is the one who struck you?
15: They spoke many other things against him, insulting him. As soon as it was day, the assembly of the elders of the people was gathered together, both chief priests and scribes, and they led him away into their council, saying,
23: If you are the Christ, tell us.
15: But he said to them,
16: If I tell you, you won't believe. And if I ask, you will in no way answer me or let me go. From now on, the Son of Man will be seated at the right hand of the power of God.
15: They all said,
23: Are you then the Son of God?
15: He said to them,
16: You say it, because I am.
15: They said,
23: Why do we need any more witnesses? For we ourselves have heard from his own mouth.
15: Luke 23. The whole company of them rose up and brought him before Pilate. They began to accuse him, saying,
23: We found this man perverting the nation, forbidding paying taxes to Caesar, and saying that he himself is Christ, a king.
15: Pilate asked him,
24: Are you the king of the Jews?
15: He answered him,
16: So you say.
15: Pilate said to the chief priests and the multitudes,
25: I find no basis for a charge against this man.
15: But they insisted, saying,
26: He stirs up the people, teaching throughout all Judea, beginning from Galilee, even to this place.
15: But when Pilate heard Galilee mentioned, he asked if the man was a Galilean. When he found out that he was in Herod's jurisdiction, he sent him to Herod, who was also in Jerusalem during those days. Now when Herod saw Jesus, he was exceedingly glad, for he had wanted to see him for a long time, because he had heard many things about him. He hoped to see some miracle done by him. He questioned him with many words, but he gave no answers. The chief priests and the scribes stood, vehemently accusing him. Herod with his soldiers humiliated him and mocked him, dressing him in luxurious clothing. They sent him back to Pilate. Herod and Pilate became friends with each other that very day, for before that they were enemies with each other. Pilate called together the chief priests and the rulers and the people, and said to them,
25: You brought this man to me as one that perverts the people.
0: And see, I have examined him before you, and found no basis for a charge against this man, concerning those things of which you accuse him. Neither has Herod, for I sent you to him, and see nothing worthy of death has been done by him. I will therefore chastise him and release him.
15: Now he had to release one prisoner to them at the feast, but they all cried out together, saying,
2: Away with this man! Release to us Barabbas!
15: One who was thrown into prison for a certain revolt in the city, and for murder. Then Pilate spoke to them again, wanting to release Jesus, but they shouted, saying,
2: Crucify! Crucify him!
15: He said to them the third time,
0: Why? What evil has this man done? I have found no capital crime in him. I will therefore chastise him and release him.
15: But they were urgent with loud voices, asking that he might be crucified. Their voices and the voices of the chief priests prevailed. Pilate decreed that what they asked for should be done. He released him who had been thrown into prison for insurrection and murder, for whom they asked. But he delivered Jesus up to their will. When they led him away, they grabbed one Simon of Cyrene, coming from the country, and laid on him the cross to carry it after Jesus. A great multitude of the people followed him, including women who also mourned and lamented him. But Jesus, turning to them, said,
16: Daughters of Jerusalem, don't weep for me, but weep for yourselves and for your children. For behold, the days are coming in which they will say, Blessed are the barren, the wombs that never bore, and the breasts that never nursed. Then they will begin to tell the mountains, Fall on us, and tell the hills, Cover us. For if they do these things in the green tree, what will be done in the dry?
15: There were also others, two criminals, led with him to be put to death. When they came to the place that is called the Skull, they crucified him there with the criminals, one on the right and the other on the left. Jesus said,
16: Father, forgive them, for they don't know what they are doing.
15: Dividing his garments among them, they cast lots. The people stood watching. The rulers with them also scoffed at him, saying,
3: He saved others. Let him save himself, if this is the Christ of God, his chosen one.
15: The soldiers also mocked him, coming to him and offering him vinegar, and saying,
4: If you are the King of the Jews, save yourself.
15: An inscription was also written over him in letters of Greek, Latin, and Hebrew. This is the King of the Jews. One of the criminals who was hanged insulted him, saying,
20: If you are the Christ, save yourself and us.
15: But the other answered and rebuking him, said,
6: Don't you even fear God, seeing you are under the same condemnation?
21: And we indeed justly, for we receive the due reward for our deeds, but this man has done nothing wrong.
15: He said to Jesus,
21: Lord, remember me when you come into your kingdom.
15: Jesus said to him,
16: Assuredly I tell you, today you will be with me in paradise.
15: It was now about the sixth hour, and darkness came over the whole land until the ninth hour. The sun was darkened, and the veil of the temple was torn in two. Jesus, crying with a loud voice, said,
16: Father, into your hands I commit my spirit.
15: Having said this, he breathed his last. When the centurion saw what was done, he glorified God, saying,
7: Certainly, this was a righteous man.
15: All the multitudes that came together to see this, when they saw the things that were done, returned home, beating their breasts. All his acquaintances and the women who followed with him from Galilee stood at a distance, watching these things. Behold, a man named Joseph, who was a member of the council, a good and righteous man. He had not consented to their counsel and deed, from Arimathea, a city of the Jews, who was also waiting for the kingdom of God. This man went to Pilate and asked for Jesus' body. He took it down and wrapped it in a linen cloth and laid him in a tomb that was cut in stone, where no one had ever been laid. It was the day of the preparation, and the Sabbath was drawing near. The women, who had come with him out of Galilee, followed after and saw the tomb and how his body was laid. They returned and prepared spices and ointments. On the Sabbath, they rested according to the commandment. Luke 24. But on the first day of the week, at early dawn, they and some others came to the tomb, bringing the spices which they had prepared. They found the stone rolled away from the tomb. They entered in and didn't find the Lord Jesus' body. While they were greatly perplexed about this, behold, two men stood by them in dazzling clothing. Becoming terrified, they bowed their faces down to the earth. They said to them,
1: "Why do you seek the living among the dead? He isn't here, but is risen. Remember what he told you when he was still in Galilee, saying that the Son of Man must be delivered up into the hands of sinful men and be crucified, and the third day rise again?"
15: They remembered his words, returned from the tomb, and told all these things to the 11 and to all the rest. Now they were Mary Magdalene, Joanna, and Mary the mother of James, and the other women with them told these things to the apostles. These words seemed to them to be nonsense, and they didn't believe them.

0: concerning Jesus, the Nazarene, who was a prophet mighty in deed and word before God and all the people, and how the chief priests and our rulers delivered him up to be condemned to death and crucified him. But we were hoping that it was he who would redeem Israel. Yes, and besides all this, it is now the third day since these things happened.
1: Also, certain women of our company amazed us, having arrived early at the tomb. And when they didn't find his body, they came saying that they also had seen a vision of angels, who said that he was alive. Some of us went to the tomb and found it just like the woman had said, but they didn't see him.
2: He said to them, "Foolish men and slow of heart to believe in all that the prophets have spoken. Didn't the Christ have to suffer these things and to enter into his glory?"
3: Beginning from Moses and from all the prophets, he explained to them in all the scriptures the things concerning himself. They drew near to the village where they were going, and he acted like he would go further. They urged him, saying,
0: "Stay with us, for it is almost evening and the day is almost over."
3: He went in to stay with them. When he had sat down at the table with them, he took the bread and gave thanks. Breaking it, he gave to them. Their eyes were opened, and they recognized him, and he vanished out of their sight. They said to one another,
1: "Weren't our hearts burning within us while he spoke to us along the way, and while he opened the scriptures to us?"
3: They rose up that very hour, returned to Jerusalem, and found the 11 gathered together, and those who were with them, saying,
4: "The Lord is risen indeed, and has appeared to Simon."
3: They related the things that happened along the way, and how he was recognized by them in the breaking of the bread. As they said these things, Jesus himself stood among them, and said to them,
2: "Peace be to you."
3: But they were terrified, and filled with fear, and supposed that they had seen a spirit. He said to them,
2: "Why are you troubled? Why do doubts arise in your hearts? See my hands and my feet, that it is truly me. Touch me and see, for a spirit doesn't have flesh and bones, as you see that I have."
3: When he had said this, he showed them his hands and his feet. While they still didn't believe for joy and wondered, he said to them,
2: "Do you have anything here to eat?"
3: They gave him a piece of a broiled fish and some honeycomb. He took them and ate in front of them. He said to them,
2: "This is what I told you, while I was still with you, that all things which are written in the law of Moses, the prophets and the Psalms concerning me must be fulfilled."
3: Then he opened their minds, that they might understand the scriptures. He said to them,
2: "Thus it is written, and thus it was necessary for the Christ to suffer and to rise from the dead the third day, and that repentance and remission of sins should be preached in his name to all the nations, beginning at Jerusalem. You are witnesses of these things. Behold, I send out the promise of my Father on you, but wait in the city of Jerusalem until you are clothed with power from on high."
3: He led them out as far as Bethany, and he lifted up his hands and blessed them. While he blessed them, he withdrew from them and was carried up into heaven. They worshipped him and returned to Jerusalem with great joy, and were continually in the temple, praising and blessing God. Amen.
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0: I want to talk to you this morning for a few moments about two men. One, his name is Manasseh. The other, his name is Isaiah. They lived about 800, 850 years before Jesus. One was a king and one was a prophet. One was very wicked. One was, I guess, one of the greatest men to ever walk through the pages of Scripture. And their lives came together. And because their lives came together and God was in it, both men will be in the kingdom of God. And I believe this is one of the greatest stories in all of Scripture. It is one that we rarely look at. But it's one I believe we who live in the 21st century, who are immersed in a wicked, evil culture. I'm not saying all the people out there are wicked and evil, but our culture is wicked and evil. It is dark and depraved. Do you get that? Do you get that? These are not easy times for Christians to live in. In fact, they're not easy times for anybody to live in. And this story of Manasseh and Isaiah is about as relevant to us as any in all the Scripture. Let me give you a little bit of background. Manasseh's name meant causing to forget. I want you to remember that. Fancy being called causing to forget. I think my mother and father could have called me causing to forget. The reason you got the record today is because causing to forget forgot to bring it last week. I am a causing to forget sort of guy. True, Liska? I am terrible. Liska yesterday gives me one of these green smoothies. I don't know why she's giving me these green smoothies, but I get them 2-3 times a day. Oh, thank you, Wally. You don't have to tell everybody. She gives me this green smoothie. Now I'm saying, I've got to take the green smoothie in the car to work. So I put the green smoothie in front of the door. I couldn't get out the door without picking the green smoothie up. I had a shower, came out, moved the green smoothie aside with my foot and got in the car. I am causing to forget. So I kind of get this name that Manasseh got. But I think God was saying something different when he inspired his mother to call him causing to forget. He said, Manasseh became the king of the southern kingdom of Judah at 12 years of age. He was descendant, direct descendant of David. David's blood ran through Manasseh's veins. He was married to a woman. Now, I'm not going to get this right, but her name was Meshulameth. Fancy being married to someone called Meshulameth. And Meshulameth meant friend. And so it seems, you know, that Manasseh was married to a good woman, a God-fearing woman. He had a son called Amon. And Amon means faithful. Now, just giving you a little bit of background of this man. He had a mother and a father. His mother's name was, and I'm into names, and I like the way the Hebrews have meanings to their names. Do you like that? How many of you know the meaning to your names? Yeah, most of us. My name is Lloyd. Do you know what Lloyd means? Gray. Not real charismatic, is it? Lloyd Gray. How are you, Gray? That's my name, Lloyd Gray. Well, his mother's name was Hephzibah, and it means my delight is in her. His father's name, do you know who Manasseh's father was? Very, very famous king in Israel, in Judah. His name was Hezekiah. And Hezekiah's name means God is my strength. And if you study the story of Hezekiah, you kind of get the sense that Hezekiah's name very much suited his reign and his rule. He relied on God as his strength. Hezekiah was the son of Ahaz. So this is Manasseh's grandfather. So you're getting an idea of his line. These were good, God-fearing men. Ahaz means Yahweh was held. But Ahaz, unlike his son and his own father, now this is Manasseh's grandfather, Ahaz was a wicked king. He went after the Assyrian gods. He brought the Assyrian god back to Jerusalem. He put it in the temple. He set up an astrological observatory to worship the stars. And he sacrificed his sons to Moloch. That's his grandfather. Now, I don't know what happened to Manasseh. He had a good father. He had a good mother. He came from a good home, but he went and did exactly the same as his grandfather did. He went to the Assyrians. He went to their gods. He brought them back to Jerusalem. He put the gods in the temple. He set up astrological places where he could worship the stars. He sacrificed his sons to Moloch. He did exactly the same things as his grandfather did. Incredible. Now, Manasseh lived in the time of Isaiah, the prophet. By the time Manasseh came to the throne at 12 years of age, Isaiah was probably quite an old man. Now, I can't prove this, but Isaiah was the prophet to Judah. He had the ear of Hezekiah. It was Isaiah that Hezekiah turned to in the darkest days of Jerusalem. Go and read the story. And so I am pretty sure that Isaiah and Manasseh were well acquainted with each other, and there is every chance that Isaiah was one of the spiritual religious leaders of Israel, of Judah, who trained and taught Manasseh. Now remember, his name is causing to forget. He reigned, you wouldn't believe this, but he have got one of the very worst kings of Israel. He reigns for 55 years. He was born in 709 BC and he died in 643 BC. He was 60, maybe 65, 66 years of age by the time he reigned, but he had a long reign, the longest in all of the history of Judah. He is named and he is a fact. Manasseh is a fact. He is real. He is named in archaeological Assyrian records as a faithful vassal to the Assyrian kings of Esarhaddon and Esarhaddon. And his was an evil reign. You want to thank God you never lived in the time of Manasseh. He sacrificed his sons to Moloch in the valley of Hinnom. He consulted evil spirits and sorcerers and witches. He was in direct communication to demons. He murdered large numbers of God's people. He put pagan altars in the temple and he worshipped them. And the actual altar he put in the temple was to a goddess called Asherah, who was the goddess of fertility, the mother god, the god of immorality. And in the temple of God, he put this goddess in the most holy place, the very place where God's presence was. And there were prostitutes and there was immorality, almost unseen in the history of Judah. And he built altars to Baal. And he worshipped them. And he worshipped the stars and the sun and the moon. Now, Isaiah the prophet, just tell you quickly about him. His name means God is my salvation. He was born in the 8th century BC. He died in the 7th century BC. He was married. He had two sons. And he lived during the reign of four kings. Isaiah, good king, follower of God. Jotham, good king, follower of God. Ahaz, very bad king, follower of demons. Hezekiah, good king, followed God. So you can see Isaiah is having an influence on the kingdom. And then Manasseh, very bad king. And rabbinic literature, and we have no reason to doubt this, says that it was Manasseh who possibly sat on the knee of Isaiah and learnt about the true God. That it was Manasseh who crowned his reign of infamy and wickedness and evil. This is how he crowned it. It was Manasseh who took Isaiah out, old man, and made him lie down on the ground and pushed him into a hollow log. And because Isaiah kept trying to point Manasseh to God, Manasseh had him sawed in half and he died. Manasseh actually executed one of the greatest prophets Judah and the world has ever seen. And his crimes and his sin and his evil cried out to God for justice. He murdered the people of God. He destroyed the prophets. He was into idol worship. He was under possession and influence of demons. And God said to Manasseh, enough is enough. And he sent Esarhaddon with his Assyrian armies to Jerusalem, and they put Manasseh in chains, and they dragged him back to the Assyrian capital, and they tossed him into prison. And if you were Manasseh, you would think, well, this is the end of my life. In those days, kings never survived when they were taken to foreign kingdoms and put in prison. Now, I don't know how the story actually goes, and I wish I knew more about it. And when we get to heaven, I'm going to go and I'm going to talk to Manasseh. And I'm going to ask him exactly how it went. But Manasseh executed Isaiah. By the time Isaiah died, the entire book of Isaiah had been written. True? Well, he's dead. It's been written. You get that? Manasseh's now in prison in Assyria. The book of Isaiah has been written. Tell me, do you think that Manasseh read the book of Isaiah? Do you think he did? Well, I think he knew it back to front, because if you read the book of Isaiah, and we've just finished it in worship, Lizzie, the whole book is Isaiah pleading with Judah and the surrounding nations to come back to God. And central to Isaiah's message is a message to Manasseh that, Manasseh, you have sinned. You are evil. You are wicked. God sees what you're doing. Come back and repent. And it hardened Manasseh's heart. And I want to tell you that when God comes to you and God calls you, you have a choice to either follow him or to harden your heart. And every day that you, I've been telling people this for 25 years, every day when God calls you, every day that you resist, your heart gets harder and harder and harder till God can't get through. And God could not get through to Manasseh. He could not penetrate his evil, dark, hard heart. And that's why he did these awful things, because he'd stepped out of the presence of God. He'd hardened his heart so many times that no longer did God have an influence on him. And he was able to walk down into the valley of Hinnom outside the walls of Jerusalem with his infant son in his hands. How could he do it? And walk up onto an altar and look down at his son that God had given him as a gift, and with a sharp knife slit his throat and slide him down into the molten, fiery stomach of the god Moloch. This man had fallen far, far from God. And God had to take him down before he could bring him up. And sometimes God's got to take us down before he can bring us up. Amen? We wander from the Lord. You might be here today. I remember when I was walking apart from the Lord, there would be times when I'd reflect on my life. So guilty, walking in such darkness. I had no peace, but I was chasing after the pleasures of this world with an insatiable appetite. And I too was hardening my heart against God. And as I hardened my heart too, I too was wandering further and further from the Lord, and his voice was becoming smaller and smaller. But there were times at night in my prison, in my self-made prison, I was chained up as tightly as Manasseh was. I was in as much misery as Manasseh was. And there'd be times in the middle of the night where I'd be lying awake and the devil would come to visit me. He would come to visit me, and he does that. You know that, don't you? You do know that, don't you? He takes you into misery, takes you into darkness, then he comes and visits you and he laughs at you, he pokes you. Oh, look what you're doing, Lloyd. Son of a pastor. Imagine if your mum and dad knew what you were up to. Or the church, Springwood, where I come from. Imagine if those people knew what you were doing. Here you are at college, in campus ministry director, and everyone thinks that you've got it all together, and you and I know you've got nothing together. And I feel the guilt. And I'd feel the shame, and I'd feel the darkness. And it was like I'd literally bend over in my bed and I would cry out in my misery. Do you know what that's like? Huh? In my misery. And this is Manasseh. The book of Isaiah has been written. And I like to think that Manasseh's mind wandered to the 53rd chapter. And if you're far from God, go to this chapter. You want to have a quick look at it? Isaiah 53, let's read it. written 850 years before Jesus came to the earth. Well, if you're an atheist, look at this chapter and try and work that out. You don't believe in God, you need to look at this chapter and have a good hard look at what it's saying. Written 850 years before Jesus came to earth and was crucified. And yet this chapter is on the crucifixion of Jesus and what he would do to save mankind. You imagine, if you will, if Manasseh's in prison and these words come back to him. Who has believed our message? To whom has the Lord revealed his powerful army? My servant, this is the promise of a Messiah. We look back at it now. Manasseh's looking forward to it. Doesn't matter whether you're looking forward to it or back to it. It's our hope of humanity. Do you get that? This is the hope of humanity. Humanity has no hope other than this. I see mankind out there. I watch, I listen to the news. I see the desperation. I see the despair. I see what's happening in Greece, and so do you. I see what's happening in politics in Australia. Do you see it? These men, these women leading this country, they can do nothing right. Doesn't matter whether they're from the left or the right or the centre. They've got a ferocious press. And they can't move, they can't govern for fear. I see what's happening. I see the fear on the people's faces as they wonder about their jobs and their future and whether they can pay their mortgage, when they look at their marriages breaking down. The fear of being caught out. Ashley Madison this week. I mean, imagine if you're there and your name and your email's in there and all of a sudden you're threatened with exposure to your wife or your husband, to your church, to the world. The whole world is a dark morass of darkness, of fear. We're lost. And yet here you've got this message in Isaiah 53, and it's like being in the middle of a storm with your boat sinking, and you look up and you can see a captain and you can see light and you can see land and you can see salvation. Do you hear what I'm saying? And here's Manasseh in prison. My servant, this is Jesus, grew up in the Lord's presence like a tender green shoot, like a root in dry ground. There was nothing beautiful or majestic about his appearance, nothing to attract us to him. Jesus was not one of these guys who walked down the road and all the girls and all the guys and everyone said, "Whoa, look at him. That is a spectacular specimen of a man." Oh, I've never had that happen to me anyway, have you? But I hear it does happen. Jesus was not like that. And then it gets into it. He was despised and rejected. A man of sorrows, acquainted with deepest grief. This happens when Jesus goes to the Garden of Gethsemane and our sins, your sins, my sins, are taken from us. Every sin, every heinous, dirty, dark, shameful sin is taken from off of us and loaded onto Jesus in the Garden of Gethsemane. And like we do, but he'd never felt it, he bends over in pain and he falls to the ground in the Garden of Gethsemane. And he begins to die. He cannot cope with the guilt and the shame. He who had never felt it, he's God himself, but he could not cope, and he falls over onto the ground in his humanity and he begins to die. And unless the Lord God, the Father of heaven, had sent an angel to strengthen him, he wouldn't have even made it to the cross. Did you know that? And Isaiah saw it 850 years before it happened. And I like to think that Manasseh in the prison cell saw it too and thought, "I have hope, I have hope." He was despised and rejected, a man of sorrows, acquainted with deepest grief. We turned our backs on him and looked the other way. He was despised and we did not care. He died alone. Jesus died alone. Yet it was our weaknesses he carried. It was our sorrows that weighed him down. And we thought his troubles were a punishment from God, a punishment for his own sins. But he was pierced for our rebellion.
1: He was crushed for our sins. He was beaten so we could be whole. He was whipped so we could be healed. All of us, Manasseh, you, me, all of us are like sheep. We've strayed away. We've left God's paths to follow our own. Yet the Lord, look at it, laid on him the sins of us all. He was oppressed, treated harshly, yet he never said a word. He was led like a lamb to the slaughter. And as a sheep is silent before the shearers, he did not open his mouth. Unjustly condemned, he was led away. No one cared that he died without descendants, that his life was cut short in midstream, but he was struck down for the rebellion of my people. He had done no wrong and had never deceived anyone, but he was buried like a criminal, was put in a rich man's grave. Are you amazed that God had this planned and knew what would happen before it happened? Is this amazing? And we need to internalize this, and we need to take it away from the people of Judah. We need to take it away from Manasseh, and we need to bring it home to our own minds and our own hearts. But it was the Lord's good plan to crush him and cause him grief. Yet when his life is made an offering for sin, he will have many descendants. That's you and me who accept the Lord as our Savior. He will enjoy a long life, and the Lord's good plan will prosper in his hands. When he sees all that is accomplished by his anguish, he will be satisfied. Yes, the Lord Jesus will be. When he sees you in the kingdom, as a result of the blood he shed, he will be satisfied. And because of his experience, my righteous servant will make it possible for many to be counted righteous, for he will bear all their sins. Amen?
2: Amen.
1: Amen.
2: Amen.
1: That's a tremendous scripture. I want to read it again. When he sees all he has accomplished, he will be satisfied. And because of his experience, my righteous servant will make it possible for many to be counted righteousness, for he will bear their sins. I will give him the honors of a victorious soldier because he exposed himself to death. He was counted among the rebels. He bore the sins of many and interceded for the rebels. I look at that and I just go, hallelujah, hallelujah, hallelujah. And I imagine Manasseh remembering these words of Isaiah and other powerful words. And if you've never studied the book of Isaiah, go home and make a point to study it. And I imagine Manasseh falling on his knees and saying, God, I repent. And when he repented, it was no deathbed repentance. It was no in the trenches repentance, where once you get off the deathbed and out of the trench, you go back to your own old sinful ways. It's amazing that Manasseh, who sacrificed his children to the god Moloch, who brought idols into the temple and put them into the most holy place itself, who murdered the people of God in the streets of Jerusalem, who was in contact and worshipping and serving demons. It's amazing that when God heard his prayer of repentance, God heard him. And I just want to tell you today, and this is where we're going to get into this. If you've suffered under the reign of Satan in your life, if you've got darkness and sin and you're broken today and you come here full of guilt and shame and you pray a prayer of repentance, God will hear you, and he will hear you because it was his son's blood that was shed to save you. When you pray that prayer, God will hear you and he will forgive you. And God heard Manasseh and God forgave him. And Manasseh went back. He was freed out of the prison. Incredible story. And he goes back to Jerusalem.
0: He goes back up. God puts him back up onto his throne. God honors him. Can you believe that? God will honor you too. You can be guilty of the worst of crimes. Come to church, if people knew what you'd done, you'd be ashamed and you'd bow your head and they'd possibly put you out the door never to see you again. It doesn't matter what the church thinks of you. What matters is what God thinks of you, and you are important to Him. You are made by His hand, shaped by Him, created by Him, and when you come back to Him, no matter how far you've strayed from Him, I'm here to tell you this morning, He hears you, and when you repent, He will forgive you and cover you in the blood of Jesus that was shed on Calvary that Isaiah preaches and teaches so powerfully about. And Isaiah goes back, Manasseh goes back to Judah, to Jerusalem, gets back up on the throne, and he clears the temple of the idols. He puts the priests of God back in charge. He clears the god Moloch from the valley of Hinnom. He tears down all the idol worshipping places in Judah, and he brings the nation back to God, and he reigned. This wicked king, there's only one king that perhaps was more wicked in the entire history of Israel and Judah. And do you know who that was? Ahab. This wicked king gets put back up on the throne and serves God, has a son called Josiah. And Josiah too serves God, was one of the greatest God-driven kings Israel ever had. So there's hope for us, isn't there? There's hope. If God can forgive Manasseh from a forbidden chapter, Isaiah 53 to this day is forbidden by traditional Jews to open and read. And those who do open and read it, instead of applying it to Jesus, they try to apply it to Israel, the nation, and I shake my head because it doesn't fit. And so they're forbidden to go there. And do you know why they're forbidden to go there? The same reason that our world tries to forbid us to look at the cross. Because the devil and darkness know that when human beings come in contact with the cross that they're saved. NASA was saved, and so too can you.
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8: 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Today, we're going to continue exploring the character of God through the letter K. I pray that this alphabet of God is giving you a tool to lean into worshiping God. What a comfort it is to know that God is my keeper. Imagine you are traveling from Nazareth to Jerusalem to attend the Passover feast. Joseph, a devout Jew, along with his wife Mary and son Jesus, plus other relatives and friends, had a lot of preparation to do. They would be away from home for about 3 weeks. 1 week to travel up to Jerusalem, a distance of about 140 kilometres. A week's celebration in Jerusalem, and then another 140 kilometre trip home. They needed food, water, clothing, sacrificial animals and special food for the Passover meal. Joseph was quite familiar with this pilgrimage because he had done it every year for as long as he could remember. Along the way, the group grew into hundreds as other pilgrims joined with them. It was springtime and the pilgrims moved on with eager expectation. Jesus, at 12 years of age, was especially looking forward to going to the temple again. To help pass the time and to encourage each other along the way, the pilgrims would sing songs, pray, and recite the Torah. Geographically, the elevation of Jerusalem is about 760 metres, so the pilgrims had to literally go up to Jerusalem. Some of the songs that were sung, especially on this journey, came to be called songs of ascent. We can find these in Psalms 120 to 134. Psalm 121 is particularly relevant to the trip. It begins by acknowledging God, the Creator, as their helper. Verses 3 to 5 describe God as their keeper. Listen, He will not allow your foot to be moved. He who keeps you will not slumber. Behold, He who keeps Israel shall neither slumber nor sleep. The Lord is your keeper. The Lord is your shade at your right hand. Psalm 121, verses 3 to 5. How comforting it must have been to these pilgrims to be reminded that the Lord, their keeper, would protect them from physical dangers along the way. And even more comforting to know that He wouldn't be sleeping on the job. Not only does this keeper protect them from physical danger, but He will also protect them from spiritual dangers. The last two verses say, "The Lord shall preserve you from all evil. He shall preserve your soul. The Lord shall preserve your going out and your coming in from this time forth and even forevermore." Imagine hundreds of voices trudging along a dusty road, singing songs of praise and prayer. This song of ascent would also keep their minds focused on the goals of their trip, participating in the Passover, remembering their deliverance from Egyptian slavery, and looking forward to their final deliverance from sin. There were probably two New Testament authors who went on these pilgrimages with Joseph and his family, and that's the stepbrothers of Jesus, James and Jude. Jude wrote a short letter of just one chapter with a grand doxology. In verses 24 and 25, he writes, "Now to Him who is able to keep you from stumbling and to present you faultless before the presence of His glory with exceeding joy, to God our Saviour, who alone is wise, be glory and majesty, dominion and power, both now and forever. Amen." If you would like more time in your weekly routine to meditate on the character of God, you would find some helpful suggestions in our free book called Sabbath Gift. You can claim your copy by texting the word GIFT to 0488880831. That's the word GIFT to the number 0488880831. This has been Lynn from Caboolture Seventh-day Adventist Church, Queensland. I pray that the Lord will keep you safe today.
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1: Come on a journey to lost civilizations. 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
2: 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Now, this script was used for hundreds of years in ancient Mesopotamia.
1: Hear international presenter Gary Webster and travel with him to ancient Babylon and the island of Patmos to discover how ancient mysteries reveal the future.
3: First of all, our first part is on Israel today, new beginnings. We're going to take a journey to Israel to notice a little bit about what's been taking place there. Now, you know, one of the places I like to visit is New York, and especially for the lady in the harbor there, because millions of people have come from other shores to the United States of America for freedom and a new beginning. And that's what that lady's all about, bringing the refugees from other places down through the last 200 or 300 years, in fact. And that's what's made the United States of America great, by welcoming people from many places. Many people have experienced hardship elsewhere down through the years. I also like to come here to Germany, to Berlin. First time I came here, it was rather eerie because there was the Cold War going on that time, and Germany was divided by this war. It was rather eerie coming in the middle of the night with these guards with their dogs and so on to make sure people didn't get in or get out of this place. But of course the wall came tumbling down, or parts of it, back in the late 1980s. And people found freedom and a new beginning because that wall came tumbling down. I guess for many people, the story of Israel is all about freedom and a new beginning. The state of Israel, born in 1948, there they formed their own country for many years. In 1948, after they had gained their own country, there was a war the very next day when the surrounding Arab nations made war against this new state of Israel. And amazingly, the Israelis defeated the surrounding Arab nations, just a fledgling young nation at the time. Then in 1956, the surrounding Arab nations struck again, and again the Israelis defeated them in that war. In 1967, it was on again, and you've heard of the Six-Day War. And Israel again defeated the surrounding nations. In 1973, there was a third war known as the Yom Kippur War, because it was fought, or it began, on the Day of Atonement, or Yom Kippur, a sacred holiday for the Israeli people. It comes from Bible times. And Israel nearly went under on that occasion, but they rallied and were able to defeat the Arab nations again. Now, today, of course, Israel has been transformed in a tremendous way when you visit this place. And people come here from all over the world for freedom and a new beginning. Jewish people mainly, of course. And many people, as they've looked at what has taken place, especially in the last 50 or 60 years now, they have wondered and thought, many people, is this a fulfillment of Bible prophecy? In fact, many people, many Christians today, believe it is a fulfillment of Bible prophecy. In fact, you know, many Christians pray for peace in Jerusalem because they feel that the Bible says that we should support Israel today. So they pray for peace in Jerusalem. That's a good thing, to pray for peace in Jerusalem. But American foreign policy is actually based on what many Christians think in the United States of America. I was watching national television one night, and it was a two-hour program on what the world thinks of the United States of America. And on that program appeared Bob Carr, the premier of our own state a few years ago here. And Bob Carr was being interviewed, and he said, now listen, the whole reason the United States supports Israel and doesn't really support the Palestinians and so on too much is because of the belief of Protestants in the United States of America who believe Israel is God's people today, and so we should support them. That was a fascinating thing to hear from Bob Carr. He's well read, as you know, that

Gentlemen, he's quite right. That's what drives largely American foreign policy in the Middle East, because of the many Christians who believe this in that country. So, what's the story on this? What does the book of Revelation have to say about all this? Does it have anything to say about it? Well, yes, the book of Revelation does talk about Israel. It's actually mentioned once by name in the book of Revelation, and we'll look at that in just a moment. So we're going to see in this afternoon's program, we're going to discover Israel in the end times. We're in for some surprises, in actual fact, as we move into this program this afternoon. So let's begin by going back to those four horsemen of the apocalypse as we begin this afternoon. As we go through this program, you are going to discover that God is committed to freedom and a new beginning for every one of us on planet Earth. For freedom, in fact, we must make a stand, as we're going to see this evening or this afternoon. In fact, for freedom, God calls us to take a stand. And we'll notice that as we go through this program. In Revelation chapter 6, we noticed Friday night and then again yesterday that the seven seals and the four horsemen of the apocalypse are the focus of Revelation chapter 6. The whole chapter is given to that. And then we pick up the last seal in chapter 8, verse 1. In between chapter 6 and chapter 8, of course, is number 7. Chapter 7, and we encounter something interesting. But before we go to chapter 7, I want you to notice in the sixth seal, as we saw the other yesterday now, John sees the climactic end time events of planet Earth in the sixth seal. We saw that, the signs in the sun, the moon, and so on, leading to the great day when Jesus comes. Now, notice what John saw, and I want you to notice a significant question at the very end. Then the sky receded. It rolled back like a scroll when it's rolled up, he said, and every mountain and island was moved out of its place. And the kings of the earth and the great men, the rich men, he said, the commanders, the mighty men, every slave and every free man hid themselves in the caves and in the rocks of the mountains. And they said to the mountains and the rocks, fall on us and hide us from the face of him who sits on the throne and from the wrath of the Lamb. For the great day of his wrath has come. And who is able to stand? Did you see that cryptic question right there in yellow? Who can stand before the throne of God and the Lamb on that day? The day when Jesus comes. That's the question. Who can stand on that day? A very important question, which actually is answered in the next chapter, because originally in the Bible, there were no chapter divisions. We put them in later on so we could find the places easily. But originally it just ran on. There was no division between chapter 6 and chapter 7. Just keep reading. And that question is answered what follows. And here we have what follows. Who can stand before the throne of God and the Lamb on that day? John now sees at the beginning of chapter 7, four angels pushing back the winds from beating up this planet. Notice what he says. I saw another angel. I'm glad the book of Revelation is full of angels. There's an urgency, my friends, with heaven about concerning planet Earth at this time. That's why angels are going in every direction. This is no ordinary time in the end of time. I saw another angel. He said he ascended from the east, having the seal of the living God. And he cried with a loud voice to the four angels to whom, he says, it was given to hurt the earth and the sea, saying, do not hurt the earth or the sea or the trees until we have sealed the servants of our God on their foreheads, he said. What an interesting picture here. And then he notices how many people are sealed. Then I heard the number of those who were sealed, 144,000 from all the tribes of Israel. Now you're wondering, what's all that about? Well, let's unpack some of it. We can't unpack it all this afternoon, but we're sure going to by the time we finish this series.
John hears that question. Who can stand before the throne of God and the Lamb? When Jesus returns as King of Kings and Lord of Lords, who can stand before God? Answer, he says, or he hears the fact that it's 144,000 Israelites, he's told. These are the ones who can stand, and these people also have God's end time seal or mark in their forehead. Now, as I said, we're going to understand these things, and there's mighty good news in the whole lot. But we're going to just take one part of it this afternoon. Who are these Israelites that John sees? These are the ones, by the way, he says, who are saved when Jesus returns. These are the ones who can stand before the throne of God and the Lamb. Who are they? The 144,000 Israelites. So we better understand this business about the Israelites. Now, I can almost hear many of us asking a very important question. Will only Israelites be saved when Jesus returns? That's a good question. I'm sure, unless we were sleeping, that question was in our mind right then. So will only Israelites be saved? Who can stand? We better unpack this a little more. Now, when we go to the book of Revelation, we discover that it is full of many symbols, as we said the other day. Many symbols, and the Bible is the interpreter of those symbols. You don't have to have a science degree or a theological degree or a history degree to understand the Bible. You just have to have an open mind and an open heart and a willingness to search this book because it interprets itself. This is the beauty of this book. That's why it's called The Words of Life. Now, you, for example, understand, we saw the other day, that the Lamb is mentioned 28 times in the book of Revelation. Now, you and I would have no clue about what that was talking about unless we read a little bit elsewhere in this book and discovered that the Lambs point to Jesus. The only reason why we know that's because else other parts in the Bible explain that. People may have pointed out to us, but they got it from here, you see. So the Bible interprets itself. The Lamb points to Jesus, the one who died. So now what about Israel? Does that mean people with the right sort of nose or the right sort of blood, the right genes, people who are Israelites? What is that getting at here? How do we understand this? Well, what is an Israelite? When we go to the Bible, we learn some amazing things about Israel. We want to go, first of all, to the Apostle Paul, a man who was a very Jewish man. He talked about his pedigree in the book of Philippians when he was writing to the people in Philippi in Greece. Notice what Paul had to say about what a real Israelite is all about. He's writing to his friends in Rome here, and he says these words found in the book of Romans. He says, he is not a Jew, that's an Israelite, who is one outwardly, got the right sort of nose or something. Nor is circumcision that which is outward in the flesh. Now, circumcision was what the Jews indicated. This is what makes us Jewish. They circumcised the males. He says, nor is circumcision that which is outward in the flesh, something physical. But he is a Jew who is one inwardly. And circumcision, he says, is that of the heart, the mind, the character, and so on. In the spirit, by the Spirit of God, not in the letter, whose praise is not from men, but it is from God. So Paul makes it very plain that a true Jewish person is not one just because he's born a Jew, but he's one from the inside. That's what makes a Jew a Jew, according to the Apostle Paul, and he should know because he was a Jew and he was a great man of God. So being an Israelite, Paul says, it concerns the heart of the person, the life of the person. Now, we learned something interesting. Many people say, and this is why many people say, well, we must support Israel because they're called the children of God in the Bible. Well, they are called the children of God. But I want us to notice something interesting that Paul also says. Notice what he says here. They are not all Israel who are of Israel. Nor are they all children because they are the seed of Abraham. Just because a person is born a Jew, says Paul, doesn't make them the children.
Yet many of them were really the children of God, but not all of them, according to Paul, just because they are of the flesh. That is, from a human perspective. They are the seed of Abraham. The children, he says, of the flesh, these are not the children of God. So just because a person is born a Jew doesn't make them a child of God in that right, that sense that Paul's talking about. Very interesting statement here. In fact, Paul wrote to his friends in Galatia in Turkey, and this is what he had to say. Now to Abraham and his seed, you will notice he says singular seed here, were the promises made. The promises made to Abraham were made to Abraham and his seed. And then he makes a point of this. He does not say, and to seeds, plural, as of many, but as of one particular seed, one particular offspring. And to your seed, he says, who is who? Christ. The seed of Abraham was not many. He says it was one person in particular. That is Christ. Seed, singular. Now, Christ is the seed of Abraham, according to Paul. He is the seed. And that's why he goes on to say these words. If you are Christ's, then you are Abraham's seed and heirs according to the promise. Because you see, if we belong to Christ and he is the seed of Abraham, and because we belong to him, then we belong to Abraham because we're in him. That's the way the apostle Paul puts it. So a person can be a Jew if he's in Christ, says Paul. So in Christ, we are Israelites. That's pretty good news for you and I this afternoon, because I don't think too many of us probably are born Jewish people. We come from different parts of the planet. Yet we can be a Jew and we can be ready to meet Jesus, according to Paul. Because who will be saved? The Israelites. We're learning something interesting from the Bible here. In fact, Paul makes this statement in the same passage. He says, therefore, there is neither Jew nor Greek. There is neither slave nor free. There is neither male nor female. Now, Paul's not blind. He knows a Jew from a Gentile or a Greek. He knows a slave man and a free man. What he's saying is we are all equal. We are all one in Christ Jesus. There are no distinctions in Christ Jesus, he says. We are one. What a great thing that is. Imagine a world if we took that seriously. People accepted Christ. What a different world this world would be. We would be one people, he says. Now he writes to his friends in the city of Ephesus, and I want you to notice he makes this very plain as we move on. Therefore, he writes to them, remember that you, once Gentiles, he says, in the flesh, you were born non-Jewish people, he says, who are called the uncircumcision by what is called the circumcision. The Jews called the Gentiles uncircumcised. The circumcised called the Gentiles uncircumcised, he says. He says, we were without Christ, being aliens from the commonwealth of Israel. You were not part of Israel once, he says, and having no hope and without God in the world. That's what you were like, says Paul to these people in Ephesus. But, and buts are very important words in the Bible, but now in Christ Jesus, because you've accepted Christ Jesus, he says, you who once were far away, you were aliens from Israel, have been brought, he says, have been brought near by the blood of Jesus, who has made both, that's Jew and non-Jew, one in Christ. He has made both, so as to create in himself one new man from the two, one new people, thus making peace, he says. Now, therefore, he sums it up. You are no longer strangers and foreigners. You're not a foreigner, but you are fellow citizens. Now, listen, if I go to your country, Bob, where you came from, the United States, and I become a citizen, what am I called? I'm called a Yank, aren't I? Right? I'm a fellow citizen of that country, you see.
So that's what we are now. We are fellow citizens with the saints, God's people, and members of the household of God. And he uses a very Israeli term here, which is for Israel, the household of God. So Paul makes it very plain that all of us, if we accept Christ, can actually be Israelites, and therefore we can stand before the throne of God and the Lamb. We can be part of what John talked about in Revelation. All right, let's move on. Now, so in Christ, a person is a true Israelite, is an Israelite. So Gentiles can become Israelites in Jesus Christ, because he is the seed of Abraham. So true Israel today, in fact, for the Bible, is its true Christians, people who truly are followers of Jesus Christ. That's what an Israelite is today. How do you become an Israelite? How does one become one? Well, the Bible makes that plain, and Paul is the one who points that out. As he continues writing to his friends in Galatia, notice what he says. He says, "You are all sons of God through faith in Christ Jesus." We become the children of God, the sons of God, or the children of God, as it's put there. "For as many of you as were baptized into Christ," he says, "you have put on Christ. And if we put on Christ, who is the seed of Abraham, we become the seed of Abraham, or Israelites. And if you are Christ," he says, there he goes, "if you are Christ, then," he says, "you are Abraham's seed," that means Israelites, "and heirs according to the promises God made to Father Abraham." Then he points out this when he's writing to his Corinthian friends, "By one Spirit, we were all baptized into that one body," which we mentioned earlier, "whether Jews or Greeks or Gentiles, whether slaves or free, have all been made to drink into one Spirit." Here is the amazing teaching of the New Testament. How do we become Israelites? We become Israelites through the baptism of faith in Jesus Christ. Now, baptism of faith in Jesus Christ is mentioned some 80 times in the Bible. In other words, this is no minor topic. That's why we can see it's important here. How do you become an Israelite? How do we stand before the throne of God and the Lamb? How do we stand on that final day when the curtain's closing? We be an Israelite through baptism, mentioned 80 times in the Bible. So it's very vital. It's a vital topic. Now, the meaning of baptism helps us understand why it is so vital. Notice there are three reasons or three meanings for baptism. First of all, it is this: death to our old sinful way of living. We knew we were going in the wrong direction, but we've had a change from the inside out. Death to our sinful living and freedom from our old destructive lifestyle. I like the way Paul puts it when he writes to his friends in Rome. "Do you not know that as many of us as were baptized into Christ Jesus were baptized into his death? We joined him, as it were, in his death. Therefore, we were buried with him through baptism," he says, "into death. Knowing this, that our old man, our old way of living was crucified," finished, "with him, that the body of sin might be done away with, so that we should no longer be slaves to sin." Have you noticed that sometimes in our, if you're like me, there have been times when you have been a slave to things that we know are wrong, but we couldn't break free. I've had that experience, but I discovered this truth. In Jesus, we are no longer slaves, like Paul says, to sin, because the old life is done away with by faith in Jesus' death, the Bible teaches us. So this is the first meaning: death to our old living, freedom from the old way of life. Second, a new life, freedom to live a powerful, purpose-filled life, and I'm sure that's what we all want. Life with a meaning, life with purpose, and this is part of the meaning of baptism. Paul continues on the same letter that he's writing, as he continues, "Just as Christ was raised from the dead by the glory of the Father," he says, "even so we also,
as by our faith in him, we should walk in newness of life. We have a new way of living now. For if we have been united together in the likeness of his death in baptism, certainly, he says, we shall also be in the likeness of his resurrection. He came forth with power like we saw last night in that film. The resurrection to a new life. Now, if we died with Christ, we believe we will also live with Christ, with him. I have been crucified. This is the way Paul puts those two things. I've been crucified with Christ. It's no longer I who live, but it's Christ who lives in me. That's the new life now, Jesus in me. And the life which I live in the flesh, I live by faith in the Son of God who loved me and gave himself for me. All right. So here's the second great meaning. I have a new life by my faith, the baptism of faith in Jesus' death and now his resurrection. I join him in a new life. He lives in me. There's one more thing baptism means. It means I belong. I'm a child of God. I'm not a nobody. I belong to somebody. He says, you are all sons. That means children of God through faith in Christ Jesus. You know, sometimes when we're kids, we boast about, this is my dad and he does this and so on and so forth. Listen, a person who comes to Jesus, he becomes a child of the King of the universe. It doesn't get better than that. You are all children of God through faith in Christ Jesus. For as many of you as were baptized into Christ have put on Christ. So we become the children of God because he is the Son of God. And in him, we are the children of God, having predestined us to adoption as sons by Jesus Christ to himself, he says, according to the good pleasure of his will. There's something special about adoption, isn't there? You know, most of us, Mum and Dad just happened to have us. You know, it wasn't planned. But adoption, you handpick them, don't you? This is a handpicked child. We were chosen. God handpicks all of us. He loves all of us. And he adopts us as his children, so to speak. Now, I'm fascinated. I love visiting Gallipoli. Some of you, I'm sure, have been there. There's something special about this place, I guess, because of our history down under here and of the Anzacs and so on, of course. But it was on these shores, 1915, that those young men arrived at this place by boat. And they moved up this beaches. They were confronted with some enormous hills to get their way up, like the Great Pyramid here, they call it. It was a daunting task to come out of the sea and move up to that where the Turks were waiting. And the Turks actually nearly got beaten at one stage there, but they managed to just get enough reinforcements up, and really that was the way that part of the war continued for the rest of the time they were on Gallipoli. If they hadn't have got those troops up, those reinforcements, it would have all been over for the Turks. But here were these aliens, these Aussies and Kiwis and British soldiers, aliens in a foreign land invading this land in actual fact, really, when you think about it. Ataturk and his soldiers stop them in their advance. And it's quite mind-boggling and almost awe-inspiring to be up there and to look at these trenches and to realize that young men in the prime of their life on both sides fought each other for just a few yards of dirt. It's quite a tragic thing when you think about what took place up here. Brave young men giving their life for their countries on both sides, in fact. But we're thinking of the Anzacs. Many a young man died up here, and of course you can visit the graves and you walk along and you see 20 years of age, 18 years of age. It's tragic to see all this. Many young men, and when you go around Australia, as you know, every town has a memorial and some young man from this country, from that town, died in that great war. All over the country, young men from Australia and of course New Zealand. Their name lives forever. And I'm glad we think about Anzac Day because, well, we should, for young men, women who gave their life for our own country. But I also like coming here to Anzac Cove. It's almost sacred ground for the Australians and New Zealanders. And I like what's here at Anzac Cove. Ataturk,
had quite a big heart for the Australians and the New Zealanders and what they did up here. And he put up a memorial up here that you can see on the shores of Gallipoli here. Now, I'll put it up in big print so we can read it. I want you to notice what it says. He's talking to the mothers of the sons who have been killed. He says, "Those heroes that shed their blood and lost their lives are now living in the soil of a friendly country, Turkey. Therefore," he says, "rest in peace. There is no difference," he says, "between the Johnnies," that's the British and the Australians and the New Zealanders, "and the Mermats," the Turks. "There's no difference as far as we're concerned," says Ataturk, "to us where they lie side by side, because there are the bodies, the tombs, the graves of the Turks, and there are the tombs of the Aussies side by side up there. There's no difference to us where they lie side by side in this country of ours. You, the mothers who sent their sons from faraway countries," he says, "wipe away your tears." And I want you to notice what he says next. "Your sons are now living in our bosom and are in peace. After having lost their lives on this land, they have become our sons as well." That is very gracious, isn't it? I mean, when you think about it, as far as the Turks were concerned, these were invaders, these were aliens who came to their shores. And yet, through death, says Ataturk, these aliens, as far as we're concerned, they have become our sons when they died. What a beautiful thing. But as I thought about that up there on Anzac Cove, I thought, something far greater has happened as far as you and I are concerned, and that is this. That we who were the enemies of God, not because God was an enemy to us, but we ran from God. We hated God. We didn't want anything to do with God. And many people don't even today in this country of ours. But enemies, we become children of God through Christ's death and his resurrection. What a beautiful picture we have there as we think of those boys who died on the shores there in Gallipoli. So when you see a baptism, you go to a funeral, you go to a resurrection, and you go to an adoption ceremony. Somebody's dying, their old life is going, you see. Somebody's coming to a new life because of their faith in Jesus Christ. And somebody is becoming part of the very family of God. They're becoming a child of God in that sense. Now, the biblical method of baptism is very interesting. I want you to notice how the Bible describes baptism. I've heard of many baptisms, by the way. I've heard of baptism by over the telephone. That'd be interesting. I guess that's the dry cleaning method, you know, over the phone. I've heard of baptism by rose petals. I guess that's sweet, you know. Baptism by salt. I guess that's to preserve people, you know. Baptism by immersion. Baptism by infusion or sprinkling. Many different ideas that people have of baptism. But according to the Bible, there's only one method of baptism, and there's a good reason for that, because the biblical method fits the meaning of baptism, as we're going to see. So let's have a look at the biblical method of baptism, now that we know its meaning. The Bible says there's only one baptism that we have in Scripture, one Lord, one faith, and one baptism, not many different types. And I guess the best thing would be to say, well, how was Jesus baptized? Because obviously that's the way baptism really is. So when we go to the life of Jesus, we discover how he was baptized. It came to pass, says the Bible, in Mark's writings, in those days that Jesus came from Nazareth of Galilee and was baptized by John in the Jordan. Then it says, when he'd finished being baptized, when he had been baptized, Jesus came up immediately from the water. So as you read those texts and you read what the Bible says clearly, you can see what happens. When we have baptism, you go into water. You don't stand on the edge of the bank or something, and you come up out of water. So for Bible baptism, people go into the water and they come up out of the water. This is also brought to light in a story in the book of Acts. There was an Ethiopian. In fact, he was the treasurer of a country down there in Africa. And he had come from the Jewish, from Jerusalem. He was traveling back and he was reading part of the Bible. He was reading the book of Isaiah, which we saw was part of the Dead Sea Scroll collection. Two complete scrolls almost of Isaiah's writings in the Dead Sea Scroll. He's reading the 53rd chapter,
which talks about the Lamb of God who would die. And he has no clue what he's reading about. As he's reading this passage in Isaiah 53, which says he was wounded for our transgressions, bruised for our iniquities, the chastisement of our peace was upon him, he's wondering what's going on. And the Holy Spirit said to Philip, a follower of Jesus, he impressed him, he said, see that man in that chariot, you go up to him and you talk to him and explain to him what he's reading. So Philip went up to the chariot as it's going along, must have been going fairly slow because he comes up to it and he says, do you know what you're reading? He says, no, how can I haven't got a clue. Someone must help explain me. Jump up on my chariot. And so Philip gets a ride on the chariot and explaining to him about Jesus from the book of Isaiah. And so they journeyed along. Well, they came to some water, and after the Ethiopian man understood about baptism and wanted to connect with Jesus, wanted to be part of Christ and give his life to him, he saw the water and he said, so he commanded the chariot to stand still. And both Philip and the eunuch went down into the water, and he baptized him. Now, when they came up out of the water, there it is again, you see. So in biblical baptism, the one baptizing is in the water, and especially the one being baptized goes into the water. So there it is again. We go into water, and we come up out of water. Very clearly here. In fact, the word baptism, that's in the Greek language, this word means to immerse. It means to dip under, to plunge under. That's what the Greek word means. So if you're going to baptize your car, you couldn't get the hose out and give it a good spray. You'd have to baptize the car by driving it under the river and up the other side. And, of course, that wouldn't do a lot of good for your car, but that would be to baptize your car, you see. You can't sprinkle it with the hose. You must immerse it and dip it right under. That's why it says these words when John the Baptist is baptizing. Notice what it says. Now, John also was baptizing in Aenon near Salim. Why? Because there was much water there. And they came and were baptized. Now, if John was sprinkling people with a few drops of water, a bucket could have done thousands of people, a few drops. But he had to be where there was much water because he had to put people under the water and bring them up out of the water, you see. So much water is needed in biblical baptism. One Lord, one faith, one baptism, not many different types. In fact, the father and son were arguing about this one day. The father said, listen, baptism means you sprinkle people with a few drops of water. And the son said, no, Dad, the Bible says you've got to bury people in water. And you put them right under the water. So they argued backwards and forwards over this. And finally, the father said, son, let's quit this. We can't argue about this anymore. We've got to do some work around here. So he said, now, son, let's go. So they take off to go do some work around the farm. And just before the boy got out of sight, the dad called him. He said, come back for a minute. Last night the rooster died. I want you to bury him today. Make sure you bury him good. So that evening when they came in from doing all their work on the farm, the father was furious. And he got hold of his son. He said, I thought I told you to bury that rooster today. He said, I did, Dad. I got a few grains of dirt and I sprinkled it on top of him. You told me this morning that's what burial is. And the father got the message. If you're going to bury someone, you've got to put them right under, like the old rooster needs to be buried. Put them right under. That's what burial means. And we're buried with Christ in baptism. Now, the biblical method fits the meaning. Notice with me as we see some people being baptized here. Here we are, and notice, when a person goes under, the old life is gone. They come up, the new life. That's what it symbolizes. The old life buried, finished as accepting Jesus by faith, and a new life of peace and joy. Here we are in Africa. We're burying them under the water, as it were, with Jesus, because they've accepted Jesus by faith. The old life is gone. Now the new life has come. The meaning and the method match beautifully together when you look at that. Now, I want to take you on a journey for a moment because baptism by immersion was practiced for centuries by Christians all around the world. Here we are in Ephesus. You can come here to Ephesus and you can visit the Church of Mary because you remember when Jesus was dying, he said to John, look after my mum. And John came here to Turkey, to Ephesus, and he brought Mary here. And so we have this Church of Mary.
And it's an old one. It's just ruins today. But you can see over here on the right, there's a baptistry about 3 feet deep with steps going down, where people used to baptize people by immersion. This church goes back to the 5th century AD. Just up the road, there is the Basilica of St. John. John, the disciple who looked after Mary. And here we have a baptistry in the form of a cross, you can see right in the middle here. And there are steps going down into that baptistry about 3 feet deep where they used to put people under the water. This church, this basilica, goes back to about the 6th century BC as well. We can come over to Rome. And here we are in the Church of St. John of Laterano, which is called the Church of the Popes. Because if you visit this church, you will see the various bishops of Rome on statues of them on the roof of this great cathedral. It used to be the great cathedral in Rome. Then St. Peter's came along. But if you go into this church, you can go into this building here, this octagonal building, and inside there is this circular baptistry about 3 feet deep. It's used today in the middle. They sprinkle people with a few drops of water, but it used to be filled with water once where they put people under the water. You can see the steps going down into it again at the back. Here we come to the Church of St. Paul's outside the walls of the old walls of Rome. This church has a beautiful baptistry, marble everywhere, and you can see the steps going down into this baptistry, which they used to fill with water, but again, now they just use to sprinkle people in the middle there. But around the top, you can see in these letters, Baptisati in Sumus in Christu Jesus, baptism into Jesus Christ. This is the baptistry of this great church that you can visit in Rome today. Let's go to Pisa, where the Leaning Tower is leaning over there. This is actually the bell tower of this great church complex here. In the middle, we have the cathedral itself, the church. But then if we just go to the other side, we come in another little building as part of the complex. And here is this octagonal baptistry, 8-sided baptistry, about 3 feet deep, where they used to put people under the water. I could take you to Jerash in Jordan and many different places. You can go to Nazareth and you can see a baptistry just behind the great cathedral that's there today from ancient times, the 5th century, the 6th century, and this one was last used in the 12th century AD. Notice what Cardinal James Gibbon says. He's a leader in the Christian church. For several centuries, he says, after the establishment of Christianity, baptism was usually conferred by immersion. But he says, since the 12th century, the practice of baptizing by infusion or sprinkling has prevailed in the church. As this manner is attended with less inconvenience than baptism by immersion. Now, this is a sad thing, but the cardinal is being very honest. He's saying, listen, the Bible says we should baptize by immersion, and that's why we see all these baptistries, but it's a little bit fussy. It's a little bit more difficult to fill the tank up with water and so on and so forth. So we do it because it's less inconvenient. My friends, this afternoon, we must never go to a place where we do things that are contrary to this word just out of convenience. This book is like a lamp to our feet and a light to our path. It gives us direction in all areas of life. And this is one area that sadly Christians did away with. I mentioned the other day that there came things into the Christian church way, way back. And this was one of them, where sadly this idea of baptism by immersion was swept aside for other ways to do things. And this is what John was talking about when he said blackness would come in. And why? Because the balances, food would be very expensive, meaning the Word of God would be scarce to get hold of, and people would no longer be following the Word of God. And here's one example. Now, let's think about baptism. How important is baptism? Is it really that big a deal? Yes, well, of course it is, according to the Bible and according to Jesus. Notice what Jesus said. He who believes and is baptized will be saved. He links it very clearly to his salvation. When we know what we should do and we have the opportunity, he says, it's very important that we believe and are baptized. This is Jesus. He's commanding baptism here. Go, therefore, and make disciples of all the nations, he says, baptizing them, because it symbolizes death to the old and a new life
in Jesus Christ. And then finally, Peter, on the day of Pentecost, he said these words. Then Peter said to them, because people were convicted, he told them that they had crucified Christ and put him to death. And they were deeply convicted that they had done the wrong thing. So they said, what shall we do? And Peter said to them, he said, repent, turn from your old ways, in other words, and let every one of you be baptized in the name of Jesus Christ for the remission of your sins, and you will receive the gift of the Holy Spirit, said Peter. So we link it to the forgiveness and receiving the Holy Spirit. That is when people have the opportunity, and it's by faith. Now, baptism does not mean a person is perfect, not at all. Baptism, it doesn't mean that. It's not like a graduation. In fact, it's like an initiation. It's the beginning of a journey. And it does bring freedom when we enter into it by faith in Jesus Christ. Baptism by immersion through faith in Jesus brings new spiritual power into our lives. You will remember that when Jesus was baptized, the Holy Spirit came upon him. Because, of course, he himself was acting in faith to the Word of God. Baptism isn't magical. Just because a person gets wet, a duck could get wet. That's not what the Bible's talking about. It's not a magical thing. It's about faith in Jesus. Notice the way Paul put it. In him, that is in Jesus, you were also circumcised. That's a sign of being an Israelite, we read earlier. So you became an Israelite, he's saying. I became an Israelite through baptism. With the circumcision without hands, he says. We haven't come to baptism yet, but you'll see it. By putting off the body of sins of the flesh by, he says, the circumcision of Christ. What's the circumcision of Christ? He then explains it. Buried with him in baptism. That's the circumcision of Christ. But how does it come? In whom also you also were raised with him, but he uses this word, through faith. We put our trust in him. That's when baptism has significance, when we have faith in the working or the power of God who raised Jesus, him, from the dead. Now, here are the steps to baptism as outlined in this book. Here are the way a person leads to becoming an Israelite, because this is what it's all about, you remember. Repent, says the Bible. That means a genuine sorrow for sin and a turning away from it. We mentioned that the other day. Repentance, turning away from that which we know to be wrong and going in a new direction. Notice the way Jesus said it, or Peter said. Peter said to them, repent and let every one of you be baptized. We need repentance linked with baptism. Then there's a second one. The second one is to believe or to accept Jesus as the Master or the Lord and Savior of our life. Notice the way the Bible put it a moment ago. Look, Jesus said, he who believes and is baptized. Belief goes with baptism, as we said. And finally, Jesus taught that we need to have some instruction. We need to learn the essentials of what it means to have biblical faith, what it means to be a follower of Jesus. What are the essentials? Notice what Jesus said. Make disciples, that means followers, people who are like Christ. Make disciples of all the nations, he said, baptizing them, but he linked to it, teaching them to observe all that I have commanded you. So instruction in the ways of Jesus' commands and so on is part of preparing. And that's why the Bible doesn't teach infant baptism or the baptism of babies. You may can see that because babies, you see, they can't repent. They don't even understand anything about this when they're little infants. Little babies can't believe. They have no concept of these ideas at such a young age. And, of course, babies can't be taught, instructed in the way. And this is very clearly from the Bible. Now, does that mean God doesn't love the little children? Of course he does. Jesus was the one who himself, as a little baby of only about 8 days old, was dedicated in the temple when he went there, his parents took him. But dedication is not baptism. Jesus dedicated children. He took them in his arms and he prayed for them. He blessed the children. Jesus loved the children. In fact, Jesus said, unless we become like children, meaning we have trust in God like little kids do, we'll never be part of the kingdom of God. No, God loves the little children. But dedication and blessing them is not baptism. That's for people who can repent and believe and be taught.
Now, our parents, and probably many of us here, were christened at one stage. Our parents did the best for us. That's what their understanding was. But once we know, of course, that's different. We need to do what the Lord tells us to do. So, should I be rebaptized? This is a question that some people have. Should I ever get rebaptized? Well, yes and no is the answer to this question as we come to a close. Yes, if I haven't been baptized by immersion. So, if I was sprinkled by my parents taking me to the priest and I was sprinkled, well, that's not baptism. That's not the biblical form. So, I need to be baptized properly according to the Bible. So, yes, if I've been baptized, haven't been baptized by immersion. Yes, for some people who, if they've raised the old man to life, what I mean by this is this. If I have followed Jesus and then I turn my back on Jesus and I go way out and do the things that I know are wrong and I live like that and I come back, I need to be rebaptized. Why? Because baptism is about putting the old man to death and rising to a new life. And now somebody has coming out and back to God. And of course, it's like anybody else. There's a third thing. Yes, if I discover significant new truth. This is another reason in the Bible for being rebaptized. Notice what Paul encountered when he went to Ephesus. Paul says, it says, he came to Ephesus and finding some disciples, he said to them, "Did you receive the Holy Spirit when you believed?" He said to these people. So they said, "We have not even so much as heard whether there was a Holy Spirit or is a Holy Spirit. We didn't understand about that," they said. He said to them, "Into what baptism were you baptized?" And they said to him, "John's baptism." Now, John's baptism was a good baptism. Jesus was baptized by John, and he received the Holy Spirit. Then Paul said, he said to them, "John indeed baptized you with a baptism of repentance, saying to the people that they should believe on him, on Jesus, who would come after him." That is on Christ, Jesus himself. When they heard this, they were baptized in the name of the Lord Jesus. So here's an example of people who, yes, they got baptized again because they understood significant new truth. The fourth one is no, when I sin, but I stay with Jesus. So if you make a mistake, and you will make mistakes as a follower of Jesus, doesn't mean I have to get baptized every time. This was the question that Peter had. You may remember when Jesus was washing the feet of his disciples. He was washing their feet and he came to Peter and Peter realized, wow, what's going on here? This is God in human flesh washing my feet. He said, "No way are you going to wash my feet, Jesus. That's just not going to happen." Jesus said, "Peter, if I don't wash your feet, you can't be part of me. You can't be involved. You're not connected with me," he said. Then Peter said, "Well, Lord, wash me all over. Just wash me all over." And Jesus said, "No, Peter, if you've had a bath, you just need your feet washed." You may remember the story. In other words, yes, we may stumble and fall, and we will, but we don't have to get rebaptized. Only when we leave Christ and leave him behind and go out again, away from Christ, and like that, that's the only time. But no, there's a feet washing, according to what Jesus said here. In closing, I want to share with you a story of this young man. It really impressed me. I have a friend who runs programs like this, Mark Finley, and we worked together in Melbourne for some weeks. A few years ago, Mark told the story of this young man that you can see on the screen. He was living in Russia. Mark was the first person to run meetings of this sort of program that we're doing here in Hornsby in the former Kremlin building there. After the Cold War had finished and the Soviet Union had crumbled down, he went and preached right in the very heart where communism was planted for over 70 years, right in the Kremlin itself. And many, many thousands of people were coming along because they were hungry to hear about the things of life. And coming to these meetings was this family, but not the boy. He had cancer. He was terminally ill. And the longer things went on, the worse he got. Mark was visiting the family and visiting him one day in their home in Moscow there. And the young man said to him, "Pastor Mark," he said, "would you baptize me? I want to follow Jesus in that way." And Mark said, "You're too sick to baptize." He was vomiting all the time, just so sick.
He said, God understands your heart. He knows what you want to do, but you can't be baptized. I mean, we can't even take you out of the home. You're too sick. He said, no, Pastor Mark, I want to be baptized. I want to follow Jesus in this way that he outlines in the Bible. Well, Mark was wondering what to do, and then he finally came up with a good idea. He said to the mother there, he said, do you have a bathtub? She says, we do. We do have a bathtub. He said, fill it up with water. So Mark took that young boy in his arms, still vomiting all over. He was so sick. Vomiting, he took him to the bathroom, laid him in the bathtub, and baptized.

0: life, freedom to live a new life of power in Jesus by faith in his death and resurrection. There's no middle ground in this war, as we're seeing. Those who are not with me, he says, are against me. There's no fence to sit on in this great cosmic war that we're unpacking here in this series of programs. We must take a stand for freedom. In fact, God invites us to take a stand. For freedom, God calls us to take this stand, and God is calling you and I to take a stand for him. This may be new to you, but let me tell you, my friend, there is nothing better in life than giving Jesus our whole life. A life of purpose and meaning and of hope for the future. And that's what baptism is all about. Freedom from our old life, freedom to a new life of purpose in Jesus Christ because of our faith in him.
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1: Where does God come from?
2: If I knew that, I'd sell the answer and make a gazillion dollars. Where did God come from? I get asked that everywhere I go, and I'm glad. It's a great question. The answer is, we don't know. Or, part B, God has always been. Now, here's the thing. That doesn't make sense to our finite minds, but we're forgetting that God is not finite, and God's ways are as far above our ways as heaven is above the earth. The challenge is when you demand that God be understood by your limited reckoning. That's a challenge. Now, to us today, we understand beginnings and endings. We don't understand it has always been, but God has always been. I am very glad that there are things about God that I cannot explain. If I could explain everything about God, God would be far too small. So there is plenty about God that is mysterious, and that's not God's fault. It is a function or an outflowing of my limited understanding as a human being. Where did God come from? God has always been. How do we understand that? Well, when you get to heaven, you can ask God, and I'm certain He will give you a perfectly adequate answer.
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5: When a man is dying, when he sits on death row, he's not into fluff. He's not into just spinning a yarn or passing the time. When a man knows that he is about to die, he chooses his words extremely carefully. What you're about to read here in John 13 is a sentence Jesus strategically placed in his upper room dialogue with, as it turns out now, only 11 disciples. The 12th disciple has slipped out into the dark shadows of that Thursday night to do his nefarious deed. Judas is gone, just the 11 are left with Jesus. And this is John chapter 13. I'm glad you got your Bible. We're going to go back to we will go back to Thursday and Friday, Sunday, right here, again and again. John chapter 13. I'm in the New King James Version. Any Bible you have is fine by me, as long as you have that Bible. You know, where I preach, I have to say, listen, pull out your phone. Pull out your iPad. That's what this generation, they have their Bible. Don't you be criticizing them for not having the Bible. They have the Bible. They just look it up in a very different way. A little faster than you and I, because they just punch that in and they have it. This is John chapter 13. Jesus is speaking. You know these words. Hardly new to you. But I wonder if my friend Thruster is not right when he says, Dwight, unless this comes true, there will be no new thing. This revival that we have passionately been praying for, it will not come until these words come true. John chapter 13, verse 34, Jesus speaking. You have a red letter edition? Bright red. Should be. John chapter 13, verse 34, Jesus speaking, a new commandment I give to whom? I give to you, that you love one another as I have loved you, that you also love one another. Verse 35, by this all will know that you are my disciples if you have love for one another. Can't have unity without love. This is the foundation. I give you a new commandment. I give you a new commandment that you love one another. As I have loved you, that you also love one another. By this all will know that you are my disciples if you have love for one another. I give you a new commandment. We already had 10. Didn't we already have 10? Didn't the disciples already have 10? Yes, of course they did. He said, I'm going to give you a new commandment. Does it replace the 10? Are you kidding? This commandment is a summation of all 10, is it not? I give you a new commandment that you love one another. By this the whole world will know that you are my disciples if you have love for one another. What's on the heart of this man who's about to die? What's on his heart? I used to think that that was just a little line along the way, just kind of make a gentle nod towards love, and then he gets onto the Holy Spirit, and he gets onto the fruit of the vine, and on and on. Until one time I sat down and read all of the Upper Room Discourse. So that would be chapter 13, chapter 14, chapter 15, chapter 16. Then they go into the garden and he prays the high priestly prayer in chapter 17. And I was stunned to realize that love was not a passing fancy when he gives the 11th commandment a new commandment. It's not a passing fancy. In fact, I went through and circled every word that is love or a derivative of love, loving and so on. I went through and circled every word, and in the New King James, all right, the New King James, the word love appears 33 times between John 13 and John 16. 33 times, 31 of those times, because the chapter 13 opens with, and he loved his disciples to the end. You remember that line? So 31 of those times, the word love is on the lips of the one who will be dead in less than 24 hours. This is not a passing fancy. This is not, oh, before I forget, by the way, love each other. This is rooted in the heart of his last appeal before his execution. I give you a new commandment that you love one another. Kind of interesting that he would call it new. Hardly feels like a new commandment. I mean, the disciples have grown up since they were knee-high to a grasshopper. They've grown up with that, haven't they? I mean, Leviticus chapter 19. Didn't God thunder from Mount Sinai? You shall blank your neighbor as yourself. What did he say from Mount Sinai? You shall love your neighbor as yourself. Hardly a new commandment. It's the basics of Jewish upbringing. And yet Jesus looks into the flickering orange of that dancing torch. He looks into the eyes of these 11 who are left. And he says, I give you a new commandment that you love one another. You know what's going to be new about this commandment? In less than 24 hours, they will see love defined in crimson colors as never before in human history. I flew Sunday night to the North American Division for a committee that I'm on. So I'm on the ground. We're in this little plane, Delta Airlines, in Detroit. I'm waiting to go to BWI. That's Baltimore, Washington International Airport. And the pilot comes over. You know how when they pull the plane, your heart just sinks when they pull the plane over to the side and you're just getting ready to take off. So something's gone wrong. And the word is that there's this massive thunderstorm over the nation's capital. So they've shut down Dulles. They've shut down BWI. They've shut down a Reagan National. Ronald Reagan National Airport. You've heard of that airport, haven't you? Do you know that Ronald Reagan, the former president of the United States, once upon a time dipped into this Upper Room Discourse and chose a verse with love in it and read it on national television? Some of you remember this. This was back in, I'm thinking maybe the winter of 1982. Were any of you alive back then, 82? Were you? Okay. I just need to get to know this audience. Okay, so you were. 1982. You remember the Air Florida? Remember the Air Florida tragedy? You remember that plane all prepped and ready to take off to the southern climes of Florida? It was National Airport back then, wasn't it? National Airport, all ready to go. Got held up, frigid January afternoon. Got held up on the tarmac. You remember the story? Got held up on the tarmac. Unbeknownst to the pilot, ice began to develop on the wings. It had been de-iced, but apparently too long stationary. Finally, he's put in a line, and with the roar of those engines, thunders down that runway. And just as he lifts up, you remember the tragedy, don't you? That ice meant there was not sufficient lift, and the plane right into the Potomac River, right into the, you remember the story, don't you? Fell into that Potomac. The fuselage burst open, disgorging all the passengers. They're bobbing now. No time to put anything on. They're bobbing in the icy, frigid Potomac. And this is back in, what, 82? And so there aren't a whole lot of CNN helicopters around, but I remember the news footage. Don't you remember the of all those helicopters hovering over that piece of broken fuselage, there are human survivors. The helicopter, the rescue helicopter comes out. You remember the story? And he drops that O-ring. He drops it down to a man, a bald-headed man. All right, sir, you know what to do with this. Just hold on to it. They have paramedics now along the shore. Everybody's raced for this emergency. Hold on to the ring and we'll just drag you across. I mean, everybody knows that's what you do. You hold on to the ring and they'll pick you up and drag you across. The man gets the ring, instinctively begins to hold on and realizes there's a flight attendant just a few yards from him, and he swims the ring over to her. You remember that? They get her to safety. They come back for the man. They drop the ring back to him. You remember the story? He finds another survivor. He hands the ring. I don't remember how many times that little ritual took place, but one time when they came back again for the bald-headed man, it slipped into that frigid death. President Reagan went on national television that night to intone the sacrifice of this stranger. Do you know which verse he quoted? Chapter 15. You have your Bible open here. Chapter 15. It's one of the love words in the Upper Room Discourse. This is chapter 15, verse 13. You can say it out loud with me. Let's just read it out loud together. Greater love has no one than this, than to lay down one's life for his friends. The President of the United States, after whom now the airport is named, reads on national television, John 15, 13, the words of Christ. Nobody has greater love than to lay down his life for his friends. In less than 24 hours, the 11 will see the truth of that one definition. There is no greater love than Calvary. Isn't that right? No greater love. Greater love has no one than this, than to lay down her life. Lay down her life for her friends. That's what's new. They've heard this from kindergarten days. Love your neighbor. But now I give you a new commandment that you love one another. As I have loved you, you love one another. By this, the whole world will know you are my people if you have love for one another. As I brooded over that 11th commandment, if we can call it that, as I brooded over these words here in John 13, verses 34 and 35, I have wondered to myself, you know what's new about this? I mean, the more you brood on it, the more it hits you. You know what's new about this commandment? What's new about this commandment is what Jesus did not say. You think about it. Jesus could have looked into those upturned faces in that orange glow flickering shadows. He could have looked into their faces and says, by this, the whole world will know you are my people. If you remember to keep the Sabbath day holy. Couldn't he have said that? Listen, I remind you, ladies and gentlemen, everybody in that room is a Sabbatarian. Everyone in that room is keeping the Sabbath that the pre-incarnate Christ gave to the human race. The Sabbath was made for man and not man for the Sabbath. Everyone in the room is a Sabbatarian. Please don't misunderstand me. I believe with all my heart in the fourth commandment. I believe that that fourth commandment will shine brighter and brighter as we move to the end of time. But you know why? Because it calls people back to the Creator. We live in a nation now that has gone absolutely bonkers in the opposite direction. Throwing out the Creator. Denying there is a God. Oh no, the seventh-day Sabbath is a gift whose time has come. But I find it a fascinating, because we're just talking here, watching on 3ABN and you and me. I find it fascinating that Jesus didn't say, by this the whole world will know you are mine, you keep the Sabbath. I also find it interesting that he didn't say, by this the whole world will know you are my people if you cling to the blessed hope that I'm coming soon. Now don't misunderstand me. Just a few breaths later, after giving the 11th commandment, Jesus will speak these words. Say them with me. Let not your heart be troubled. You believe in God, believe also in me. In my Father's house are many mansions. If it were not so, I would have told you. I go to prepare a place for you, and if I go and prepare a place for you, here it comes now, I will come again. Of course that is the blessed hope. It burns bright in all of our hearts, but it's rather amazing to me that he didn't take either half of the name that I bear, Seventh-day Adventist, and say, by this the whole world will know you're mine, the Sabbath or the second coming. Ladies and gentlemen, the point is, you can go through all the great teachings of Scripture. He didn't take a one of them. He says, by this the whole world will know you are my people. When you gather together and you drive into a town and you suddenly burst the population of that little farm community and you do business in town, by this everybody will know you are mine. The way you love each other. Isn't that something? My friend Thruster is sitting in my office 3 weeks ago and he says, you know what, Dwight? We're not going to get any revival. God's not going to do a new thing until we learn how to ask God to answer the prayer of Christ that night before his execution. Wow, verse 34, a new commandment I give you, that you love one another as I have loved you, that you also love one another. By this all will know that you are my disciples if you have love for one another. Unmistakable, unequivocal, unconditional. By this all, red and yellow, black and white. By this all, literate and illiterate, socially marginalized, economically disenfranchised, by this all will know you are my people. By the way you love each other and you love them. Then they'll know. That's what it'll tell them. Because you can get it straight up here. Now listen carefully. You can get it straight up here and have it all wrong in here. There were people alive at the time of Christ who had it all right up here, but they had it all wrong down here. And they dogged Jesus to his death. They arranged with Judas to betray him. They had it all right up here, but they had it all wrong down here. By this, the whole world knows that you are my people. You're my disciples. You're my church. If you have love for one another. Less than 24 hours and he'll be dead. Less than 24 hours before his death. You know, when a man is on his death row, he tends to cut to the chase and speak only of what matters. So the question that begs to be asked is, are we a loving people? Are we a loving people? Or are we, as Mark Twain cynically put it, are we good in the worst sense of the word? You ever met people like that? Good in the worst sense of the word. So right and proper in their behavior. So right and proper. But please, Lord, don't let me live next door to them. Please, just I'll live down the street. Good in the worst sense of the word, like the little English girl prayed, oh God, make the bad people good and the good people nice. Nice. Now, this whole world will know you are my people. If you have love for one another. Are we a loving people? Are we nice? Or are we good in the worst sense of the word? I'm going to share a story with you. Philip Yancey told this story in his stirring book, What's So Amazing About Grace. It's a true story. He heard from a friend of his who's a social worker that works with the down and out in Chicago. I had to drive by Chicago to come down here today. All right? So this is his social worker friend speaking now. A prostitute came to me, the social worker friend says. A prostitute came to me in wretched straits, homeless, sick, unable to buy food for her 2-year-old daughter. Through sobs and tears, she told me she had been renting her daughter, 2 years old, to men interested in kinky sex. Yeah, you just can't believe it. She made more renting out her daughter for an hour than she could earn on her own in a night. She had to do it, she said, to support her own drug habit. Philip's friend said, I could hardly bear hearing her sordid story. For one thing, it made me legally liable. I'm required to report cases of child abuse. I had no idea what to say to the woman. At last, I asked her if she'd ever thought of going to a church for help. I will never forget the look of pure, naive shock that crossed her face. Church, she cried. Why would I ever go there? I was already feeling terrible about myself. They would just make me feel worse. Now, Yancey then reflects on this story. What struck me about my friend's story is that women, much like this prostitute, flew toward Jesus, not away from him. The worse a person felt about herself, the more likely she saw Jesus as a refuge. Has the church lost that gift? Evidently, the down and out who flocked to Jesus when he lived on earth no longer feel welcome among his followers. Yancey asks, what has happened? Brothers and sisters, what has happened? Do we have it right up here, but do we have it wrong in here? You say, how do I... Fortunately, that's not our denomination. I got a letter from someone in a church somewhere in this country, outside of my community. Dear Pastor Nelson, about 5 years ago, another close friend of mine died of AIDS. His name was Jack. He died at the age of 34. Jack was baptized as an Adventist about 15 months before he died, and I knew him mainly from the weekly prayer meetings. Jack was infected with HIV several years prior to his joining the church. He never knew he had HIV until he got pneumonia. He survived the pneumonia, met some neighbors of his who were Adventists, and came into the truth through them. Hallelujah. Unfortunately, she goes on, a few members of the church couldn't accept Jack because he had AIDS. Some stopped going to church and prayer meetings because he was there, and they feared catching AIDS from the air or sitting in the same room as him. My former pastor tried very hard to educate these people, but they didn't want to hear it. When Pastor, she gives his name, spent time in the hospital with Jack every day before he passed away, they would say something like, I hope our pastor won't get AIDS in the hospital and then come back and give it to all of us. How angels must weep, she writes, in heaven for the hardness of hearts even of professed Christians. Now, her last line, thank the Lord Jack remained faithful until the end and even had a spirit of love and forgiveness toward those members who shunned him. Jack knew how much Jesus loved him, and that was enough. I'm not sure that woman is right. I'm not sure that's enough. I'm not sure it's just enough to know, yes, Jesus loves me. The Bible tells me so. Apparently, Jesus doesn't feel it's enough either. Jesus says, this is how the whole world will know you're the people. Because you have love for one another. As I have loved you, you love each other. Didn't he say that? On the eve of his execution, didn't he say that? He must mean it. He must be serious. By this, the whole world will know you are my people. If you have love for one another. You know what? I would laugh off these little stories. Well, you know, these little aberrations. I would laugh them off were it not for the fact I know my own heart. I know my own heart. And I know how easy it is for me to dismiss somebody who doesn't believe like I believe, somebody who takes a little different theological nuance. Well, he doesn't. Poor guy. I know how easy it is for me to have it all right up here, but to walk by people down here and have it all wrong in here. The 11th commandment's for me and you. By this, the whole world will know you're my people because you have love for each other. The word gets out. You can't hide it. Whoa, look at them. By this, the whole world will know you are my people. If you have love for one another. Now, may I ask you just a bit of an embarrassing question? I have to ask myself this, too. Could it be that in our exuberance to get it right over the fourth commandment, we've neglected the 11th commandment? Could it be that in a generation, now listen, I have these kids. This generation, I have them. They're young. They're bright. Struggling to carve out meaning in this life. But if you want to talk about the millennials, that's the generation now that's on the scene in 18 to 30. You want to talk about the millennials? You know what attracts the attention of a millennial? And pretty soon they'll be the boomers are going to be, if Jesus doesn't come soon, boomers are going to be a thing of the past. And I'm a part of it, so. That's why I want Jesus to come, please. Just come. They said, Dwight, you got something to do. You have something to do. That world of mine. I have 7 billion earth children. I want those children. Go to them. Go to them in my name. Teaching them to observe all things. And don't forget to include the 11th commandment when you teach all things. But this generation, you know what? What they're looking for. I'll just tell you the truth. You know this. In fact, you already know this. You got grandkids. You know this. They're looking for authenticity. They're looking for transparency. They say, listen, don't give me this head stuff. Do you practice what you preach? Do you live it out? That's what they're looking for. There are 3,600 of them. They're at Andrews University. They're struggling as well. Just like your kids and grandkids. But there are by the millions secular kids who have no connection. This generation now is the most godless generation in America that we've ever had. I know it says in God we trust in our coinage. Every day that goes by, there are less people that trust in Him. In America. You know this, don't you? Of course. What's gonna reach those hearts? By this, all the world will know you are my people if you have love for one another. He said, "Ah, Dwight, that's not how we're going to grow the church. We're going to grow the church doing what we do best here, doing what we do best there at Andrews. We're just going to send more and more people out. They're going to win souls." Amen, amen, amen. But I have a quotation in my pocket I want to share with you. Written by a little woman, 5'3", about 100 years ago. She wrote these words. I want to read them to you. A little book called Welfare Ministry, Having Welfare, Caring for the Good of Our Neighbors. Listen to this line. If we would humble ourselves before God and be kind and courteous and tender-hearted and pitiful, there would be 100 conversions to the truth where now there is only one. Don't tell me that Jesus got it wrong just before he died. By this the whole world will know you are my people. If you have love for one another, kind, tender-hearted, pitiful means full of pity. Full of pity. Desire of Ages. Oh, that guy, I love this. Listen to this. Loved a man. This is Desire of Ages, page 641. Loved a man is the earthward manifestation of the love of God. It was to impart this love to make us children of one family that the King of Glory became one with us. And when his parting words are fulfilled, love one another as I have loved you. When we love the world as he loved it, then for us his mission is accomplished and we are fitted for heaven, for we have heaven in our hearts. Isn't that beautiful? We're fitted for, how many want to go to heaven? Come on, come on. How many want to go to heaven? But of course, you want to be fitted for heaven? Love one another. Desire of Ages says, when we love one another, we are fitted for heaven, for we have heaven in our hearts. Apparently, Jesus really did mean to speak 31 times about love before he died. Apparently, the 11th commandment is essential for the 10 commandments to take root. Wow. Wow. A new commandment I give you, that you love one another, as I have loved you, that you also love one another. By this, all will know that you are my disciples, if you have love for one another. Friday he dies. Thursday night, he invites us. Telephone rang in the Pioneer Memorial Church, there on campus. My secretary said, Dwight, there is a woman on the phone. I don't recognize her voice. She didn't give her name. She didn't want to give her name. You want to take the call? I said, of course. Send the call through. So I said, hello. She said, hello. Pastor Nelson? I said, yes. She said, I've been listening on the radio. We have a radio telecast every Sabbath. She said, I've been listening on the radio. You've been talking about this God who's not somebody to be afraid of, but somebody to be a friend of. And I knew I could call you for help. And the moment she said help, a voice inside of me said, get ready. She's going to ask for money. I'm embarrassed to tell you this. Just like that. I said, she's going to ask. You watch, Dwight. You watch. She will ask you for money. You better have an answer, and you better have it fast. I see, we got the Salvation Army and Ben Hur. We got United Way. We got the police. Dorcas is closed, so that's no good. I'll find something. She said, I knew I could call you for help. I said, yeah, so what would that be? She says, well, I need some, and then she said money. I said, I told you. I'm just getting ready to respond very politely. When the Holy Spirit comes up and Jesus said, pew! He said, listen to this woman. She said, I actually have $1,000. Waiting for me in Chicago. But after listening to these teachings about the God that you've been describing, I know I can't go back for that $1,000. And then the story tumbled out. Two little kids resorting to what they call the world's oldest profession, to keep food on the table, plying her art in the sooted doorways of the Windy City. I could go back, but I don't think I should. I said, you are right. Made arrangements with this woman to get the money to her anonymously. I said, you come into the church. There'll be an envelope here. It'll have money in it. And may God be with you. Never met her. Some months later, I'm at the back of the church, front of the church, greeting the worshipers as they're leaving after second service. And a tall woman comes through line, attractive. She says, hi, Pastor Nelson. Do you remember me? I said, no, I don't, actually. Huh? She gave me a name. I'm sorry. Then she just said a few words. I said, oh, I remember you. She said, I hope you don't mind, but the children and I have been coming to worship here these last few Saturdays. I said, bless your heart. You are welcome to worship here any time you wish. This is your family. The congregation never knew it. But when her face came up out of that baptistry with water glistening on her countenance and a smile of 1,000 watts, I knew the truth. If any woman is in Christ, behold, she is a new creation. Old things are passed away. Behold, all things become new. I almost turned that woman away. Too much of a bother for me. I don't have the time for this. You have a Bible question? You want to argue theology? We can talk. I give money. I almost, I'm embarrassed to tell you, almost turned that woman away. Jesus says, hey, wait a minute, Dwight. This is the only way they're going to know. It's not the radio that saves. It's not satellite that saves. I save through people. Through warm and loving people. If you will love one another, the whole world will know. The whole world will know you are my people. Oh, I want to love like Jesus, don't you?
6: Yes.
5: Oh, I want to love like Jesus. I bet Thruster's right. Until that prayer gets answered, how could God ever do a new thing anyway? You want to stay near that cross? You want to stay near that cross? Every night we're going to sing this together, you and me. Jesus, keep me near the cross. There a precious fountain. It's 3:12 if you have your hymnal on your phone. Jesus, keep me near the cross. There a precious fountain, free to all, a healing stream flows from Calvary's mountain. 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
6: Years ago, I recall seeing an invigorating commercial for soap. It showed flowing waters and a waterfall within a forest surrounding. It was so refreshing to see that you could almost smell the forest through the screen. In Acts 3:19, Peter says, "Repent, therefore, and be converted, that your sins may be blotted out, so that times of refreshing may come from the presence of the Lord." When we cast off our way of sin and follow the Lord, it truly is a time of refreshing. It's invigorating to the soul. God wipes away our sin, and the presence of God's Spirit brings us joy. The Bible says that a merry heart does good like a medicine, but a broken spirit dries the bones. Friend, if you continue in rebellion, it will dry up your spirit. But if you repent, God promises to put joy and hope in your heart. Why not turn to the Lord today? I'm Pastor Daniel for Faith FM.

Blessed are the poor in spirit, for theirs is the kingdom of heaven. 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Blessed are the meek, for they will inherit the earth. Blessed are those who hunger and thirst for righteousness.

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1: A big warm Faith FM welcome to you listeners. I'm Phil Pennington, and in this episode of The Victorious Life, Pastor Doug Batchelor brings to us part two of the series Purpose of Worship. Pastor Doug focuses in here on music. What influences does music have on us physically and emotionally? I guess music can do many things to us. It brings back memories. It may be a trigger to emotions, which may be sadness or joy. Music is a powerful influence in our lives, and Pastor Doug takes us on a fascinating journey through this wonderful thing that we call music. So settle back, get comfortable, and enjoy this episode of The Victorious Life.

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1: Seventh-day Adventists are a unique people because in the very first word of the title of who we are, it denotes that we're a people that somehow seem to be focused on the fourth commandment. And if you think of charismatics, what do you think of?
2: Speaking in tongues.
1: It's sort of their pet doctrine. If you think of Baptists, well, it's in their name. You'll think of baptism by immersion, but or you might think of predestination, you know, Calvinism, once saved, always saved. And you can go through a litany of different churches, and they all sort of have their special doctrines, and people think Seventh-day Adventist. It kind of bothers me sometimes. People, you're an SDA, SDA. You guys believe in multiple wives and you don't take blood transfusions? Is that what it is? And no, that's not us. That's LDS, not to be confused with LSD. And you got all these different, you know, church names. And when I first joined the Adventist Church, I thought it was kind of unfortunate that the good names were all taken. I mean, you wish that we could just be the Church of Christ, you know. And technically, we are Witnesses for Jehovah. And we are Latter-day Saints. I mean, they all got great names. But God gave us the name Seventh-day Adventist, and that used to sort of irk me. I'm just telling you, when I first came into the church, I thought, couldn't we be Church of God? No, that's taken too. You know what? Because it's the truth. Seventh-day Adventist? And as time has gone by, I realized that that's a name to be proud of. Because think about this for a second. If you can picture this, maybe I'll draw on the board here and it'll help. I don't know if you can see this, but on planet Earth, there's a country that is called the Holy Land. What country is that?
3: Jerusalem.
1: I just got a big circle here, okay, in case you can't see it. And in the Holy Land, there's a place that's called the Holy Mount. What's that mountain called? So here you got
4: Sinai.
1: You got, the Holy Mount in Israel is called Mount Zion. Or Mount Moriah. And so on Mount Moriah, you got a building. What's it called? Holy Temple. Holy Land, Holy Mount, Holy Temple. In the Holy Temple, you got a place called the Holy Place. Right? In the Holy Place, you've got the Holy of Holies. Most Holy Place. In there, you've got the Holy Ark. In the Holy Ark, you've got the Holy Law. Trust me, it's there. Well, let me just do it this way and add one more circle. You can think that way if you're dyslexic. And in the Holy Law, you've got one commandment where the word holy appears. In the middle of the law, the longest commandment, the only commandment that begins with the word remember, and the only commandment that has the word holy. What commandment is that? It's a Sabbath. So when you say you are a Seventh-day Adventist, what you're telling people is you're saying, we are a people that believe in worshiping a holy God. The very fact that God is telling us to keep a day holy, can an unholy people keep a day holy? In order for us to really keep the day holy, we must first be holy. Isn't that right? How can you rest and keep the day holy the way God wants if you're wicked? Is that pleasing to Him? So to really keep the day holy, it already is holy, we then conform our lives with a holy day. So we become holy. So just even in the very name, Seventh-day Adventist, it embraces the essence of worship by us believing in a holy day. In the book of Daniel, you've got a couple of stories. Turn with me to Daniel chapter 3. They talk about laws that were made that required the people to choose between obeying the law of God and the law of man. Daniel 3 verse 1, Nebuchadnezzar the king made an image of gold whose height was 60 cubits and its width was 6 cubits. And he set it up in the plain of Dura in the province of Babylon. I want to pause real quick. Dr. Leslie Harding told me something once that I thought was very valuable, that in the Hebrew mind, when they're giving the dimensions of something, if they give you the height and they give you the width, they don't give you the length, it would mean that the length and the width are the same. The depth and the width would be the same, rather. Meaning that if this was 60 cubits high and it was 6 cubits wide, If they did not give you another measurement, that means it would be 6 cubits deep. You notice like the altar of incense? It was, 1.5 cubits high, 1 cubit by 1 cubit. And so that would mean that this image was 60 by 6 by 6. It stood up in the plain of Dura. Did that make sense, what I'm saying? This story here really ought to raise up images, ought to conjure up pictures for us of what happened or what will happen in the last days with another law to worship. And King Nebuchadnezzar sent word to gather together the princes and administrators, the governors and counselors, the treasurers and judges, the magistrates, and all the officials of the provinces to come to the dedication of the image which Nebuchadnezzar had set up. So the princes and administrators, the governors and counselors, the treasurers and the judges, all the leading officials in the kingdom, the magistrates and all the officials of the provinces gathered together for the dedication of the image that King Nebuchadnezzar had set up. And they stood before the image that Nebuchadnezzar had set up. Then a herald cried out, "To you it is commanded, O peoples and nations and languages." By the way, that sounds an awful lot like Revelation 13, where it says he compels all peoples, nations, languages to worship. "That at the time you hear the sound of the horn, the flute, the harp, the lyre, and psaltery, and the symphony with all kinds of music, you will fall down and worship the gold image that Nebuchadnezzar has set up. Worship this image that is 60 by 6 by 6. And whoever does not fall down and worship will be cast immediately into the midst of a fiery furnace." You're going to go through fiery trials. "So at that time, when all the people heard the sound of the horn, the flute, the harp, and the lyre, and symphony with all kinds of music, all the people, nations, and languages fell down, and they worshiped the golden image which Nebuchadnezzar had set up." Almost all of them. "Now there were, therefore, at that time, certain Chaldeans that came forward, and they accused the Jews. And they spoke, and they said to Nebuchadnezzar, 'O king, live forever. You, O king, have made a decree that everyone who hears the sound,'" and it goes through all the different instruments again, "'should fall down and worship the golden image. And whoever does not fall down and worship shall be cast in the midst of a burning fiery furnace. There are certain Jews.'" Now, when they say certain Jews, it doesn't mean all of them. It means some of them, which means the others had all compromised that might have been there that day. Remember when Daniel, Hananiah, Azariah, and Mishael were all taken into the Babylonian school there, it says they were some of the young men that were taken. They weren't the only ones. Nebuchadnezzar carried away just a whole entourage of the sons of the kings of Judah back to the palace. They were four that stood out. "There are certain Jews that you've set over the affairs of the province of Babylon," Shadrach, Meshach, and Abednego, their Babylonian names. "These men, O king, have not paid due regard to you. They do not serve your gods or worship the golden image which you have set up." Now you can imagine that Nebuchadnezzar was a little bit disappointed because in Daniel chapter 2, he has this image of the kingdoms of the world and Babylon's a head of gold, but it's soon displaced by silver and all the other metals. And he says, if I can confound that prophecy, if the head of gold represented Babylon, what if I make an image like the one I saw in my dream, make it all gold? That will overturn the prophecy so that Babylon lasts forever. And somehow he had convinced himself this would work, and he was very excited about this. That is a big gold image. The thing stands like 90 feet tall, based on the 18-inch cubit. Gold. I mean, just think about what the cost of that would be. And he probably had it on the plain where it could be seen for miles and probably had it veiled with some tapestry or fabric. And just as the sun was coming up in the morning, he had everybody gathered. They came for this early unveiling, a time to worship. And the sunbeams hit the tapestry and the orchestra had practiced many times before and the conductor gave them the signal and the finest musicians in the civilized world were on the plain that day. A lot of talent was represented there. And they began to play. And they pulled the little ripcord string and it released the tapestry and it fell slowly to the ground because it was so tall and unveiled this thing. And the sun comes up at the precise moment and it's shimmering off this image in golden iridescent hues. And all the people are just struck with awe, the whole occasion of just suddenly the plains becoming light with the sun and this golden image in the

0: music playing and the people shouting, and everybody just was overwhelmed with a sense and a desire to worship. And they all fall down. And Nebuchadnezzar's beaming. He's having this great inaugural of a new religion. Now, I want to pause. He was a smart administrator. You see, when you can't weld the people together, you conquer a bunch of nations like Nebuchadnezzar did, and they got different customs, and they speak different languages, and they're from different backgrounds, and they got different races, and you may not be able to join them together politically. You might even struggle to join them together economically through a common currency. But one way that seems to always work to join people together is common religion. You know what makes this war that we're going on in the Middle East with Iraq and Afghanistan so troublesome, and even in Israel and Palestine, is because we're really not dealing with political issues. It's a deep-seated, long-lasting problem because they're religious issues. Nebuchadnezzar knew, if we can establish common religion, I can weld this kingdom together so it will never come apart. Why do you think the Caesars said we're gods? But they knew they weren't gods. They put on their smelly socks one at a time, just like everybody else. I mean, a man has to really be on a trip to think that he's a god. But they knew that it would weld the people together. And that's what's going to happen in the last days. Satan is going to try to weld the nations together through common worship. You know, that's something that's happening now. Even though there's differences between charismatics, Catholics, and Protestants, they're beginning to find more and more common ground through common worship styles. They're all, many of them, singing the same songs right now. Same kind of music, even if the words might be a little different. Trying to weld them all together. There's a great power in music. Three young men that were on the plains that day, you just really need to admire their courage. Because they could have said, when everybody bowed down, look, we don't want to get killed. Nebuchadnezzar's having a party. And it's just not very polite to be a party pooper. And, you know, he's gone to a lot of trouble, and he's gone to a lot of expense to bring all these people together to inaugurate to his idol. And we may not worship his idol, but we ought to have the decency and the courtesy to at least check our sandals. When the music plays, let's just all adjust our sandals. And so let's get down so we don't make a spectacle out of ourselves. And just, you know, then it'll be over with. But they would not even look like they were compromising. Now, you know, sometimes I visit churches on Sunday. And that's one thing now. And it's okay to tie your sandals, but don't do it when everyone else is bowing to an image right in front of you. Because then you'll look like you're endorsing it. Someday there's going to be Sunday law. I won't be visiting church then. You know, I go sometime to see these different people at their churches and try and steal sheep or whatever I can do. I admit. Do you know that that's a special mission that we have as Seventh-day Adventists? Think about this. Who is the first audience that Seventh-day Adventists should try to reach? He said, go not in the way of the Gentiles, go rather to the lost sheep of the house of Israel. So for Seventh-day Adventists, who is the first and most fertile field for us to work among? Are they the pagans and the Buddhists and the Muslims? Or are we to be working among Christians who haven't got the three angels' message yet? They already know about Jesus, they believe in the Bible, but they're mixed up on, they're still in the darkness of the Catholic influence. And we need to take the truth to them. This was the attitude of Joseph Bates and James White and Ellen White. They went to the other churches and they said, hey, Babylon's fallen, come out of her. And so we're apologetic these days. We say, well, as long as they have Jesus, let's just leave them alone. We'll go and we'll find the unsaved. Well, a lot of the unsaved are in these churches. And some of them may know the Lord, but they don't know the truth. And we've got this attitude like, well, as long as they know the Lord, why do we want to create problems for them by telling them the Sabbath truth? Is the Sabbath a problem? Is it a burden or is it a blessing? And these people, you know, dear people, their concept of God is distorted. They think God is a sadist who's going to torment people for eternal ages. Don't be reluctant about going into these churches and sharing the truth with them. The Seventh-day Adventist Church was born out of people from Sunday churches who discovered the Bible truth again. And so, yeah, you'll be accused of being sheep stealer. They'll use all kinds of words to intimidate you for doing that. I remember one time I was doing an evangelistic meeting in a small town, and a number of people were coming from the other area churches, which typically happens because, you know, you put out these handbills and it says, we're going to be talking about the beast and the mark of the beast and all these prophecies. And of course, Christians want to understand these things. So all these Christians came from other churches in the community. And about halfway through the series, a bunch of pastors finally realized what was going on, that their members were coming and they're coming back and asking their pastors all these questions the pastors can't answer. The pastors get upset and they come to me. And I remember one pastor, he said, Pastor Batchelor, he said, you know, I really don't appreciate that you're stealing my sheep. And I said, Pastor Boylan, I said, they're not my sheep and they're not your sheep. And the sheep go where the grass is. And he said, so, what would you think about it if I start studying the Bible with some of your members? I said, help yourself. And this is the truth. He got a hold of one of our new members, still in the church today. I baptized her 20-something years ago, Char Lucasen. And he started studying with her, trying to get her to join the Presbyterian church. And I ran into him at the post office and I said, so Pastor, I said, how's it going? Your studies with Char? And he said, I'm not getting anywhere. She knows her Bible too well. He really said that. And I was shocked. So, you know, we do have a message to take to these people. Am I telling the truth?
1: Yeah,
0: you know, but our thinking, haven't you heard this stuff about, let's just go to the unsaved. Let's not bother these people. They're in Christian churches and let's just go. We got a message to Babylon. And so when we're intimidated, even by some in our own churches, to be scared about going and giving the message to Babylon, which is fallen Christendom, it's confused Christendom. God has given us the truth. We've got to take it to them. Help clear up the confusion. Where was I? Back on the plain of Dura. So, the music plays. You notice what a prominent role the music has before the people bow down. Notice what a prominent role, and Nebuchadnezzar, very smart, he says that the music will be synonymous with inspiring the people to false worship. And of course, there's a lot of visual grandeur. There's the important people there, just the whole assembly, the whole spirit, the essence, the atmosphere of this whole gathering has the who's who of the kingdom. And how dare you have the audacity to stand up when the king has said, bow down, and everybody around you is feeling that power and authority that you've got to do what the king says. It takes uncommon courage to stand up during a time like that. My father, a few years before he died, I think it was in 2000 actually, he made a donation to the Catholic Church because the Pope was planning this jubilee where he was going to fly around the world and visit a bunch of his parishioners in different countries. So my father gave, I think, $2 million, or he donated $2 million worth of chartered jets to the Pope. And in exchange, he got to visit the Pope. And I remember my dad saying that when he went and saw the Pope, and here he is in the Vatican, and he's got the, you know, there's the people singing in the background, and all this glory and glitz and the beauty of it, and he's led up this line and all the regal situation, and the Pope is there. My father was the most independent, outspoken, stubborn person in the world. And when he got to the Pope, he says, I was so overcome with the man and the power of the man. He said, I kissed his hand. I couldn't believe it. I was so disappointed. But you know, that happens to people. They just get so caught up in it that it's so easy to just do what everyone else does.
2: 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So here's a song by the Shotgun Rubies titled, I Am Resolved. I'm Phil Pennington, and you're on Faith FM.

Some of you heard a couple of years ago, it was a big disappointment. I was interviewed by National Geographic. They were doing a series on the prophecies, Revelation. They wanted to know about the beast and the mark of the beast. And they had run into our stuff on the internet. So they came and they spent 3 days interviewing me. Two at Sacramento. Then they flew me to Palm Springs, flew me in a helicopter from Palm Springs up to my cave and interviewed me there, which was great for me. I got a free trip up to the cave. And they wanted to do human interest. I mean, they took hours and hours of footage and thousands of dollars. Then they flew to the Vatican and they interviewed their chief theologian there. Oh, I think it's like Cardinal Gibbons was his name. Not Gibbons. Well, I can't remember his name right now. And they're in the Vatican, and the producer was Jewish. And he had heard what we said about the Catholic Church and others being the beast. And here he is in the Vatican, and they've got Italian cameramen that are operating the cameras. And the guy's the name is Robert Hepburn. He works for National Geographic. He's Jewish, and he just wanted to know the truth. And he had interviewed a bunch of charismatics, and he told me, he said, you know, Doug, what you're saying makes more sense than anything I've heard from a lot of these other churches. He said, it's logical. So he is in the Vatican, and he asks this cardinal, who's like number three to the Pope, says, why do so many Protestants believe that the Pope is the beast and the Antichrist? And he said, he can even hear the Swiss guard around him gulp and gasp. He said, the cameraman looked away. He said, I thought they were going to kill me. And he said, the cardinal's face just blanched and then it turned red. And he said, you know, they couldn't believe I would have the audacity to ask that question in the Vatican. And I thought, bless his heart, this guy had courage. He said, he's just, you know, I want to know what the truth is. So there are still some Jews out there that stand up. And I don't think they even answered his question, but you know what's interesting? He did hours and hours of interview in the Vatican. When the tape finally came out, they showed us, they told us, they said, you know, you've got about 5 minutes of footage in it, and we're doing, you know, they were going to open the program with me actually climbing up, and they were going to use it as a lead-in. Someone real high up in National Geographic saw the tape. They got a call. We're piecing things together, but I've asked several questions. They got a call, and they were told to edit out all of the material from the cardinal and all of my material, except for, some of you saw it, 30 seconds. And it was just very interesting to me, but they got intimidated by the power of it. And there's going to be a lot of that in the last days. Question is, are you going to buckle? Now, I got away from my subject about music. So, music is very important for us because it is a form of prayer. Let me say real quick, something has radically changed that we need to be aware of. Up until Thomas Edison, if you wanted to hear music, you either needed to know how to sing or whistle or play music. You had to make your own music, or you needed to know somebody who knew how to make their own music. And people would go down to the porch of the country store, or they'd get together once a week on someone's front porch, and the folks who could either play a banjo or had a fiddle or something like that, they would make their own music. And you know, once every few days, people would get together, or maybe even in family worship, once briefly a day, they'd make music. But with Thomas Edison, learning how to record and reproduce music so you could listen to it whenever you want, wherever you are. And of course, that primitive technology has become very sophisticated now. So a person can actually gorge on music all day long, right or wrong kind of music. This is the first time in the 6,000 years of man's history that we've had that ability. And music used to be sort of reserved for a time where people would get together culturally and they'd you know, just rejoice in folk music. Not all music has to be music about singing Bible verses. I believe that there's support in the Bible that you can write a love song. That doesn't mean a love song does not need to be a sensual or sexually suggestive song. That's the difference between some of the love songs today. They're very provocative. I'm not talking about that. I'm talking about, and I could probably pull up a few, but I'm not going to.
songs that just really talk about the beauty of love or even romantic love, or you could write a song about nature. I mean, there's all kinds of music that is good music, that's innocent, that's harmless music. But there are principles of music that we need to understand, because music affects us physically. It affects us emotionally. Music can elevate you. It can wake you up. It can put you to sleep. And I think Danny was asking me a question earlier. A lot of people say, well, we worship God with one kind of music in some countries, and they worship God with a different kind of music in other countries, and their music is right for them, and our music is right for us, and it doesn't matter whatever country you're from. Well, there's some truth to that. It is true that there are some cultural differences in music, in maybe the instruments, in some of the way that they structure the music, but there are principles about appropriate worship music and inappropriate worship music that go across the board around the world that do not change. And so you cannot say biblically, well, music will not affect you this way once you go to this country. The physiological things that music does, sexually suggestive music is sexually suggestive music in every country I've been to. A lullaby. You know, if you're going to sing your baby to sleep, it doesn't matter if you're in Africa or in Scandinavia. You do not sing 76 trombones. And that might be a nice march song. And that's another thing. There's march music. Any of you remember the days when Adventists would get together Saturday night and do a march? Anyone remember that? I see a couple of hands. I know. We see where fewer and fewer hands go up when I ask those questions. I'm getting really old. I thought that was the strangest thing in the world when I joined the Adventist church, and there in this little town, they said, we're going to get into a march. I said, where are you going? He says, well, we just march around. So you just march around? So you're going to shout and bring down the gymnasium? Or what do you, I don't understand. He says, yeah, we get together, and I thought, this is the most hilarious thing I'd ever heard of. So I went to watch these Adventists march, and they went to the gym, and they started, someone was playing this piano, and it was like this Sousa music, and they're all marching, and then there was one guy who was sort of the march master, and he would tell everybody, all right, boom, boom, boom, and he'd give some orders, and they'd start crossing paths like this, and they'd go back and forth. It was like an Adventist square dance, I guess. I'd never seen anything like it before. None of you remember that. And this is in the church when it was really conservative. So they understood that, you know, there's music. Some of the songs that you read in the Bible, like if you go to Psalms 150 and it talks about praising the Lord with all these instruments and drums and tambourines, it says praise Him in His sanctuary. Some people have said, see, Doug, there's nothing wrong with praising the Lord with drums in the sanctuary. Wrong. They misunderstand that psalm. That psalm is a battle psalm. It's a victory psalm. It's talking about when they are coming back from victory in battle, we will praise the Lord who is in His sanctuary. They were not singing those songs in the sanctuary. And people have abused that psalm and others like it. You notice that, and is there anything wrong with the tambourine? It depends on how you use it and what the context is. When you cross the Red Sea and your enemy is all swallowed up behind you, then it makes sense for Miriam to pull out her tambourine and to lead the women. You notice that the women are dancing with the women. It's not sexually suggestive dances. And they are rejoicing and they're singing a song of victory. When David came back from battle and he was victor, you remember, this is what made Saul so angry. The women came out and they sang their praises. Saul has killed his thousands and their tambourines, and David his 10,000s. And Saul got mad because David got credit for more than he did. Tambourines, the women. When Jephthah came back from battle, his daughter came out to sing a song of victory. And so this was just the custom back then. They were just songs of praise to God for giving victory to His soldiers. And it was a different kind of music than they would sing in the sanctuary. The Lord is in His holy temple. Let all the earth keep silent. Now there are anthems, there's all kinds of music. And I should just also explain, I know something about music in that I grew up with a mother who's a songwriter surrounded by this incredibly talented musician. But what I know about music, I've absorbed vicariously. I can play about 4 or 5 instruments by ear, but it always hurts my ear at the end of the day to do that. No. But I cannot read a note of music myself. So I'm not an expert on music. I don't pretend to be. And there's other people here that are much more qualified to talk about this than I am. But I'm just giving you layman's terms that you can understand.
So, you know, there are different kinds of songs, and across the board, the principles apply. Victory music around the world is going to be similar. Lullabies around the world are going to be similar. They're going to be soft. They're going to be gentle. They're going to have that a different kind of rhythm. March music, it applies to the extremities of the body for like marching. The sexually suggestive music doesn't make you want to move your arms and legs. It makes you want to move your torso. You know what I'm saying? That's as far as that's going to go, and it's only because there are no cameras rolling right now. But do you see what I'm saying? There's a big difference in the music, in the rhythms, in the beat. And I've been around the world. I've been in India and Russia and Africa and China and all of the world. I've heard all kinds of music, and I find that you can find all kinds of music, right and wrong, in their cultures. They understand the principles. And so the idea that you just, you know, you wave the culture flag and all of a sudden anything goes. No. The principles apply everywhere. And then we've got this other new dynamic that happens in the church. You remember when Elijah was on Mount Carmel and talking about worship? This is a great story to help illustrate that. He builds an altar. The people of Baal, prophets of Baal, built an altar. Both build altars. Same kind of altars. Well, maybe there's a difference. Elijah is probably built from uncut stone. Both have same oxen on their altars. Both have the same wood on their altars. But there's a big difference in the way that they worship. What do the prophets of Baal do? From morning till late in the afternoon, they pray. What was their prayer? O Baal, hear us. And what was the rest of it? O Baal, hear us. And what was the middle stanza? O Baal, hear us. Wouldn't that get a little monotonous after a while? And they probably had the drums going, O Baal, hear us. O Baal, hear us. And it was hypnotic. I probably, some of you heard me share my testimony that I used to visit different centers when I lived on the streets, because the Christians would offer you a free meal if you went to their worship service. So I'd go to their worship service and they'd feed me at the missions, you know, on the street. And the Hare Krishnas had a mission in Santa Monica, and so they said, we'll give you a free meal if you come to our service. And so I said, yeah, sounds good. So I went with a friend to their service, and their service was composed of, they had a band, they had drums and a bass guitar, and the worship leaders were up on the platform, and they were playing their bass, and they were hitting their drums, and they're going, Hare Krishna, Hare Krishna, Krishna Krishna, Hare Hare, Hare Rama, Hare Rama, Rama Rama, Hare Hare. And they started slow, and then it started getting a little faster, and then pretty soon they were all jumping up and down, and it went on for an hour and a half. And I was with a friend named Jay Samuels from Brooklyn. We were living on the streets. And I said, look, Jason, man, I can't do this. It's driving me crazy. I said, they're just hypnotizing everybody in here. I said, I'm going to the bathroom. So I slipped out and I went to the bathroom. I just waited and waited for it to stop. And I came back in and Jay was starting to get into it. And all that jumping up and down, I never forgot what they said, because an hour and a half, it just burns it into your memory banks. And someday I'm going to lose my mind and you're going to come visit me and you're going to hear me going, Hare Krishna, Hare Krishna. The only thing I can still remember. Because it just... It's like self-hypnosis is what it is. But the music, and I used to see, I don't want to be critical, but just let's be honest with each other. The Hare Krishnas are wearing these, you know, these saffron robes, and they shave their heads all except a little ponytail right back here. And they were going out in the airports. I thought, what in the world? And they give all their earthly wealth to the gurus and the leaders. And I'm thinking, what in the world would make them do that? I thought, they're hypnotized. And I started seeing that in church when it came. It's the same thing. And so all day long, they're going, oh, Baal, hear us, oh, Baal, hear us. And when that didn't work, they worked themselves up into a frenzy that got so rambunctious, they pulled out knives and began to engage in body piercing, which happens in churches too, until the blood gushed out. And that's the epitome of rank pagan worship.
And then you stack that up side by side. But what Elijah did, you know, Elijah said, well, maybe he doesn't hear you. Maybe you should call louder. You know, I've often thought it amazed me that Jesus held crowds spellbound for hours. It says he sat down and talked to people. Jesus did not yell and scream and throw the scrolls around and put on a show and do back handsprings and the things that people do to get attention. And especially, boy, it's tough for pastors to hold a crowd today because you folks, your minds are all so fevered from watching TV most of the time that ministers feel like we got to compete with that just to keep you coming to church. Amen? Amen? But Jesus didn't have to do that. What he said was so profound and relevant and powerful and spirit-filled, he could just speak it. And it got people's attention. It's like this old Indian chief on the reservation that went to hear one of these charismatic preachers. And I've seen this before, for an hour and a half, the preacher walked up and down on the platform and he yelled and he screamed and he stomped his Bible and he tossed his Bible and he slammed his Bible and he never read out of his Bible. And someone asked the chief, he said, what'd you think of the service? He said, loud thunder, big wind, no rain. And that's the way it is with a lot of these services. It's just a lot of noise. And we want that to be a substitute for just the power of God's word. I think if there is no music at all at a service, and you've got a potent Bible study, that's better than having 50 minutes of singing the same thing over and over again and having no message. The music is there to enhance the word. And music is really a form of prayer. You look at the Psalms, you got 150 Psalms. What are they? They're prayers. It's worshiping God through these prayers. And there was substance to them. You look at some of the Psalms. Look at Psalm 119. Can you imagine memorizing the words to that? But that whole psalm is about the word of God and the power and the holiness of the word of God, the dependability of the word of God, the law of God. And they did memorize it. And there was music to it. But today, and the music may have been repetitious, but the words were all very different.

0: That song by Marla King was called Home Here. So let's get right back to this episode of The Victorious Life. I'm Phil Pennington, and you're on Faith FM.
1: But today what we have is, I like to call them 7-Eleven songs. And you've heard about that before? Yeah, it's where you sing the same seven words 11 times. And sometimes they're called praise songs. Now, don't misunderstand. There are some praise songs. I like them. I usually discount them, and I don't sing 11 times. And they're beautiful, and they're good. But all right, let me illustrate. How many of you have sometimes stopped at a 7-Eleven for something to eat? Come on! How many of you never raise your hand for any question? Yeah, there's nothing wrong with it. I do. Sure. It's called a convenience store. How many of you buy your groceries every week at 7-Eleven? Do you usually get a real nutritious meal for your family at 7-Eleven? It's usually something you pop in a microwave, and it's real expensive, and it's salty and greasy, and that's not where you... But there's a time when you stop it. I'm glad they're there. Well, that's how praise songs are. But real hymns are supposed to have some nutritional value to them. And what's happening now is the average church is doing their grocery shopping at 7-Eleven. You read through the hymnal and the theology. Matter of fact, I've read some hymns before where I stopped while we're singing in our church and I said, I'm not going to sing this one. I said, let's read it. And I'll just read the words. And you know what? There's a sermon in the verses. Those hymn writers back then, boy, I'll tell you, they had some powerful theology in their songs. And now we got these just, they're like love songs, and we just swap out the name of their favorite boyfriend for Jesus. And it's like, yo, Jesus, I love you. You make my heart swoon. And, you know, and they're just so, it seems so frothy and syrupy and irrelevant. And ask me how I feel about this. You know, and you're talking to somebody who came out of the world. I mean, I knew what the music was, and I was just totally in the world's music. But when I became a Christian, and I remember first time I went to a Seventh-day Adventist church, having come from the world and having come from charismatic churches, and I went to this little church up in the hills that will remain nameless right now to protect the innocent. And it was, when I came in, it was like a sea of gray hair or bald. And just a lot of old people. There was almost no young people in the church. And matter of fact, one of the first church members from that church died last week, 111 years old. She was like the 11th oldest person in North America. I used to be her pastor. And I came in that church, all these old folks, and they'd sing these songs. And not the ones who were on key had these raspy voices. And then some of them were just not on key. And some of them weren't even close to the right key. And I can't always sing on key, but I got a good ear. I can hear, I can tune a guitar. I can hear when something's out of key. That's what drives me crazy, is that when I sing, I can tell when I'm off key and I can't do anything about it. So, any of you know what I'm talking about? You know, I got a good ear, but my vocal cords, I can't control it. Except when I'm in a shower, but I can't prove that unless I invite you all to come in. I can sing in the shower. So I'm in this church and they're singing songs, and honest to goodness, I'd look in the bulletin when it came time for the opening or closing hymn, and I'd find out what the hymn was, and I'd flip through the hymnal. If it had more than three verses, I'd go to the bathroom. Because it bothered me so much. I thought, oh man, they sing these songs and they're like funeral dirges. It just, and they'd sing a song that was like marching to Zion. And they'd sing, we're marching to, oh man, we're never going to get there at this speed. So, you know what I mean? And they're trying to keep the piano player just is fighting to find the notes, and she's going slow. And so the song leader is, you know, and have you been to that church before? You know what I'm talking about. And it's plain old painful. And there was a real turning point one day. I went to church and they were singing this song, I Will Sing of Jesus' Love. And for whatever reason, and maybe it was only three verses, and I said, I'll stay. I'll endure to the end. And so they started singing. And for the first time, I decided, I'm going to think about what the words are saying instead of just finding out if the music's going to move me. You know, instead of worshiping God, we're wanting to know, is the music going to move me? What's in it for me? And so many of these charismatic services are, it's like, what did you get out of it? And what did it do for you? And instead of it being worshiping God, we got the compass needle swung around. It's all about, what am I going to get out of it? What's it going to, let's send out a survey through our community and find out what people want. And we will modify our church service to give them what they want. Let's market it so we can be a seeker-friendly church. And this whole idea of saying, what does God want? What is the truth? Let's do what God wants. If nobody comes, that's God's problem. Because we're going to worship Him the way He tells us to worship Him. But instead, we're doing what the church did during the Dark Ages when they said, you know, we'll get more pagans in the church if we just make a few compromises. Did the church grow? You bet it did. All of a sudden, everybody was part of the church. But what happened to the truth? The church grew through compromise at the expense of genuine worship and truth. Could that happen to us again? Oh, there's a lot of trends, a lot of books going out there about what you can do to survey your community and find out what they want. So I decided I'm going to stay in church and I'm going to sing this song. I will sing of Jesus' love, sing of Him who first loved me, for He left the realms above and died on Calvary. And I started thinking about that, and all of a sudden I got choked up. And I found out there I was. I don't cry. Not very often. And I started crying. I thought, man, Doug, you're so self-centered. You've been thinking about just, you know, how the music moves you and how good it sounds. And you're not looking at the words. And all of a sudden, I realized that the music is there really to bring the attention to the message. You've got 150 psalms in the Bible. Does anyone here know a single melody that went with any of those songs? We don't know what David played. We know there's a difference in music, because when Saul would get all worked up with his demons, David would play, and it would drive away the evil spirits. So music can have a very uplifting, it can be very healing, the right kind of music. Remember that story in the Bible? But the wrong music has the opposite effect. Does it stand to reason to you that if David could play a spirit-filled melody that would refresh the spirit of Saul and drive away the evil spirits that were tormenting him, can there also be music that will invite evil spirits and drive the angels away? And yet I run into people within the church, they say, music's a neutral, it doesn't matter. Just it's your culture, it's your attitude, depends on how you've grown up, and everyone's got different tastes. Yeah, it does matter. There's music in heaven, and they've got the right kind of music, and there's music in hell, too. And I think sometimes we're getting mixed up, which is which.

0: Nice song there by Liberty Quartet, titled Peace Like a River. And that brings us to the end of this episode of The Victorious Life. 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
4: Welcome to Facts to Build Your Faith On with Pastor Ben from Faith FM. This is where we take a look at intellectual and experiential evidence for God and the reliability of the Bible as God's word that you can believe in. My name's Pastor Ben, and I'm coming to you from beautiful Coffs Harbour, Australia. And today I've got my friend Shay with me. Do you want to say g'day?
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4: Wherever you're listening today, if you are sitting in a car in Queensland, or if you're at home and the radio's on in Adelaide, or wherever you are around the country, if you're here with us in Coffs Harbour, we're glad you're joining us today. Our prayer for you is that your faith in the living God will grow and that Jesus will transform your life in amazing ways. Maybe you're new to the faith and you're looking for evidence to believe. Maybe you want to share your faith with others and you already have a strong faith in God, but you would love ideas that you can share with others that will put a different perspective on things and help them to realize, wow, an intelligent and thinking person really can believe in God and have a robust, intellectually strong faith. That's our prayer for you today. And today we are looking at evidence for God from accurate health principles found in the Bible that predate scientific discovery. This is our second episode in this health series. What are we talking about? Well, 3,500 years before science came up with it, God inspired the author of the Bible to write down different health principles for a healthy, long life. Science has only caught up with some of these things in the last 200 years, and yet they've been written there in God's word 3,500 years before. I want to put to you that this is evidence that the word of God was inspired and that you can put your trust in it. Last time we talked about germs, which were not understood until about 1850, 1860, with Ignatius Semmelweis and Louis Pasteur discovering that there are microscopic things that we've got to watch out for. And hand washing is a good idea. Not touching dead bodies is a good idea. If you've touched a dead body, it's a good idea to wash your hands before doing anything else. And these principles, of course, are found in the book of Numbers and Exodus long beforehand. In Exodus, we read the promise that if we will simply follow God's principles, he will protect us from the diseases that they had in Egypt. These principles are just as relevant today, proven by science today, but written in God's word all that time ago. Just a little reminder of how basic medical knowledge was even just 500 years ago. From the Ebers Papyrus, this is medical advice, a medical book from 500 years ago. Listen to this. This caused a lot of deaths. It is good for a wound to rot a little, they write in the Ebers Papyrus. This is not the Bible. This is the Ebers Papyrus, medical books from the 1500s. Therefore, put something in the wound that will make it produce pus. So well-meaning doctors caused the death of thousands, millions of people over the years by making them infected. And yet the Bible gives us better advice. And so today we're going to focus on two different ideas. One is sanitation and the other one is quarantine. These are Bible principles found in the Bible 3,500 years ago. Let's have a look first of all at sanitation. The Bible says in Deuteronomy 23 verses 12 to 13, God tells Moses, write this down, designate a place outside the camp where you can go to relieve yourself. Now, can you believe that with this conversation, like the epic moment, Shay, where God is meeting with Moses, giving him all this key information on how to live, how to be a spiritual person, how to be a moral person. He gives the Ten Commandments. And in that conversation, he also says, I'm going to give you some health principles. And one of those is you should go to the toilet outside the camp.
5: Yep, I learnt that when I was camping. Stinks up the whole place.
4: And it can make you sick. That's right. Everyone who's been in Pathfinders or Scouts or any kind of thing like that, Duke of Edinburgh Award, you're taught, bring your little shovel. Well, listen to the Bible. It says, as part of your equipment, Deuteronomy 23, 12 and 13, as part of your equipment, have something to dig with. And when you relieve yourself, dig a hole and cover up

0: your excrement. This is in the Bible. Now you might think, what? What's this doing in the Bible? This doesn't sound like the kind of stuff I'd expect to be in the Bible. But I want to put it to you, Shay, and everyone listening today to this program, that God is interested in real life. He's interested in your physical health, your mind and emotions, your relationships, your spiritual life. He cares about all of it. And here, 3,500 years ago, long before science caught up with the facts about germs, God is simply saying, here's what you're going to do. And if you go to the toilet outside the camp, bury it. This is going to protect you from sickness. Really simple idea. But let me tell you, for thousands of years and in so many cultures, they haven't had good hygiene practices and people have lost their lives because of it. A medical historian writes that the biblical instruction that we just read is an effective measure which indicates an advanced idea of sanitation. Advanced meaning we only came up with it lately. Careful hygiene still provides the only sure protection against cholera and many other diseases. This is a medical professional's opinion on these biblical principles, and they can see that this is spot on, and I would say inspired, evidence that you can build your faith on. Now let's look at another one. You ready for another one, Shay?
1: Yep.
0: Okay, we are up to quarantine. The Bible includes the concept of quarantine. Now, after being quarantined through COVID, some of us are thinking, I don't want to hear another thing about quarantine, but the principle is a Bible principle from 3,500 years ago. And in the Bible, there are many infectious diseases that we still struggle with today, but through quarantine, we have less of. One of them is leprosy. Leprosy is a disease that is spread by physical touch and close interaction. And it can mean numbing of the joints and fingers and so forth. You can have accidents, lose parts of your body because you didn't have any sensation there. It can cause all kinds of sickness and disease. Now, in Leviticus chapter 13 in the Bible, Leviticus 13 verse 46, written 3,500 years ago, 1500 BC, Moses writes the words of God, as long as a person has leprosy, he must live alone outside the camp. Now, this wasn't because God and Moses hated people with leprosy. The Bible tells us that he loves everyone. However, it's just a simple fact. If you are sick and contagious, it's best for everyone that you don't spread it around. And they didn't understand germs, but they understood the simple instructions. And so this is modern quarantine. And according to one medical historian, the laws against leprosy in Leviticus 13 may be regarded as the first model of sanitary legislation. Now, many communities have ignored what the Bible says during the last 3,000 years. And I want to give you an example from Norway, which is today recognized as one of the most developed countries in the world. In Norway in the late 1700s, there was a leprosy epidemic. The preachers of the time were taking the biblical principles and saying, this is how we should handle it. And the community wasn't listening, but eventually they followed the biblical model out of desperation for a solution to people getting leprosy everywhere. Wouldn't you know, the epidemic came under control. They used this kind of concept.

0: thing again, all found in the Bible about 3,500 years before science caught up with it. I'd call that evidence to build your faith on.
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0: Awesome. 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

The storyline is so familiar now. A kindly grandfather in some quiet town is found to be a gangster living under an assumed identity. A civic leader loses her elected role when her history is revealed behind a different name. We shake the dust off polished shoes in not-so-righteous indignation, for we prize honesty, we say. And yet, we know this story well. Before we learned to count or read, the orbit of our life was willful, proud, and self-involved. To these we added faults we chose, the cruelties of school playgrounds, the teenage gossip that cut worse than any knife, the damage done our bodies and our minds through

substances and time ill spent. Our failures ran much faster than our years. And then, one day, the Father offered us a new and strange identity. Forgiven sinner, healed outcast, prodigal brought home. He wouldn't let us take a lesser role, but righteously insisted we accept our place as sons and daughters deeply loved. So now we live with this assumed identity and struggle with the Father's robe we feel ineligible to wear. He is relentlessly insistent on this new life he's given us. Do not call something unclean if God has made it clean. To feel unworthy never means that we are unforgiven. Grace is the way we're learning how to live within the Father's house, enjoy His love, and welcome other prodigals back home. Put on the awkward robe of grace and stay in it.

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4: Welcome everyone to Finding Truth with Pastor Jeff. Pastor Jeff, I was at a school the other day and I was talking with the teenagers and they had a really interesting discussion about the 7-day weekly cycle. Mm-hmm. And their question for you is, where does it come from? Why do we have a 7-day weekly cycle?
5: Good question.
4: I thought
5: because I'm going to make a bold statement, Naomi, that if you deny creation week in the 7 days, you have no explanation for where the 7-day week comes from. Because we get our day by the Earth's rotation on its axis, and we get our year by the Earth's revolution around the sun.
4: Right.
5: And we get our month by the moon. But where does a 7-day week come from? It doesn't divide into the 365, it doesn't divide into the 29 and so forth. It's an odd number of days. And I haven't met an atheist, an evolutionist, a rationalist, an agnostic who can ever explain it outside the Bible. And it's interesting too, Naomi, that we have over 100 languages in the world today, right now, that refer to what we say is Saturday. They call it the Sabbath.
4: Oh, like Portuguese is sabadu and Italian is sabato.
5: Yes, and the Greek, Arabic, all those languages, Russian.
4: I never thought of that.
5: All those languages refer to the Sabbath.
4: Whereas we say Saturn, which is after the is it the Greek or Roman god Saturn?
5: Well, unfortunately, the Romans that and the Latin that we have followed through English has been influenced by the pagan teaching, and so they named the days of the week in honour of their gods, like Sunday, the day
4: Domenica
5: of the sun,
4: is in Italian.
5: And then Moon Day, we've shortened it to Monday.
4: Lunedì.
5: Tuesday, Wednesday, Thursday, Frigus Day, and Saturn's Day over the planets, you see. But that's not the way it is in the Bible. Even the German language, talking about languages, those who speak German will remember that Wednesday in German means Mittwoch.
4: So midweek?
5: Midweek.
4: Midweek,
5: yes.
4: Right.
5: So we can be absolutely certain the days of the week have never been changed and altered. Because sometimes people say, how do you know? Well, we do know. There's been no changes in the cycle of the days. And so the Sabbath reminds us of creation.
4: And so we get the cycle from Genesis,
5: Is that right? Exactly.
4: Thank you. That's so interesting. Thank you, everybody. This has been Finding Truth with Pastor Jeff.
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7: Scientists have been telling us for some time that we consume too much power. In an effort to raise awareness for climate change, the Australian World Wildlife Fund organised the inaugural Earth Hour in March 2007, where everyone was encouraged to turn the lights off for 1 hour. In Acts 1 verse 8, Jesus said, "You will receive power." Jesus wasn't talking about electricity. He was talking about the Holy Spirit. Ask any person that walks with Jesus to compare their life before and after, and they will tell you about the power that comes with having the King of the universe backing them up. Now that's power, sustainable power. And what's more, it's free to all who believe. So take courage, my friend. The Bible says that we can come with confidence and boldness to the throne of grace through Jesus Christ, where there is unlimited power to help you in time of need. I'm Pastor Daniel for Faith FM.

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2: The Desire of Ages, chapter 23. The Kingdom of God is at hand. Jesus came into Galilee, preaching the gospel of the kingdom of God and saying, "The time is fulfilled, and the kingdom of God is at hand. Repent ye and believe the gospel." In the temple at Jerusalem, the birth of the forerunner had been foretold to Zacharias as he ministered before the altar. On the hills of Bethlehem, the angels had proclaimed the birth of Jesus. To Jerusalem, the Magi had come in search of him. In the temple, Simeon and Anna had testified to his divinity. Jerusalem and all Judea had listened to the preaching of John the Baptist, and the deputation from the Sanhedrin, with the multitude, had heard his testimony concerning Jesus. In Judea, Christ had received his first disciples. Here, much of his early ministry had been spent. The flashing forth of his divinity in the cleansing of the temple, his miracles of healing, and the lessons of divine truth that fell from his lips, all proclaimed that which after the healing at Bethsaida he had declared before the Sanhedrin, his sonship to the eternal. If the leaders in Israel had received Christ, he would have honored them as his messenger to carry the gospel to the world. To them first was given the opportunity to become heralds of the kingdom and grace of God. But Israel knew not the time of her visitation. The jealousy and distrust of the Jewish leaders had ripened into open hatred, and the hearts of the people were turned away from Jesus. The Sanhedrin had rejected Christ's message and was bent upon his death. Therefore, Jesus departed from Jerusalem, from the priests, the temple, the religious leaders, the people who had been instructed in the law, and turned to another class to proclaim his message and to gather out those who should carry the gospel to all nations. As the light and life of men was rejected by the ecclesiastical authorities in the days of Christ, so it has been rejected in every succeeding generation. Again and again, the history of Christ's withdrawal from Judea has been repeated. When the Reformers preached the Word of God, they had no thought of separating themselves from the established church, but the religious leaders would not tolerate the light, and those that bore it were forced to seek another class, who were longing for the truth. In our day, few of the professed followers of the Reformers are actuated by their spirit. Few are listening for the voice of God and ready to accept truth in whatever guise it may be represented. Often those who follow in the steps of the Reformers are forced to turn away from the churches they love in order to declare the plain teaching of the Word of God. And many times those who are seeking for light are by the same teaching obliged to leave the church of their fathers that they may render obedience. The people of Galilee were despised by the rabbis of Jerusalem as rude and unlearned, yet they presented a more favorable field for the Savior's work. They were more earnest and sincere, less under the control of bigotry. Their minds were more open for the reception of truth. In going to Galilee, Jesus was not seeking seclusion or isolation. The province was at this time the home of a crowded population with a much larger admixture of people of other nations than was found in Judea. As Jesus traveled through Galilee, teaching and healing, multitudes flocked to him from the cities and villages. Many came even from Judea and the adjoining provinces. Often he was obliged to hide himself from the people. The enthusiasm ran so high that it was necessary to take precautions lest the Roman authorities should be aroused to fear an insurrection. Never before had there been such a period as this for the world. Heaven was brought down to men, hungering and thirsting souls that had waited long for the redemption of Israel, now feasted upon the grace of a merciful Savior. The burden of Christ's preaching was, "The time is fulfilled and the kingdom of God is at hand. Repent ye and believe the gospel." Thus the gospel message as given by the Savior himself was based on the prophecies. The time, which he declared to be fulfilled, was the period made known by the angel Gabriel to Daniel. 70 weeks, said the angel, are determined upon thy people and upon thy holy city, to finish the transgression, and to make an end of sins, and to make reconciliation for iniquity, and to bring in everlasting righteousness, and to seal up the vision and prophecy, and to anoint the most holy. A day in prophecy stands for a year. The 70 weeks, or 490 days, represented 490 years. A starting point for this period is given. Know therefore, and understand, that from the going forth of the commandment to restore and build Jerusalem unto the Messiah the Prince shall be 7 weeks and 62 weeks. 69 weeks, or 483 years. The commandment to restore and build Jerusalem, as completed by the decree of Artaxerxes, went into effect in

0: The autumn of BC 457. From this time, 483 years extend to the autumn of AD 27. According to the prophecy, this period was to reach to the Messiah, the Anointed One. In AD 27, Jesus at his baptism received the anointing of the Holy Spirit and soon afterward began his ministry. Then the message was proclaimed, "The time is fulfilled." "Then," said the angel, "he shall confirm the covenant with many for 1 week, 7 years." For 7 years after the Savior entered on his ministry, the gospel was to be preached especially to the Jews, for 3.5 years by Christ himself, and afterward by the apostles. In the midst of the week, he shall cause the sacrifice and the oblation to cease. In the spring of AD 31, Christ, the true sacrifice, was offered on Calvary. Then the veil of the temple was rent in twain, showing that the sacredness and significance of the sacrificial service had departed. The time had come for the earthly sacrifice and oblation to cease. The 1 week, 7 years, ended in AD 34. Then, by the stoning of Stephen, the Jews finally sealed their rejection of the gospel. The disciples who were scattered abroad by persecution went everywhere preaching the word. And shortly after, Saul the persecutor was converted and became Paul the apostle to the Gentiles. The time of Christ's coming, his anointing by the Holy Spirit, his death, and the giving of the gospel to the Gentiles were definitely pointed out. It was the privilege of the Jewish people to understand these prophecies and to recognize their fulfillment in the mission of Jesus. Christ urged upon his disciples the importance of prophetic study. Referring to the prophecy given to Daniel in regard to their time, he said, "Whoso readeth, let him understand." After his resurrection, he explained to the disciples in all the prophets the things concerning himself. The Savior had spoken through all the prophets. The Spirit of Christ, which was in them, testified beforehand the sufferings of Christ and the glory that should follow. It was Gabriel, the angel next in rank to the Son of God, who came with the divine message to Daniel. It was Gabriel, his angel, whom Christ sent to open the future to the beloved John. And a blessing is pronounced on those who read and hear the words of the prophecy and keep the things written therein. The Lord God will do nothing, but he revealeth his secret unto his servants the prophets. While the secret things belong to the Lord our God, those things which are revealed belong to us and to our children forever. God has given these things to us, and his blessing will attend the reverent, prayerful study of the prophetic scriptures. As the message of Christ's first advent announced the kingdom of his grace, so the message of his second advent announces the kingdom of his glory. And the second message, like the first, is based on the prophecies. The words of the angel to Daniel relating to the last days were to be understood in the time of the end. At that time, many shall run to and fro, and knowledge shall be increased. The wicked shall do wickedly, and none of the wicked shall understand. But the wise shall understand. The Savior himself has given signs of his coming, and he says, "When ye see these things come to pass, know ye that the kingdom of God is nigh at hand. And take heed to yourselves, lest at any time your hearts be overcharged with surfeiting and drunkenness and cares of this life, and so that day come upon you unawares. Watch ye therefore, and pray always, that ye may be accounted worthy to escape all these things that shall come to pass, and to stand before the Son of Man." We have reached the period foretold in these scriptures. The time of the end is come. The visions of the prophets are unsealed, and their solemn warning point us to our Lord's coming in glory as near at hand. The Jews misinterpreted and misapplied the word of God, and they knew not the time of their visitation. The years of the ministry of Christ and his apostles, the precious last years of grace to the chosen people they spent in plotting the destruction of the Lord's messengers. Earthly ambitions absorbed them, and the offer of the spiritual kingdom came to them in vain. So today, the kingdom of this world absorbs men's thoughts, and they take no note of the rapidly fulfilling prophecies and the tokens of the swift coming kingdom of God. But ye, brethren, are not in darkness, that day should overtake you as a thief. Ye are all the children of light and the children of the day. We are not of the night nor of darkness. While we are not to know the hour of our Lord's return, we may know when it is near. Therefore, let us not sleep as do others, but let us watch and be sober.
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8: A few shocking examples of people who were buried alive has recently come to light in a National Monthly magazine story. This is only a small part of the truth. Countless thousands have been buried alive in recent weeks, and the outrage will continue until religious leaders do something to stop the practice. The amazing facts in just a moment.

Hello, this is Joe Cruz of the Amazing Facts Broadcast, Facts Which Affect You. You know, friends, one of the strongest, most positive statements ever made by Jesus is found in John 3, verse 5. Jesus answered, "Verily, verily, I say unto thee, except a man be born of water and of the Spirit, he cannot enter into the kingdom of God." Now, I dare make the assertion today that this little word, except, is going to keep many people on the outside of the kingdom of heaven. Here we have presented two essential steps to getting admission to heaven. A man must be born of water and then born of the Spirit. Now, first of all, what does it mean to be born of the Spirit? The third verse clarifies the meaning for us very well. Jesus said, "Except a man be born again, he cannot see the kingdom of God." So being born of the Spirit then means literally that spiritual change by which a man is converted, dying to sin, walking in newness of life, all those things that are involved in being born of the Spirit. Born of the water signifies that outward sign of baptism, which is a symbol of that inward spiritual change. Jesus made it even more emphatic in Mark 16:16. He said, "He that believeth and is baptized shall be saved, but he that believeth not shall be damned." Now, on the basis of these statements, I do not hesitate to say that any man who has the opportunity to be baptized and refuses to be cannot possibly enter the kingdom of heaven. Now, somebody might say that the thief on the cross proves the opposite because he was never baptized, and yet Jesus told him that he would be saved. Well, the fact is, of course, that the thief did nothing except repent and receive Christ as his Savior. But that was because he didn't have an opportunity to do anything else. If he could have come down from that cross, he would have done many things, of course. He would have been required to do everything in the way of obeying truth in order to remain in that state of grace. He would have stopped stealing, for example. He would have made wrongs right. He would have surely been baptized. You see, God doesn't require the impossible of anybody. But if we spurn the opportunity to obey the commands of Christ and refuse to obey, we surely cannot be saved. The Bible gives us only one example of an exception to this rule about baptism in order that no one would be presumptuous in refusing to obey the commandment of Christ to be baptized. But now let's ask this question. What is the meaning of baptism anyway? Friends, it's a symbolic ordinance, and it represents something very, very significant for the Christian. And it's in the significance of the act that we find the answer to many, many questions. Notice this verse in Romans 6:3-4. "Know ye not that so many of us as were baptized into Jesus Christ were baptized into his death? Therefore we're buried with him by baptism into death, that like as Christ was raised up from the dead by the glory of the Father, even so we also should walk in newness of life." Now let's ask, why is baptism a symbol of death and burial? Who has died and who needs burying? The answer is in verse 6. "Knowing this, that our old man is crucified with him, that the body of sin might be destroyed, that henceforth we should not serve sin." Now, friends, listen, who is this old man and this body of sin that Paul is referring to? Well, of course, it's that old carnal nature of man. The conversion takes place in an individual, and he's born again of the Spirit of God. Immediately, a tremendous inward spiritual transformation takes place. Jesus said it was being born again. The old habits die. The sinful nature that loved to do evil things is now crucified, and a new creature emerges. And that old man of sin no longer has control because he's dead, and there's a new life in Christ Jesus. Now that the old man is dead, he must be buried. Baptism is actually that burial of the old life of sin, a symbolic act of placing that old carnal nature in a watery grave and rising to live a new life in Christ Jesus. Now we inquire, friends, how does baptism fulfill that symbol of death, burial, and resurrection? Why, listen, nothing could meet the type more perfectly than the Bible picture of baptism. The eyes are closed, the hands folded, the breast suspended, and the person is lowered gently beneath the water. Now, there's one point which all must understand on this subject. The act of being baptized does not work immediately and miraculously a sudden change in the individual.
A man could be baptized 50 times and be just as sinful as before unless his heart had been changed. It's only when the inward spiritual renewal, the new birth, has taken place that the outward symbol of baptism has any real meaning. If there has been no death to the old sinful nature, that act of burying the old man in that water would become absolutely without any meaning or without any validity. It would be just a dead ceremony, a form that signifies nothing. Now, friends, too many people have been buried alive. I mean by that that the motions of sin were still strongly influencing their lives. They were not really converted. Religious leaders are going to have to give an answer before the judgment for the crime of burying people in baptism before that death, that spiritual death, has taken place in their lives. Well, somebody asks, how does the sprinkling of water that's practiced by many churches fit into this meaning of baptism? And the answer is simply this, friends, it doesn't fit in. The Bible presents only one kind of baptism, and surely that's the one we're interested in today. We can always find the right way by inquiring, what did Jesus do about it? What did He say about it? If we follow His example, we can never be wrong. So now let's turn to Mark 1, verses 9 and 10. And it came to pass in those days that Jesus came from Nazareth of Galilee, and was baptized of John in Jordan. And straightway coming up out of the water, he saw the heavens opened, and the Spirit like a dove descending upon him. Now notice that Jesus was not baptized by or near the river Jordan, but in the Jordan. The text says that he was coming up out of the water. He set a perfect example of baptism by fulfilling the spiritual symbol of death, burial, and resurrection. He was immersed in that water. The practice of the disciples was also in perfect harmony with the example Jesus gave. In Acts 8, the story is told about Philip's contact with that Ethiopian eunuch as he rode along in his chariot. After giving a Bible study, the eunuch asked for baptism, or after receiving a Bible study from Philip. And then Philip examined the candidate and agreed to accept him. And then in verses 38 and 39 we read these words, and he commanded the chariot to stand still. And they went down both into the water, both Philip and the eunuch, and he baptized him. And when they were come up out of the water, the Spirit of the Lord caught away Philip, that the eunuch saw him no more, and he went on his way rejoicing. Now here the words are so explicit there can be no question whatsoever. Notice this expression, they went down both into the water, both Philip and the eunuch. And then it says they came up out of the water. In order to perform the ceremony so that it would have meaning, they both got down out of the chariot into the water, and the candidate was immersed there. Now this agrees perfectly with the method that John the Baptist used in performing baptism. We read it in John 3, verse 23. And John also was baptizing in Enon near to Salem, because there was much water there, and they came and were baptized. Now please notice that John could not carry on his ministry except in certain places where there was much water for baptizing the people. If he had followed some modern customs of just sprinkling a little water, he could have carried a bottle or a jug around with him and baptized people anywhere. But he preached and met the people only at certain spots, it says, where there was much water, plenty of water. At Enon, they could go down into the water and be immersed because the River Jordan flowed by there. Now perhaps the most incontestable proof of all lies in the original Greek word for baptize. The word that Jesus and all the Bible writers use was the Greek word baptizo. Now friends, this word has just one meaning. The Greek lexicon of Liddell and Scott gives this meaning, to dip under water. Other lexicons say, to submerge, a rite of sacred immersion commanded by Christ. But never has the word been used in any other sense than this. There's no possibility of the meaning to sprinkle with water. Now, let me quote something from Dr. Conant in the book, this is quoted in the book Systematic Theology by Strong. And this is what he says concerning this Greek word baptizo. I'm quoting now, examples have been drawn from writers in almost every department of literature and science
there is no instance in which it signifies to make a partial application of water by effusion or sprinkling, or to cleanse, to purify, apart from the literal act of immersion as a means of cleansing and purifying. End of quotation. So there it is, how clear the subject becomes and how completely the act of baptism harmonizes with the spiritual change that it typifies. We really can't call sprinkling baptism at all. We may call it sprinkling, pouring, or anything else, but surely, truthfully, it could not be called baptism. Now we're ready to determine who's ready for baptism. Who are the candidates, and what are the prerequisites for a person being ready to be baptized? Briefly,

The second prerequisite is found in Mark 16:16. Jesus said, "He that believeth and is baptized shall be saved, but he that believeth not shall be damned." So Jesus makes it very clear in this verse that a person must believe before he can qualify to be baptized. Now perhaps you're wondering about the infant baptism so widely practiced by some Christian churches. Let me ask you, friends, can a little infant be taught? Can it believe? Is it in any sense of the word an eligible candidate for baptism? Absolutely not. In fact, Peter says in Acts 2:38, "Repent and be baptized, every one of you, in the name of Jesus Christ for the remission of sins." So until a person is taught, believes, and repents, he has no grounds whatsoever to be baptized. Unless the old nature is dead, there can be no burial in the water. Unless that new birth has taken place through repentance and personal acceptance of Jesus unto the heart, the act of baptism is nothing but a dead form. So what about babies? Well, friends, they can't take a single one of those required steps. Not only that, but they don't even have any sins to repent of. They're innocent. "To him that knoweth to do good and doeth it not, to him it is sin," James says. Only after coming to the age of accountability will the children be considered as guilty of transgression. And so that eliminates the babies altogether. Only adults and older children who are buried in that water can meet the true type and explanation of Bible baptism. And now this is Joe Cruz saying goodbye for today.

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6: A moment to meditate on God's Word. Hi there, Faith FM listeners. It's Lynn from Caboolture Seventh-day Adventist Church, Queensland. Do you ever feel a little confused when you hear theological discussions about the Bible? In his encouraging letter to the early Christians at the church in Ephesus,

0: clear, foundational principles of salvation. He explores how the death and resurrection of Jesus Christ opened the door of salvation for everyone, so that both Gentiles and Jews who believe the good news can share equally in the riches inherited by God's children. Paul prays earnestly that the Ephesians will receive these riches. Now, we know that we can pray in any position, but here Paul is so desperate for these new Christians to experience the love of Christ that he kneels humbly, saying, "When I think of all this, I fall to my knees and pray to the Father, the Creator of everything in heaven and on earth." So what are these riches? Paul asks God that from his glorious, unlimited resources, he will empower you with inner strength through his Spirit. So what happens when God empowers us? Paul asks God to give the Ephesians 5 life-changing, deeply spiritual experiences. And remember, it's a prayer for us too. 1. Then Christ will make his home in your hearts as you trust in him. 2. Your roots will grow down into God's love and keep you strong. 3. And may you have the power to understand, as all God's people should, how wide, how long, how high, and how deep his love is. 4. May you experience the love of Christ, though it is too great to understand fully. 5. Then you will be made complete with all the fullness of life and power that comes from God. Paul finishes his prayer with praise and absolute confidence, saying, "Now all glory to God, who is able, through his mighty power at work within us, to accomplish infinitely more than we might ask or think. Glory to him in the church and in Christ Jesus through all generations forever and ever. Amen." You can find this prayer in Ephesians chapter 3, verses 14 to 21. And I encourage you, Faith FM listeners, to spend some time meditating on these riches and praying that God will make these beautifully simple truths a reality in your life. If you would like to learn more about coming to God in prayer, you would enjoy reading our free book called Daring to Ask for More. 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That's the word PROMISE to the number 0488880831.
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5: Welcome to Finding Truth with Pastor Jeff. Pastor Jeff, I was working with some students at the university the other day, and one particular student who's studying his master's in history, and he asked a really interesting question. Do any of the original manuscripts exist today for us to see?
6: Unfortunately, no. I say unfortunately, wouldn't it be wonderful if the original autographs, as they call them, were around. However, in saying that, a remarkable thing happened back in those long gone days, and that is there were a lot of good men. And what they did is they copied the original manuscripts.
5: Oh, okay.
6: And so in the world today, there are literally thousands and thousands of the copies
5: Right, a copies of the original manuscript.
6: That's right. Yes, written down by good men over those years. You see, prior to 1947, the oldest manuscripts that we had only went back to about 1000 AD.
5: Mm-hmm.
6: But in 1947, when the Dead Sea Scrolls were discovered, that was such an amazing discovery because that took us back to 1 to 200 years BC.
5: Wow. Okay.
6: Even before the time of Christ. So now we had something that we could compare with the text that we have, the Masoretic text from which our Bibles are translated, and then we had the Dead Sea Scrolls and we can compare word for word. And when I was in the Dead Sea Scroll Museum and I spoke to the curator there, and I had a long interview with him, and he told me, because I asked him, how does the book of Isaiah, which was found complete in the Dead Sea Scrolls.
5: Oh, so it's complete?
6: Absolute complete, wow. 66 chapters.
5: Amazing.
6: I said, how does that compare with the Bible or the Isaiah that we have in our Bibles today? He said, word for word.
5: Fantastic.
6: Which is amazing and wonderful.
5: Did you see it there?
6: Yes, I have a copy. It's not the original. That it's a copy because they don't want the light getting to it.
5: Yes.
6: But there it's in the center of the museum, right, wrapped right around. And one of the things that impresses us is the fact that there are so many copies available today. For example, you take Julius Caesar. Now, no one doubts that Julius Caesar lived.
5: No.
6: But we only have less than perhaps a dozen primary manuscripts of Julius Caesar, yet no one questions his existence. Same with Socrates and Aristotle and Plato. There are very, very few manuscripts, yet no one doubts they exist. Compared to the Bible, we have thousands.
5: Wow, that's incredible. That's so wonderful that we have that trust in what the Bible is. Thank you, Jeff. Thank you, everyone, for joining us on Finding Truth with Pastor Jeff.
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10: How to study the Bible. You know, yesterday, the message that I gave in the morning was entitled, Watch. And I started the message and I said that today we live in a now generation and today we also live in a what other generation? Now, maybe generation now, a Google generation. Meaning that we like to put a question in and we like an answer spat out right away. Unfortunately, when you come to studying the Bible, it's not quite as simple as Google. It's not just like, okay, look, here's how you study the Bible, just done. And God just gives you an answer like this, this, this, and this, and this. When you're studying the Bible and when you're committing to study the Bible, in a sense, you have to view it as you're in it for the long haul. That it may not just be a quick, snappy answer. You have a question, you study, you get the answer, you read a passage of scripture, or let me read John chapter 5. Oh, boom, there we go. I understand the whole thing. Done. Let me go to John chapter 6. It's not always as straightforward, as simple as that. Studying the Bible is different. You have to kind of view it as a long haul that God may teach you over a period of hours, maybe weeks, maybe even months, on a particular passage. And the way that we study the Bible is not the same way that we would study Shakespeare. It's not the same way that we would study a history book in your school. It's not the same way you would just study for a mathematics exam where you get the formula and now you can do it, done, answer, move on. It's a little bit different. And so I'm going to be sharing some principles of Bible study. What? Why? How? Which is the most important word? Why? Who? What? I think God is more interested often in teaching us the whys and the hows than he's always in giving us the whats. Sometimes we just want the what. And God wants to teach us how. He wants to teach us why. Hence, how to study the Bible. Don't worry, I'm not checking my email. I just learned I can control my slide presentation from my phone. So please don't get distracted and think I'm like sending text messages to my family. Now I can go like this. Next slide. I thought it was pretty cool. I found out yesterday. Anyway, are you ready? Isaiah 29 verse 9 and 10. What does the Bible say here? It says, whom shall he teach knowledge, and whom shall he make to understand doctrine? Them that are weaned from the milk and drawn from the breast, for precept must be upon precept, precept upon precept, line upon line, line upon line, hear a little and what? So who is going to be taught? What does the Bible say? Those that are weaned from the milk and drawn from the? Those that aren't used to, those that are no longer depending upon somebody else to be fed, but those that can now feed themselves will be those that God is able to teach. We need to pray that we're in a spiritual condition, that we're not always depending on other people for our spiritual nourishment and strength, but we are moving on. And that's why I believe you've come here to this workshop to find out how you can feed yourself. That all your spiritual food does not come to you via listening to a sermon you hear someone else preach. But now you want to be able to dig for yourself and find some of the answers for yourself. Notice what Daniel chapter 12 verse 10 says. It says, many shall be purified and made white and tried, but the wicked shall do wickedly, and none of the wicked shall do what? None of the wicked shall understand, but the wise shall do what? Understand. Those that God is able to teach are those that have been weaned or drawn away from human dependence for their spiritual food. Those, the Bible says, are those who are wise. So as we approach the Bible, as we sit down, as we get ready to study the Bible, what should our mindset be as we are approaching and studying the Bible? Ezra chapter 7, excuse me, and verse 10. The Bible tells us Ezra did certain things, says he did this. For Ezra had, number one, prepared his heart to do what? To seek the law of God and to do it and to teach. What are the key words in that verse, would you say? Prepare. Second one I'd say would be seek. The third word that is a key word in that verse is do. And the fourth key word is to teach. He prepared his heart to seek. Then he wanted to do it. Then he wanted to teach it. Four steps from that one verse. Four principles you can glean that we can apply in our Bible study. As we opening the Bible to study it, we need to prepare our hearts that as we seek God's law and what is found in the scriptures, we are not just doing it for theoretical understanding to know something clever, but we're studying the Bible so that we can also then do what we study, and not only just so that we can do it and so we can know it for ourselves, but the final step is a key one, that we can also teach other people. It is by teaching other people that you really learn things the best for yourselves. You've heard that you learn, you remember, I forget exactly. It's 5 or 10% of what you hear, roughly. That's all you remember. 8. Just around there. 6, 7. If you teach somebody, though, the percentage goes up to like 60 or 70%. You remember what you've taught, about 60%. What you hear, 5 or 6%. One of the best ways to study the Bible, to learn the Bible, to know the Bible, the final step is to teach it. So, studying the Bible. You know, how we study the Bible is very, very important. Wrong method of studying the Bible gives us wrong conclusions. If we have a wrong method, we're going to have wrong conclusions and we're going to have inconsistencies as we study the Bible. Is the Bible inspired by God? Yes or no? If the Bible is inspired by God, should it therefore be consistent? Yes or no? Should be consistent. If we're studying the Bible and we come to inconsistent conclusions, we do not conclude that the Bible is not inspired. What I would suggest to you is if you come to inconsistent conclusions in your study, maybe the methods you're using for your study are not correct or consistent with each other. Hence, you're kind of firing in the wrong direction. So, a fancy word for the study of the Bible, methodology, hermeneutics. Maybe you heard people talk about that word before. It's just a fancy word for methodology. Hermeneutics, the hermeneutics, how to study the Bible. The study of the methodology, definition of interpreting the Holy Scriptures. In short, you could say it's the science and art of the correct interpretation of the Bible. Two. The basic task when you're studying the Bible is to do two things. Number one, to determine what God said in the Holy Scriptures. And number two, to go on from that, what it means for us today. What did God say? What does it mean for me today? Two basic overreaching questions that you have as you're studying the Bible. So as we look at, with that in mind, hermeneutics, the study of the methodology of interpreting Scripture, five basic principles for approaching the Bible and understanding it as a book that we are to study. Number one, turn in your Bible to 1 Thessalonians chapter 2, verse 13. 1 Thessalonians chapter 2, and then we're going to go over to 1 Timothy or 2 Timothy. 1 Thessalonians chapter 2 and verse 13. 1 Thessalonians 2, verse 13. First principle of hermeneutics is that the Bible is the inspired, inerrant word of God. 1 Thessalonians 2:13, the Bible says, For this cause also thank we God without ceasing. Why? Because when you received the word of God, which you heard of us, you received it not as the word of who? Men, but as it is in truth, the word of who? The word of God. Bible says it's not the word of men, but it is the word of? It's the word of God. Turn to 2 Timothy chapter 3. 2 Timothy chapter 3. 2 Timothy chapter 3, and I'm going to read verse 13. The Bible says, but evil men and seducers shall wax worse and worse, deceiving and being deceived. But continue thou in the things which you have learned and been assured of, knowing of whom you have learned them. And that from a child you have known the Holy Scriptures, which are, the Bible says, able to make you wise unto salvation through faith which is in Christ Jesus. All Scripture is given by what? Inspiration of God, and is profitable for doctrine, for reproof, for correction, for instruction in righteousness, that the man of God may be perfect, thoroughly furnished unto all good works. First point, the Bible is the inspired, inerrant word of God. It says it's not the word of men, it's the word of God. The Bible tells us how much of Scripture is inspired? All Scripture, leading us to point number two, and that the 66 books of the Bible, when we're studying it, they are a whole. We don't pick and choose what we study as we study the Bible. In other words, like, I'm just going to study the New Testament. I'm not going to study the Old Testament. Some people say that. I just want to study the Gospels because that's the words of Jesus. Mm-mm. The Bible is the inspired word of God. First Peter, 2 Peter chapter 1, verse 19 tells us the prophecy did not come in old time by the will of man, but holy men of God spoke as they were moved by the Holy Spirit. It's the inspired word of God. They form an indivisible whole, the Old and New Testament together. We can't separate the two. A few basic facts that you may have heard about the Bible. There's 66 books, as you can see. How many authors in the Bible? 40. How many languages was the Bible written in? Three. Which are they? Hebrew, Aramaic, and Greek. How many continents was the Bible written on? Not two. Three. Africa, Asia, Europe. 3 continents, 3 languages, 40 authors, 66 books, over a time period of 1,500 years. Writing about a common theme that goes throughout the Bible. Creation, fall, redemption, salvation, for all. Writing on probably the most controversial subjects you can ever have at all, and you find they all agree with each other. Authors that have never met before. That's kind of a side note into why I believe, you know, side note as to why the Bible is inspired. When you have such unity amid such diversity. Point number 3, the Bible is both Christocentric and theocentric. Throughout the Bible, God's character is revealed through Jesus Christ. Throughout the whole of Scripture. The character of God revealed throughout the character of Jesus Christ is the underlying theme of all Scripture. Turn to John chapter 5. John chapter 5 and verse 39. John 5 verse 39. The Bible says, search the Scriptures, for in them you think you have what? Eternal life, and they are they which testify of who?
11: Me.
10: Testify of me. The Bible teaches us about God through the life of Jesus Christ as he interacts with God's people. It's an underlying theme up throughout Scripture that you find throughout all the different authors, all the different books as you go through them. Point number 4. The Bible is understandable. As we study the Bible, we take the Bible to be literal, understandable, except when the context may be symbolic, may be parables, where the context demands otherwise. The Bible we take as literal. We read it as it says. We take it to be God's word to us. When you read about Noah's flood, not Noah's flood, the flood with Noah, you take that as literal, you understand? That's what the Bible says. You take it as a literal flood. The context suggests that. And only when the context seems otherwise, maybe when you're reading in the books of Daniel or Revelation, where you read about beasts, and then Daniel himself says, well, the beast is a kingdom, would you read it not literally, but you would read it symbolically? Or were you reading maybe a parable? And it's clear that it's a parable. It's not a literal story. For example, Luke chapter 16, when you're reading maybe about the rich man and Lazarus, and you've got a man in hell and a man in heaven, and the man in heaven is talking to the man in hell. It doesn't seem literal. You understand? It's a parable. So we must understand and recognize that, you know, the Bible's understandable. We take it as literal. We take it as God's word to us, unless when the context demands otherwise. The fifth point is a very important point, and is this, that there must be a willingness to heed and obey what you understand and what you study. God will only show you so much if you're refusing to obey what he's showing you. Why would God bestow light upon light upon light upon light upon light on you if you're just rejecting and not following the way he's teaching you? Doesn't make sense, does it? Doesn't make any sense. You get as you obey, as you follow, and also, I believe, you get more as you share more. You get more as you share more. In that, if you're not sharing, why would God give you more? Just so you can get fat spiritually and constipated? Spiritual constipation? You know, maybe sometimes you feel like that. You learn all this stuff, you don't share it with anyone. It doesn't do you any good. So a key point. The Bible was given by the inspiration of the Spirit, and the Bible must be interpreted under the direction of the Spirit as well. That as you're studying the Bible, it was given by the Holy Spirit to the men that wrote it, and as we study what the men wrote, we do so under direction of the Holy Spirit as we do that. It's important to remember as we study the Bible, I'm not going to touch on this specifically because you know, we only have two workshops, so there's not time to go into all the different things, in that God has given to us as Adventists, I believe, certain themes in the scriptures that we must keep in mind as we are studying the Bible. Certain greater and grander themes that you find throughout the whole of scriptures that we as Adventists need to keep in mind as we are studying the Bible as we're going through. For example, the theme about the, well, can you give me one? A theme that you find prevalent throughout scripture that is kind of unique in some ways in our understanding of the scriptures. The sanctuary. Taj was talking about that quite a lot, I believe, over the weekend. The sanctuary is a theme throughout scriptures, and I believe God has given to us as Adventists an understanding of the sanctuary, and we can see it throughout scriptures, and it helps us to understand, particularly as you're reading the prophetic books of Daniel and Revelation. The sanctuary helps you date certain prophecies. It's a grand theme to keep in mind. You know, for example, when you read in Revelation and you see John in vision and you see the Ark of the Covenant time frame, it helps you know in time frame where in human history that he is talking about. Another grand theme that we understand as Seventh-day Adventists is the theme of the Great Controversy, which a lot of Christian denominations don't really have a correct understanding of. These are themes that you kind of overreaching themes as you're studying the Bible, keep in mind. As you study the prophecies, there's another, you know, other themes of the covenants and Israel and so on and so forth. Important to keep in mind. John 7 verse 17 promises for Bible study. If any man will do his will, he shall know of the doctrine. If you have a willingness to study, if you have a willingness to follow what God is teaching you, then you will know of the doctrine. Whether it be of God or whether I speak of it myself. Ephesians chapter 3 and verse 16 to 19 says this, that he would grant you according to the riches of his glory to be strengthened with might by the Spirit in the inner man, that you may be able to comprehend with all the saints what is the breadth and length and depth and height, and to know the love of God which passes knowledge. A question to ask though as you're studying the Bible is, what is the purpose of your Bible study? What is the purpose? In the context, like what's the time that you're studying? I'm looking at time frame and so on. Are you studying for your devotions? Is that what you're studying for? Is that the time that you're studying? Is that the only time you study? Is the only time you study the Bible in the morning when you have your devotions? Maybe, maybe not. Are you just doing devotional readings? Are you doing thematic study in your devotion? Is it studying for general biblical knowledge that it's not your devotional time, but you're setting aside an hour of the day that you want to study? Say, for example, I want to understand the new covenant and the old covenant. And as you're studying that, spending time doing that, or you're studying, I put there study for apologetics in the sense that apologetics means defending the faith. Are you studying just to kind of answer a particular objection that someone has given to you? You may not be doing that in your devotional time. You're not spending your devotions trying to defend how you can defend the secret rapture theory, maybe. But maybe you're doing it sometime else in the day. In my mind, at least for me, it helps that I kind of divide my time up and I don't mix the different times. Another one, if you're maybe preaching as well, are you studying for sermon preparation? At least for me, I don't like to mix my sermon preparation time with my devotional time. It just doesn't go well. I like to keep my devotional time separate. That's devotional time, me and God, just devotionals, kind of looking at my own spiritual life, studying there. Sermon preparation, keep it separate, keep it something different. If your devotions is your sermon preparation, then I would suggest to you that you need to rethink how you're studying the Bible. And not use your devotional time for sermon preparation, because you might be spending your whole of your devotion time talking about how you're going to talk to other people, not how God wants to talk to you. Now, you can use your devotional time to help you, say, in your sermon preparation or other Bible study. The way I do it is this. If I'm reading my devotions and I'm studying something and like the Holy Spirit drops a thought in my mind, I'm like, wow, that's pretty good. What I'll do, I kind of write a note. In fact, on my computer, I have like a little sticky note section, sermons to prepare. And I just type a note. A point and reference to know to come back to that subject, that thought, that idea at a later time when I may be setting aside a time for my sermon preparation or for other Bible study. But know in your mind the difference between the different types of Bible study, so to, but different times of Bible study. That you're not mixing your devotions with, you know, studying how you can answer your friends in school about creation evolution or about this and that. You're keeping the different times separate and so on. Now, I did say I wanted to look at devotional time because I believe that devotional time is one of the foundations of Bible study. It's a foundation of our spiritual life. It's a foundation of our walk with the Lord. And I believe a healthy devotional life, a healthy Bible study and devotional life leads us to healthy Christian life, healthy Bible study all around. I don't want to assume that everyone here is having devotions every day or is not having devotions every day. Everyone here is having a vibrant devotional life or is struggling in their devotional life. But what I'm going to do is share a few points because I believe as we look at these general principles for Bible study, a few things to help out in your Bible study starting at the beginning of the day. Second one I'm going to look at about, you know, five or six steps in Bible study as you approach a particular passage. And when I look at a particular passage and see how we approach that in a 6 or 7 step process. But I want to, at this time, kind of look at foundational time, devotional time for the last 15 minutes of this presentation or so. A few pointers that I believe will help you give you extra time. So not extra time, but give you more meaningful time as you spend. Devotional time is important. Point number one, select a specific time. You often hear people say the morning is a good time. I believe it is. Steps to Christ, page 80 says, consecrate yourself to God in the morning. Make this your very first work. Now, maybe if you're a night shift worker and you work night shift, then maybe the morning's not the best time. And you kind of figure another time out. I used to work nights all the time and morning time didn't work for devotion because you come off shift and you just like zonked after a 12-hour shift in the hospital. And for me, I had to kind of rework it and do it some other time. But, you know, find the best time for you. And whatever time you do get, stick to it. Find the best time, stick to it. And the key thing for devotions is this, don't clock watch. Sometimes I've heard preachers say, everyone stand up if you want to commit to make an hour of devotion. And everyone stands. And I wonder if everyone does have an hour of devotion the next week. The key thing in devotion is not, and Bible study is not your quantity of the time you spend, but it is the quality. It's the quality. Pick a time, pick a place. Choose a special place. Where did Jesus go? He often went to Mount of Olives. That's where he often went. You know, if you choose a special place, not just for your devotion, for your Bible study, you know, the mind sometimes builds up, as you see, necessary emotional, psychological, and spiritual cues. You associate certain things with certain places. You always study your Bible in your office. You always study the Bible in your bedroom. You always study your Bible here or there. As you get ready for your devotions, as you get ready for your Bible study time, gather the resources that you need prior to doing it. A Bible, a notebook. A songbook if you can sing, or even if you can't sing, you're singing to yourself, you're singing to God to sing anyway. Inspirational book, study materials. Gather these things prior to you. So as you're doing your devotions, as you're doing your Bible study, these are general principles, you're not running around looking for all these things. Every time you have to go and look for something, it kind of detracts the mind. Distracts the mind. Have all those things kind of there ready with you. And then follow a simple plan. You don't have to do this. This is a suggestion. And I believe this is the principle you use in Bible study, devotions, as you're approaching the Bible. As you open the Bible, as you read it, first step is to pause. Slow down. To allow God to speak to your heart. It's not just like, let me just open the Bible. Just done. Got my 10 minutes in today. Open. Just pause for a moment. Get in a spiritual frame of mind as you approach the Bible. Allow God to speak to your heart. And then read. Read carefully. looking to see what God is saying to you. And if you were reading through a particular book, begin where you left off the day before. Maybe backtrack a few verses or a few bits to kind of overlap and then go on. So you read, you pause, read. Point number three, reflect. Pause, read, reflect. What does the text mean to you? What's the thought? What's the idea? What's God talking to you about? Pause, read, reflect. The fifth step, apply. Pause, read, reflect, apply. How does it apply to your life? Maybe write down particularly what it means to you. And then pray. Talk to God about what you've read and its impact. This is just a simple five-step approach that I found in devotion helps me out. Pause, read, reflect, apply, pray. It's given me, gives you more structure. Other practical suggestions. You may want to work through the Bible book by book if you're ambitious. Let me go through from Genesis, clean through to Revelation. You can do that. You can have those yearly reading plans that focus on several chapters per day. It's okay. Maybe you want to go slower though. Maybe you want to do devotions by topic. Prayer or faith. So you get a concordance and you look at the word faith and you go to every single text that looks at faith. Maybe. Heaven. I've put there, create your own devotional concordance. As you're going through the Bible, as you're studying these things, you kind of bring up your own concordance of the passages of scripture and these various topics and what they mean to you. It's your own thing. It has, in a sense, more meaning than just getting the Strong's one off the shelf. Another practical suggestion as you're studying the Bible for your devotions is to do an author search. Maybe I'm going to study the books that John has written. Which are the books that John has written? John. Revelation. Instead of the books of John or Paul. It'll be a long time if you're studying Paul. You got Romans, Corinthians, Galatians, and so on. Or Luke. Study Luke, and I'm going to study Acts. One author. Moses. Genesis, Exodus, Leviticus, Numbers, Deuteronomy, or David's books. Or maybe you're going to study Bible stories and look at the parallels between the different writers. For example, in the Gospels, let me look at the account of the crucifixion in Matthew. Then look at the account of the crucifixion in Mark. Then the account of the crucifixion in Luke. And you notice differences between, you notice similar themes between. Or maybe you look at the books of Kings and Chronicles and you're seeing, as you're looking through Kings and Chronicles, different stories that are started here and finished here. Started in this one, finished in this one. And you read as you go through. It can be interesting. Just a practical suggestions. Now, what about certain problems that you will face as you do your devotion? Number one problem of devotional life is a problem of discipline. How'd you help that? Don't stay up late. Easier said than done. How many of you ever prayed to God to wake you up in the morning so you can study the Bible? How many of you got up? Yeah? How many of you have prayed to God to wake you up and then you didn't get up? And we felt guilty. Like, oh no. Pray the Lord to wake you up. And he woke you up at 5 o'clock, fresh and bright. You're like, oh, let me get 5 more minutes sleep. And you wake up again at 8 o'clock. Pray to God to wake you up. And oftentimes he will. Have a prayer partner call you. And I find point number six, get up straight away is the best one. Just get right out of bed. Get up when you can. Psalm 50 verse 1 to 3. Problem of distractions. Get out of bed. I've tried it. I've never really succeeded having my devotions in bed. I'm looking at your faces. I'm thinking some of you tried as well. I'm going to stay in bed. I'm going to roll over and pray on my pillow. Pray for an hour. But I've only prayed for 2 minutes. Get out of bed. It's always best to get out of bed. If you can't stay awake, then just open your eyes while you're praying. Nothing sacred about closing your eyes. If you can't stay awake, then open your eyes. Keep a journal. Pray about the thing that's distracting you. And guard your devotional time. These things can kill your devotional time. Don't check your email before you do devotions. Or Facebook. Checking your notifications to see you commented on your pictures before your devotion. You know? Wait afterwards. The notification will still be there. It's not going anywhere. You know? If the mind wanders, we must bring it back by persevering effort. Habit will finally make it what? Easy. The problem of dryness. Disobedience to God can be a problem of dryness. You're openly going against God. Rushing your quiet time is like, I've got to get in, I've got to get it in, got to get it in. The key is your quality, not your quantity. Getting into a rut, doing the same thing over and over and over again. Maybe your prayer life is the same thing over and over again and your prayers are boring you out. Not sharing your insights with others is a key. Remember, you don't share something, you lose it. Hidden sin in your life. Another problem can be the problem of diligence. Make a covenant or vow with God as you're approaching your devotions, as you're approaching your Bible study, that is a realistic one. If you can only afford 20 minutes in the morning before you go to work, then make that covenant or vow and stick to that. If you can only make 10 minutes, if you can make 30 minutes, whatever it is. But stick to whatever you vow. Schedule it on your daily planner. Be prepared to face Satan's excuses, because he'll do everything he can to distract you from Bible study, to distract you from your devotion, to distract you from that walk with the Lord. If need be, leave your Bible open in the morning. Well, I'm going to study, here we have Jeremiah 39. I'm going to study Jeremiah chapter 39. Leave it open there, right by your bed, ready to wake up and have your devotion not in your bed, but there in Jeremiah 39. Couple of things to remember. It takes about 3 weeks for you to become familiar with a new task. About another 3 weeks before it becomes a comfortable habit. And I've added this one in there as well. It takes about another 3 years before it becomes a way of life, part of your culture, and that you just do it instinctively. Sometimes people say it takes 3 weeks to get a habit. It takes longer than that before it becomes just like you. Stick to it. Stick to it. As you're studying, as you're going through, you know, studying the Bible, Galatians 6 verse 9 tells us, and let it not be weary. Let us not be weary in what? Well doing, for in due season we shall what? Reap if we faint not. The Bible says you reap what you sow. Don't expect to sow a whole lot of information, a whole lot of spiritual life if you're not reaping much, I put that there, but I've already mentioned that point. Keep a notepad or jot down ideas that you want to study at depth later or develop into a sermon at a later time. That you're not kind of mixing your time up, your devotional time, you're spending that with the Lord, you're spending that systematically, your quality time, not quantity time, you're reading, you're pausing, you're reflecting, you're going through the Bible step by step, maybe a particular theme, maybe a particular subject. And I believe as you approach your devotion, you know, make a commitment to God. If you haven't been having devotion regularly, then next week, tomorrow morning, that you'll make that commitment to spend that time with the Lord, the whole of next week and on. And as you continue to do it, I know you'll find that your spiritual life will grow. Your understanding of the scriptures will grow. Your understanding of the themes of the Bible will grow as you spend that time with the Lord, particularly in the morning. Particularly whenever that personal time is, you'll find your spiritual life just grows and grows and grows and grows. Stick to it. Jesus often spent time in prayer. We also should often spend our time in prayer and in Bible study. So here we've looked at devotions. We looked at a few principles. Our next presentation is going to be in about 15 minutes. I'm going to close this one now. Let's bow our heads for a word of prayer. Father in heaven, Lord, we thank you for the Bible which you have given to us. A book that can be studied. A book that can be understood. A book that you wish for us to spend time in. Because as we study the Bible, it tells us of Jesus Christ. It reveals to us the character of God. We see the life of Jesus Christ. I pray, Lord, for each and every one of us gathered here, Lord, that we would take that time to spend with you. that our spiritual lives may not be stuck in a rut, but that they may be vibrant, they may be meaningful, and they may be personal. In Jesus' name we pray. Amen.
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18: In a world where approximately 30% of the global population is Christian, it's interesting that almost three times that number, more than 80% of UN-accredited faith-based NGOs, that is, organizations that provide humanitarian aid, 80% are Christian. That's amazing. To me, that says something about the underlying values and principles of Christianity. In Acts 4, verse 35, we read that the apostles distributed to each as anyone had need. Jesus tells us in Matthew 25 that those who love him ought to feed the hungry, serve the poor, and heal the sick in our world. People who do these things as volunteers find great reward in helping the suffering and marginalized in our world. The Bible says we should learn to do good so that our lives will not be useless or unfruitful. If you've never thought about it, why not try volunteering in your community and experience the joy and blessing that Jesus intended for you as a selfless, caregiving volunteer. I'm Pastor Daniel for Faith FM.

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1: Here's a quick thought on making friends for God.
2: God's news is for sharing. When our lives are changed by Christ's love and forgiveness, we have something meaningful to say about Him. It's one thing to share what Jesus has done for someone else. It's quite another to share what He's done for us personally. There's power in telling your story. It's difficult to argue against personal experience. People may debate your theology or your interpretation of a text or even scoff at religion in general. But when a person can say, "My life had no meaning, no hope and no peace. Now everything's new. I have joy and a freedom I've never experienced before." Even skeptics can be positively impacted. God often uses unlikely witnesses who are changed by His grace to make a difference in our world. You may feel that you have nothing to share, but think, what's your own story? What can you tell others about the difference a real relationship with Christ has made in your life? Think about the times that you've been delighted with good news. It may have been the day you were engaged to be married, the birth of a child, a new job, or the purchase of a new car or home. You were so excited that you couldn't wait to share it. How much more should we share the news that we've received the gift of a new life? Although some people may explain sudden, dramatic changes, more often transformation occurs as a person has a growing relationship with Jesus and walks with Him daily. Christ refocuses our lives. This is the power that the world so desperately needs and longs for. When we're changed by Christ, we cannot be silent. Witnessing is never about us. It's always about Jesus. He is the God who forgives all our wrongdoing, heals our brokenness, showers us with loving kindness, and satisfies us with good things. It's important for us to remember to always make Christ the center of our transformation stories. Kindness opens hearts where harshness closes them. Christ knew that no argument, however logical, would open hard hearts or break through the crust of selfishness. It's only by reflecting His wonderful love in our lives that hearts will be transformed. When the mere repetition of doctrines would accomplish nothing. When you share your story, do it with love, free from criticism and judgment. So what's your own story? Think about what your life was like before you met Jesus and the difference

0: following Jesus has made for you. This is what you can offer. Then think, who could benefit from your experience, and share with them.
1: Hi there, I'm Luke from Tableland Explorers. We have started a new Bible study series called The Secrets of Prophecy. These studies are taking us through some of the most amazing prophecies of the Bible. Some of them have already been fulfilled. Some of them are being fulfilled right now. And some will be fulfilled in the near future. We will also cover some of the most important teachings of the Bible. 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
4: Do you remember the song? Father Abraham had many sons, and many sons had Father Abraham. I'm one of them and so are you, and now you're singing along in that song. You know how it goes. The story of Abraham reveals much about faith and the experience of justification. Consider Hebrews 11. It talks about the events recorded in Abraham's life. When you've got time, just take a moment to read through Hebrews 11 and reflect on what do you learn about his journey that can apply to your own life. Abraham's journey sees several stages. By faith, Abraham obeyed when called to go to an unknown place. Number two, Abraham had continued to walk in faith while living as a foreigner in the promised land. When Abraham's sight told him that the only way the promise of the great nation was going to be fulfilled was through his son Isaac, he had to walk by faith and not by sight. Which of the above three experiences do you think was most difficult for Abraham and why? If Abraham's story were to occur in the fast food culture of today, what would be the expectation? Perhaps in one of the days leaving his humble tent in the region of the Mesopotamia, Abraham would have walked into the mansion of wealth and prosperity with no further test of faith required, for he had carried out the instructions given to him by God. Often we look for the easy faith road with few obstacles or challenges, but this only leads to lightweight faith that has little or no foundation. Today, I want you to reflect on this particular passage found in 2 Corinthians 5 verse 7.
5: For we live by faith, not by sight.
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11: It's funny the things you hear at church. I was in the foyer some time ago, and I don't know if you remember, it was about last Anzac Day. And there was a plaque out in the foyer, and it had the names of soldiers that from the Lilydale area that had passed away, and it had some flags coming out of it. And there's a little boy there. I didn't actually know his name, didn't actually catch his name, but I went up to him and said, that's, you know, you're obviously very interested in that plaque. And he said, yes, I don't know what it's all about though. What's the plaque all about? And I said to him, well, that's it's a plaque that commemorates the people that died in the services. And he said to me, well, he looked at me for a while and he thought, I could see he was thinking something. He said to me, which service, the 9 o'clock or the 11:30? I hope that no one, I feel like I'm dying at the front here now because I feel I'm a bit underprepared, but I hope that today is not certainly about me. It's about having God here with us and worshiping him together, and we're going to do that. As I was thinking about what to talk about and contemplating, the thing that sort of kept running around in my mind is where I'm at personally in what we call our Christian experience. And if I'll try not to use too much Christian talk, because if anybody here today who's not used to Christian talk, I want you to make sure that it's understandable. So, but in our Christian experience and the way we relate to God, it's something that I think about as regularly as I can. But I posed to myself the question, am I more of a theoretical Christian, someone who thinks and talks about Christianity, or am I a practical Christian? So today I've entitled our time together, Practical Christianity. So here we go, Practical Christianity. Kiara read out one of the texts that we'll be looking at this morning, and thank you, Kiara, for doing that. Does everybody know? Who doesn't know Kiara? A few people. So Kiara is a delightful young girl. With my wife and I have been taking, well, we were taking junior Sabbath school until our contract wasn't renewed. And and there's now new leaders, and thankfully, in juniors. But we had the delight of having Kiara as one of our juniors. Now, I mention this because Kiara, probably unbeknownst to her, about 2 years ago, was about 2 years ago you came to juniors? How old are you now? 12, 11? 11 turning 12. So you're almost 2 years ago when Kiara first joined us in juniors. It wasn't long after that that she gave me a practical example of Christianity. Now, Mrs. Margaret's probably used to this sort of thing all the time, being a primary school teacher. But one Sabbath, Kiara, well, she can do lots of things. Like once in Sabbath school, well, I think of it, Kiara, do you remember that? She came into Sabbath school doing flick flacks, you know, those things you do backwards. She's a gymnast, and we got her to do some flick flacks into Sabbath school. But this one she did of her own volition. She gave us a card. And in the card, she just thanked us for being her Sabbath school leaders. Now, probably didn't mean a lot to Kiara, Kiara's probably even forgotten she gave it to us. But I still remember that as it's a simple act, which for me exemplifies practical Christianity. And I've still got that card, Kiara, so thank you. 2 Corinthians 13:11 says, be joyful, grow to maturity, encourage each other, living in peace. Then the God of love and peace will be with you. Let's just have a prayer as we start this morning. Dear God, thanks for the chance to be here. Thank you that all over the world people are worshiping you, and all over the world people are following you. We know that, Lord, that we live in a world where there's need, and we pray that in our own little environment and the area that we live, that we'll be able to help meet those needs around us, and that your spirit will be in our hearts and our lives. In thy name, amen. Actually, could we just call that the benediction? And all right, practical Christianity. As I was preparing for today, I came across a verse in 1 Corinthians 14:26. 1 Corinthians 14:26. Now, I'll make it easy for you at the moment. I'm going to read it for you. 1 Corinthians 14:26. I still haven't worked out if it's quicker to use a digital device or a Bible, but I like using a Bible. So 1 Corinthians 14:26, and it says, how is it then, brethren, whenever you come together, each of you has a psalm, has a teaching, has a tongue, has a revelation, has an interpretation. Now, when I read that, I thought, that to me sounds like a pretty involved church. So I figured I'd take after that model. Now, I'm not going to say I'm going to talk in tongues or give you a revelation, although, you know, if that happens, please forgive me. But what I will ask is that you participate today. Now, unfortunately, it's going to be a little bit difficult because Rowan Depler took the key with him. and we can't get into the microphone room, into the AV room where they've got the microphones, the handheld microphones. But I will ask you, if you don't mind today, to participate. So that will make things go well if you can. The word practical comes from the word praktikos, the Greek word praktikos, which means fit for action. So hopefully this morning you'll be fit for action. Now, I want to ask you this, the first question. Who was here last week? Raise of hands. All right. This is a question for you, who was here last week. What was last week's service about? Here we go. Tick, tick, tick, tick, tick. Who's thinking? Who can remember what last... All right, so let me start with this. Who took last week's service? Ryan. That's a good start. Small things lead to great things. Who agrees? Yes. It was a great service. I really enjoyed it. I hope you did. So Ryan talked about small things leading to great things. He talked about one thing, doing one thing. Now, what did he ask you to do? What was his homework for you? All right. Think of one word. All right. Now, here's the really personal question. Who thought of one word? Come on. Who thought of their one word? If it's nobody, I'm sitting down. Because clearly you don't care. No, that's not true. Who thought of their one word? Right. Would you like to share with us? Fearless. So you, I love it. I wish I could join you with your word. Fearless. All right. Fantastic. Anybody else wants to share their word for the year? So what was Ryan's? Discipline. Well done. Mine's consistency. That is the thing I struggle most with in my life, is consistency. Consistency is a really difficult thing to do. All right. Anybody else? All right. Get used to it. So Ryan spoke about the need to have something in your life that was your focus. So I'm extending on that today a little bit by talking about things that are practical. I think when you have like a word, or when you have a goal, or when you're doing a task, it's important to have an outcome in mind. And there's nothing wrong with seeking a reward for that outcome. If you look in scripture, let's look at 1 Corinthians 14:26. 1 Peter 5:4. Let's go there. 1 Peter 5:4. Who would like to read it? Who's got a big voice? All right. Let's look at the next one. John 3:16. Who can recite it? Let's all say it. For God so loved the world that he gave his only begotten son, that whosoever believes in him shall not perish, but have everlasting life. So this is two small examples of receiving a reward for doing something. Believe, eternal life, receiving a crown of glory. So when you're looking at your one word or the thing that you're striving for, don't be afraid to acknowledge and know that you're going to receive a reward for that. Is the word Christian mentioned in the Bible? Is the word Christian mentioned in the Bible? It is, okay. How many times? It's just three times. Okay. Let's have a quick look. Acts 11:26. Acts 11:26. And when he had found him, he brought him to Antioch. So it was for a whole year they assembled with the church and taught a great many people. And the disciples were first called Christians in Antioch. Okay. There's one mention. Acts 26:28. Acts 26:28. Then Agrippa said to Paul, "You almost persuade me to become a Christian." And this is after Paul has just given his conversion. Paul's been giving his testimony about his conversion. And Agrippa gets to the point where he says, "You almost persuade me to become a Christian." And the last one, 1 Peter 4:16. I'm going to ask somebody to read it if they can. 1 Peter 4:16. There's any pathfinders in the congregation, they should know this by books of the Bible. 1 Peter 4:16. All right. So here we have three examples of the word, or the three times that the word Christian is used in Scripture. Now, if you look at those verses, all three of them involve something happening. So there was someone preaching, there was someone giving a testimony, and then in 1 Peter there, there's suffering. So the word Christian is associated with doing something, even though only three examples that we have in Scripture. They were called Christians because their behavior, activity, and speech were like Christ Jesus. The word Christian basically means a follower of Christ or belonging to Christ. So we might call ourselves Christians, and that's the theoretical part, calling ourselves Christians. But out of that needs to evolve a practice or something practical. The Bible is fairly clear that Christianity is a participation sport, not a spectator sport. Let's have a look at some verses. 1 Timothy 6:18. Now, I'm not going to apologize for having lots of text this morning. I hope you enjoy getting into the Bible and having a look at what the Bible says. Much more important than what I say. 1 Timothy 6:18. What is it? Galatians, Ephesians, Philippians, Colossians, 1 and 2 Thessalonians. 1 Timothy 6:18. Who would like to read it? Let them do good that they may be rich in good works, ready to give, willing to share. Does that sound like a participation thing? Spectator thing? Definitely participation. All right. Here's one that I hadn't noticed before, but it's in Daniel chapter 11. Daniel 11 and verse 32. So back in the Old Testament. Is it Jeremiah, Lamentations, Ezekiel? Daniel. Daniel 11. I'm racing Traff because he's on his iPhone. I'm trying to beat him every time. How am I going, Traff? All right. Those who do wickedly against the covenant, he shall corrupt with flattery. But the people who know their God shall be strong and carry out great exploits. Once again, people who are following God shall be strong and carry out great exploits. It's a doing thing. 2 Thessalonians 3 and verse 10. I could have kept them together for you, didn't I? I've got you jumping all over the place. 2 Thessalonians 3 and verse 10. For even when we were with you, we commanded you this. If any will not work, neither shall he eat. What do you think of that? If any will not work, neither shall he eat. I thought that was quite a powerful verse. Because for me, what's one of the benefits of working is that you get to, one of the main reasons we work is to survive, isn't it? It's about survival. We wouldn't really probably work if by choice, like we do, if we could survive just out of breathing. But we need to clothe ourselves. We need to house ourselves. We need to get ourselves around. We need to eat. So a fundamental thing of work is eat. Eating is the prize of the effort. So I think that speaks fairly clearly that the prize of Christianity has to come from practice, from doing something, from effort. Yeah, absolutely. Okay, last one, James 2. You could basically do the whole chapter of James. James is probably one of my favorite books, and when I was younger, I did memorize the first couple of chapters of James. And even now, my memory's not so great. Whenever I go back to it, I'm always reminded. So putting scripture to memory is a fantastic thing. But James 2 talks about what? James is a book of what? What's the fundamental, the main emphasis of James? Anyone? It's a book of what? Faith? Is that what someone said? Yeah, I'd go with that. James is really much a book about faith and then how we live that faith out. And chapter 2 is full of it, and you can scan right through it and see it. What does it profit a man? In verse 14, my brethren, if someone says he has faith but does not have works, can faith save him? Well, we know that faith will save him, but faith on its own, a Christian will die with faith on his own. A Christian has to do something out of response to faith. if a ship stays in a harbour, is it still a ship? It's like if a tree falls in a forest, you know. But if a ship stays in a harbour, is it still a ship? Well, it is a ship, but is it doing what a ship was designed for? No, it's not. I don't like to admit this, but I'm going to do it in public for the first time. Look at the look on my wife's face. I love it when I do that, and she responds perfectly. Next time I'm going to warn you, I'll go like this and look over and when I'm going to do it next. Anyway, we had the opportunity as a family 3 or 4 years ago to get on a ship. And it wasn't something that we thought we would do because it was one of those, I don't want to say it, it was a cruise ship. And we got on this cruise ship and we had the opportunity to go from Los Angeles to New York. And we didn't go through the Panama Canal. We went right around the bottom. So we got to go around the Carbuster Hornus. Has anybody read any books where the Carbuster Hornus is in the treasure books or, you know, adventure books? Like in my mind as a young person, I had a picture of what the horn was like. And I had this idea there was just this wild, desolate place right there in Patagonia at the bottom of the world. What is it? Fiera de Fuego, the end of the world or something. Anyway, and, I had this picture in my mind. Have you been around there, Lynn? You probably have a couple of times, a travel agent. You haven't been there. Oh. I didn't book it through you either, did I? I didn't actually book it, Lynn. I'm sorry. It was Sherelle's parents' fault. They did it. Anyway, so we got to go around the horn. Now, it had been perfect weather. Give me a hard time, Nick. It had been perfect weather all the way down. We got to go through the, what's that channel, Sherelle? Magellan Straits, is that right? Magellan. We got to go through there and there's fjords and it was quite spectacular. Although there's a riot on the ship. I'm wasting time, aren't I? There's a riot on the ship because it really was almost a riot because the weather didn't support them going through the Chilean fjords. And you should have seen people get upset. I've never seen old people throw pavlovas like these people could throw pavlovas. It was unbelievable. The ship was actually in riot. You know, it kind of reminded me of, yeah, anyway, not home. I wasn't going to say that. And so we got to the horn and it had been perfect weather all the way down and we got there and all of a sudden the weather just blew up. Literally blew up. And this thing, you hadn't really appreciated the ship as being a ship. It just looked, it was, because it's big, you know. There was like 2,000 people on board. There was 1,996 old people and then the four of us. And I'm not making, by old people, I'm meaning 95 plus, not even Romney's age, older than Romney. Anyway, so the weather just blew up. And it was just spectacular. I then appreciated what a ship is for. A ship is to keep you out of the water. This ship, this big ship, it got on the lean and it's going around the horn and literally this, you had to hang on. Otherwise you would have been, and the wind, you would open the door and the wind was just howling and we got pictures of us trying to hang onto the rails outside as the winds, and it was just fabulous. So I appreciated what a ship is for. A ship is for leaving the harbour. A ship is for not staying in the harbour and being safe. A ship is for leaving the harbour. As Christians, church is an important place to come, but it's kind of a harbour. For us, it's a harbour. It's somewhere we come, we're safe, we share together, we enjoy the peace. But if we just stayed in church, or if we only just came to church, it kind of would lose the purpose and the intent of what it's all about. Church is important, but the other 6 days in the week are what really test our faith and what really test our intent as being Christians. So what are some ways then, I'm going to ask you this morning, what are some ways that we can be practical Christians? All right, this is sharing time. What are some ways that, genuine ways that as Christians, because we want to make it real, that we can be practical? Well, there's an idea spoken from a true cruiser. That man's been around the world, but that's a simple act. Okay. So he's always got available or potentially available scripture to share, and sharing scripture is fantastic. Thanks very much for that, Ray. Anybody else? We should be brimming with him. I know Nick does it a bit, just a little bit. Isn't that funny? Cause when I said Nick does it a bit, I was thinking Nick talking and Beck says listening. And that's so important, you know, that listening is an extremely difficult skill to master because knowing when to say nothing And when just to let the moment be the moment is a challenge to overcome, because sometimes we just want to put our own words in there. And it's so important to listen, because not only are we letting the other person speak, we're letting God have the opportunity to speak through us. So yeah, thanks, Beck. Any other way? So we can share scripture, we can listen, pray. Yeah, absolutely. Fantastic. Pray. Nick? Treat people as Jesus would treat them. All right. Let's have a look at that. Thanks for bringing it up, Nick. Hebrews 13, verses 1 to 6. Hebrews 13, verses 1 to 6. Let brotherly love continue. Do not forget to entertain strangers, for by so doing, some have unwittingly entertained angels. Remember the prisoners as if chained with them, those who are mistreated, since you yourselves are in the body also. Marriage is honorable among all things, but fornicators and adulterers God will judge. Let your conduct be without covetousness. Be content with such things as you have. For he himself said, I will never leave you nor forsake you. So we may boldly say, the Lord is my helper. I will not fear. What can man do to me? So some things at the start of that passage there that very clearly say how we should act. To not forget to entertain strangers. So by the way, Sherelle and I and the boys have no plans for lunch. Just putting that out there. Don't forget to entertain strangers. Who was it? Okay, kids, this is a question for kids. Who can tell me an example in the Bible where somebody unwittingly entertained an angel? Any ideas? I think it happened a couple of times. I can think once in the Old Testament, once in the New. Come on. Come on, kids. Don't let me down. All right, I have to ask one of my own, Mitchell. Abraham. All right, very good. All right. Alistair, what do you got for us? Abraham one. All right, what's the New Testament one? Can anybody think of somebody who unwittingly entertained an angel or God? Alistair. Mary. Yeah, I was thinking of another one. Come on. Think of it. It's in the Gospels. All right. Caitlin? Gideon? He did it, but he kind of knew he was an angel because he fell down in fear. All right. Anybody else? Ben? Road to Emmaus. Well done. Remember that? The two men walk along the road. Stranger comes up and joins them. They talk to him about how all the Jerusalem, all that's going on. They invite him home. He goes to say grace and they see the holes in his hand. They go, wow, that was God. Okay. I'm going to give you an opportunity this morning. Lockie, you ready? I'm going to give you an opportunity this morning to do something practical. Now, it just dawned on me yesterday. And I don't think I brought the bulletin up with me. I'm just going to grab it. So I was just reading through the bulletin and there was a list of, isn't it in this one? It was on the online one. I didn't realize they were different. Oh, anyway. So in the bulletin, on the online one, there was a list of people that have needs in our own church. Or they're either sick, they've got some sort of pain or something in their lives where they've asked for support. I thought to myself, well, this right there is just an example of that people, an opportunity that people have for practical Christianity. But one that did catch my eye, and we're going to try it this morning, if you don't mind, just for a couple of minutes. That can't be the time, is it? I spoke to Chester about it. Robin Stanley's mother passed away during the week, and Robin's not here today, or I think it might have been just last week, and the funeral was this week. So I'm going to give you just 2 minutes. I'm going to put a phone number on the screen, and if you feel so inclined, I'm going to let you text in church. Now, we don't normally do this, but I'm going to give you the opportunity just now while you can, if you want to either say a prayer for people that you know that are in suffering or pain or people that you know may need prayer. Or if you'd like to do something practical, I'm going to give you the opportunity just to send a quick text to Robin. And hopefully she might get, I don't know, 10, 20 texts, which would just let her know that people are thinking of her and people care. So if you want to just, I know it's a bit unusual, but just 2 minutes, if you want to just try that. You don't have to, only if you want to. Otherwise, you can take just a couple of minutes, if you like, just to contemplate and pray for perhaps somebody who may need your prayers. All right. Hopefully, Robin's got a phone on. She's going to get awfully shocked, isn't she? So there's just a small thing that you either have done or will do or can do that will show someone that you're thinking of them and that you care. A verse that always bothered me as a child was Matthew 7:21. Now, I don't remember when I first heard this verse or read this verse, but I will confess that it has for years been a verse that grabs my attention whenever I see it. And it's where Jesus has been talking about doing the will of his Father and teaching and preaching. And he says in verse 21, he's just talked about the fig tree and how a tree bears fruit and how it's known by its fruit. A good tree cannot bear bad fruit and a bad tree cannot bear good fruit. Every tree that does not bear good fruit is cut down and thrown into the fire. Therefore, by their fruits, you will know them. It says, not everyone, and then he goes on to say, not everyone who says to me, Lord, Lord, shall enter the kingdom of heaven, but he who does the will of my Father in heaven. And that verse kind of always disturbed me a little bit because I thought to myself, well, is it really possible that I could do good things? Because if you read on, the people say, many will say to me in that day, Lord, Lord, have we not prophesied in your name, cast out demons in your name, and done many wonders in your name? And then I will declare to them, I never knew you, depart from me, you who practice lawlessness. I always thought that was harsh. Really? You can do all those things. You can cast out demons in his name. You can prophesy in his name. And yet you can still hear, I never knew you. Does that bother anyone? Well, I'm glad it doesn't. I guess the reality is that it shouldn't really bother us, should it? It depends where our motivation is. If you read just again, verse 21, not everyone who says to me, Lord, Lord, shall enter into the kingdom of heaven, but he who does the will of my Father. That's pretty much the key in that passage. He who does the will of my Father. Now, I shouldn't have told that children's story because it's 10 o'clock, but there's a whole afternoon there talking about the will of God. Let's just have a look at a couple of verses. 1 Thessalonians 5:8. And we better finish off. 1 Thessalonians 5:8. But let us who are of the day be sober, putting on the breastplate of faith and love, and as a helmet the hope of salvation. I've got the wrong text there. Hebrews 13:20-21. Now may the God of peace who brought up our Lord Jesus from the dead, that great shepherd of the sheep, through the blood of the everlasting covenant, make you complete in every good work to do his will. Working in you what is well, pleasing in his sight through Jesus Christ, to whom be glory forever and ever. Amen. I was going to offer you the opportunity this morning just to talk about a little bit about God's will and perhaps some instances where you've undeniably felt God's will working in your life. I think there's no greater feeling, genuinely, and it's unfortunately not a daily occurrence necessarily, when you know beyond any shadow of a doubt that you are doing at that very moment what God would have you to do. Now, there's two parts to this. There's specifics and there's also an attitude. And we can constantly be in an attitude of doing God's will. But sometimes just doors open up and experiences happen that are undeniably God-led and your breath is literally taken away. I would suggest to you that I could have married more than one woman. Not at the same time. Let me just be clear there. As much as you can't believe I could say that, can you, Beck? As much as I didn't mean it like that. As much as I love my wife, and I can't imagine, and neither would want to be married to anybody else, I would probably have to say to you, I reckon there's somebody else in the world whom I could have married and had a, now I know for sure in terms of Sherelle, there's just, you know, I feel sorry for her is what I'm trying to say. But I suspect that somewhere in the world there is somebody else who I could have married and have a full and happy life with. But I don't have any doubt that Sherelle and I are meant to be married. So even though I don't have that daily experience necessarily of thinking that at that very moment I'm doing exactly the job that God wants me to do, exactly the task that God wants me to do, I can be completely content if I am seeking to do His will and in a close and binding relationship with Him. Does that make sense? I say that only this morning probably to encourage myself because, you know, regularly I ask myself, am I doing God's will? You know, because I think as Christians, and especially as Seventh-day Adventists, we're very task-orientated. We're very focused on doing things. We are an action church as a whole. There's so many ministries the church has. There's so many ways to be involved. There's pathfinders. Is anybody looking to be a pathfinder leader? There's so many opportunities to do things in church that we can sometimes really focus on, am I doing the right thing? I would like to suggest to you this morning in closing, and I apologize I'm having just to sort of jump to an end. It's not whether I'm doing the right thing. It's what I'm doing for the right reasons. Is what I am doing to bring honor and glory to God. Is what I am doing trying to bring other people closer to Him. And is what I am doing bringing myself into His presence because He is always there waiting. And it's only me who will drive myself away from Him. It's never God that will drive Himself away from me. So the questions that I need to ask myself are about myself, not about God's will or God's love for me. I think when we're talking about being a practical Christian, I think one verse probably above all will put it in perspective for you. Matthew 22:37. And you'll know it when you hear it if you don't know it already. And I've got the wrong reference again. Oh. The greatest commandment. What's the greatest commandment? To love the Lord your God with all your heart and all your soul and all your mind. And the second is what? To love your neighbor as yourself. So in terms of practical Christianity, when we're talking about doing things for others, what's it, if we can say second to? It's loving the Lord your God. So that gives me the comfort of that verse of Matthew 7:21, you know, can I actually do things and not be saved? Well, yes, I can if the first part of that isn't being met, to love the Lord your God with all your heart, with all your soul, with all your mind. Thank you.
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17: Adam and Eve had children,
5: yes.
17: So Cain and Abel.
5: Mm-hmm.
17: How did they have children? Who did they marry?
18: Okay. Now, don't try this at home. But Cain, we don't know much about Abel because it doesn't say anything about his wife. Cain killed Abel. Cain married his sister. That's just how it is. The original family was Adam and Eve, and they had many children, no doubt. They lived 900-odd years, so we're not to think that they had, you know, a couple of sons and a daughter. They would have had many children. There's just no other way around it, and I know that sounds icky if you want it to sound icky, but if you would think that perhaps this was a girl that he may not have really knew, it's not like he grew up pulling a ponytail or anything, I wouldn't think. The reason this wasn't then proscribed as it is now, I didn't say prescribed, but proscribed, is now we have a whole different genetic can of worms to deal with. And now there's no need for procreation to take place among close relatives. Back then, when you only had one family on the earth, that's just how it was. There isn't another explanation, nor is there any need to try to be creative and find one. I know it doesn't sound contemporary. It doesn't sound like that's what we ought to do today. And no one is saying that we ought to do that today. But back then, that's the only solution to that particular conundrum. So Cain married his sister, and before very long, they moved on from that interesting practice.
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19: This is It Is Written. I'm John Bradshaw. Thanks for joining me. Few places on earth have represented evil more than Auschwitz-Birkenau. Located in Poland, which was occupied during World War II by Germany, torture and death had become a science there. So many people died, many from the deadly gas Zyklon B, many others from starvation, and there were other reasons besides, so many. But on January the 27th, 1945, the 7,000 plus inmates still alive in the camp could hear the distant thunder of artillery. Some of the prisoners said later that they didn't even mind getting hit by the shrapnel coming down on the camp from across the Vistula River. They knew the booming sounds they heard were the sounds of their liberation. The nearer the liberators got to the camp, the louder the thundering became. It was a thunder that brought joy to the heart of every person being held captive behind those menacing rows of barbed wire. That's because it was the thunder of their freedom. 3,500 years ago, God's chosen people and the world beyond heard the thunder of a freedom even more glorious than the thundering artillery of a liberating army. The Bible describes this freedom heralding thunder in the chapter we're going to consider in this episode of our ongoing series, Great Chapters of the Bible. We're going to look at Exodus chapter 20. It's one of two places in the Bible where God's Ten Commandments are listed. And what's unique about the Ten Commandments in Exodus 20 is that it is God Himself who speaks. In Deuteronomy chapter 5, where the commandments are recited a second time to Israel, it's Moses speaking. But in Exodus 20, it's God Himself who declares His will for you and me. So let's turn to Exodus chapter 20, and let's begin in verse 1. And God spoke all these words, saying, I am the Lord your God, who brought you out of the land of Egypt, out of the house of bondage. You shall have no other gods before me. You shall not make for yourself any carved image or any likeness of anything that is in heaven above, or that is in the earth beneath, or that is in the water under the earth. You shall not bow down to them nor serve them. For I, the Lord your God, am a jealous God, visiting the iniquity of the fathers on the children to the third and fourth generations of those who hate me, but showing mercy to thousands, to those who love me and keep my commandments. You shall not take the name of the Lord your God in vain, for the Lord will not hold him guiltless who takes his name in vain. Remember the Sabbath day to keep it holy. 6 days you shall labor and do all your work, but the seventh day is the Sabbath of the Lord your God. In it you shall do no work, you nor your son, nor your daughter, nor your manservant, nor your maidservant, nor your cattle, nor your stranger who is within your gates. For in 6 days the Lord made the heavens and the earth, the sea and all that is in them, and rested the seventh day. Therefore the Lord blessed the Sabbath day and hallowed it. Honor your father and your mother, that your days may be long upon the land which the Lord your God is giving you. Now we're down to commandment number 6. You shall not murder. Number 7. You shall not commit adultery. Commandment 8. You shall not steal. The 9th commandment. You shall not bear false witness against your neighbor. And the 10th commandment. You shall not covet your neighbor's house. You shall not covet your neighbor's wife, nor his manservant, nor his maidservant, nor his ox, nor his donkey, nor anything that is your neighbor's. Those are the first 17 verses of Exodus chapter 20. At the time the commandments were given, Israel was encamped at the base of Mount Sinai. Moses went up to the top of the mountain to receive the 10 commandments from God. And as God spoke, as God thundered, the people were afraid. Now all the people witnessed the thunderings, the lightning flashes, the sound of the trumpet, and the mountain smoking. And when the people saw it, they trembled and stood afar off. Then they said to Moses, "You speak with us, and we will hear. But let not God speak with us, lest we die." And Moses said to the people, "Do not fear, for God has come to test you, and that his fear might be before you, so that you may not sin." So the people stood afar off, but Moses drew near the thick darkness where God was. Exodus 20, 18-21. As frightening as it may have seemed at the time, the Ten Commandments were, and still are, the gateway to freedom, to happiness. The people of Israel didn't know it yet, but long and hard experience would teach them that to follow God's way, follow God's commandments, would spare them an awful lot of trouble. So if God gave the Ten Commandments to Moses on Mount Sinai, did the Ten Commandments exist before God gave them on Mount Sinai? Well, of course, the argument is yes, unless you can imagine a time when God was okay with people living in disobedience. When Cain killed his brother Abel in Genesis 4, God confronted him and he asked, "What have you done? The voice of your brother's blood cries out to me from the ground. So now are you cursed from the earth, which has opened its mouth to receive your brother's blood from your hand." Genesis 4, 10 and 11. Now, obviously, Cain's act of murdering his brother was a sin, and Cain knew that. The same is true with honoring your parents. The sad story of Jacob and his mother Rebekah deceiving Isaac in order to get the birthright for Jacob shows us that. Before the giving of the Ten Commandments on Mount Sinai. Idolatry as well. Genesis 35. You read of a great revival in Jacob's family, which included putting away false gods. And adultery. When Joseph was tempted by Potiphar's wife, he asked her this question: "How then can I do this great wickedness and sin against God?" The Sabbath in the 4th commandment also existed before the time of Moses. From what we read in Genesis, it was probably the first one of the 10 commandments that Adam and Eve knew about. This is Genesis chapter 2. And we'll start in verse 1. "Thus the heavens and the earth and all the host of them were finished. And on the seventh day, God ended his work which he had done. And he rested on the seventh day from all his work which he had done. Then God blessed the seventh day and sanctified it, because in it he rested from all his work which God had created and made." And you see that again in Exodus chapter 16, before the Ten Commandments were written on tables of stone. Speaking of the manna, God said, "6 days you shall gather it," that's the manna, "but on the seventh day, the Sabbath, there will be none." Now it happened that some of the people went out on the seventh day to gather, but they found none. And the Lord said to Moses, "How long do you refuse to keep my commandments and my laws?" So the people rested on the seventh day. Exodus 16, 26 through 28 and verse 30. So we know it's clear from the Bible the Ten Commandments existed and were important before God wrote them on stone. Now, when God wrote them on stone, who did he intend them to be for? I'll have that in just a moment. When a 2,000-ton span on a bridge in Melbourne, Australia collapsed during construction, the damage and loss of life were devastating. When a bridge collapsed in Tasmania 5 years later, it was another catastrophe that caused disruption and death. So what happens when you fall? When sin takes you down? When failure shakes your experience with God? Don't miss Free Fall, brought to you by It Is Written TV. Find out what you can do when you've fallen again, and find out how God treats those who have strayed, wandered, failed, fallen. There is hope when you've messed up. There's a future when life isn't going like it should. There's a way forward when you feel like you've failed God or failed others. Free Fall, filmed on location in Australia. Don't miss Free Fall on It Is Written TV. Thanks for joining me today on It Is Written. I'm John Bradshaw. Today, another great chapter of the Bible, and we're looking at Exodus 20, where God spoke the Ten Commandments and wrote them on tables of stone with his own finger. There's no doubt that God gave the Ten Commandments, but who did he give them to? It's interesting, you'll find people who believe that the Ten Commandments were designed by God only for the Jewish nation. After all, some will say, I wasn't brought out of bondage in Egypt, like the second verse of Exodus chapter 20 says. So how can you know that the Ten Commandments were intended for the entire world? Well, in the book of Ecclesiastes, which was written by King Solomon, the wisest man that had ever lived, Solomon wrote these words, Ecclesiastes chapter 12. Let us hear the conclusion of the whole matter. Fear God and keep his commandments, for this is the whole duty of man. For God will bring every work into judgment, including every secret thing, whether it is good or whether it's evil. Now notice that Solomon says to fear God and keep his commandments is the whole duty of man. He doesn't say the whole duty of a good Israelite or even the whole duty of God's people. All of humankind, not just Israel, is addressed in this statement. And Solomon wrote that the Ten Commandments have a role to play in the judgment. One of the reasons God urges us to keep the commandments is that everything we do is going to be brought before God in judgment. The Apostle Paul quotes these words of Solomon in the second epistle to the Corinthians, where he says, For we must all appear before the judgment seat of Christ, that each one may receive the things done in the body, according to what he has done, whether good or bad. 2 Corinthians 5:10. The Apostle James is even clearer. Let's look at James chapter 2, starting in verse 10. For whoever shall keep the whole law and yet stumble in one point, he's guilty of all. For he who said, do not commit adultery, also said, do not murder. Now, if you do not commit adultery, but you do murder, you've become a transgressor of the law. So speak and so do as those who will be judged by the law of liberty. Now, here's an important distinction. Because the minute you talk about the commandments being binding, being important today, someone's going to make the accusation that you're promoting salvation by works. So let's agree that we're going to be really clear about this. The Bible makes very, very clear. It's clear. A person is saved. A person passes from death to life. That a person has his or her sins forgiven and receives new life from God. How does that happen? By faith. Ephesians 2 verse 8 is a verse we love to quote because it tells us that we are saved by grace through faith. And that's clear. And then in Romans chapter 4, it speaks about Abraham and it says, He did not waver at the promise of God through unbelief, but he was strengthened in faith, giving glory to God and being fully convinced that what he had promised, he was also able to perform. And therefore, it was accounted to him for righteousness. Romans 4, 20 through 22. We believe and we receive forgiveness. We have faith in what Jesus has done for us, and so we have salvation. So when we talk about the Ten Commandments, we are not suggesting for a moment that a person is saved by works, saved by obedience. There's a distinction. Let me ask you two questions. First, how are we saved? The answer is by faith in Jesus Christ. Now, the second question, it follows from the first. How should a saved person live? The answer is in obedience to God, not to get salvation, but because you've been saved. In fact, when a person surrenders his or her life to Jesus, obedience becomes an inevitability. The Spirit of God enters your life. Jesus begins to live his life in you, and your life is now the outworking of the will of God. And what is God's will? It's certainly not disobedience. Salvation is free and it changes a person. It makes a person new. That's why Paul was able to write, "Therefore, if anyone is..."

Have you ever thought how much simpler life would be if everyone would keep the Ten Commandments? We wouldn't need the police. We wouldn't need to lock our doors at night. There wouldn't be any marital infidelity. There'd be no divorce. There wouldn't be any thieves. People wouldn't tell lies and confuse the facts. We could go on and on. Life would be simpler. There'd be no hate, no murder, no terrorism, no racism. We have problems in the world today that it seems we can't resolve. The truth is, they were all resolved thousands of years ago on Mount Sinai. Jesus himself made it clear that saved people will live in obedience to God. In the story of the rich young ruler, a man comes to Jesus and asks about salvation. And he says this to Jesus. It's in Matthew chapter 19. He says, "Good teacher, what good thing shall I do that I may have eternal life?" So he, Jesus, said to him, the young man, "Why do you call me good? No one is good but one, that is God. But if you want to enter into life, keep the commandments." He said to him, "Which ones?" Jesus said, "You shall not murder. You shall not commit adultery. You shall not steal. You shall not bear false witness. Honor your father and your mother, and you shall love your neighbor as yourself." Matthew 19. 16 through 19. The young man, of course, went on to tell Jesus he had been observing all of those commandments. And so he asked Jesus, "What do I still lack?" Jesus went on to tell him that his material wealth had become his God. So he was therefore already breaking the first commandment that says, "You shall have no other gods before me." Jesus told the young man, now he told him straight, he told him he'd need to sell his possessions and give to the poor in order to be right with God. Now, it wasn't a matter of there being anything wrong with wealth or possessions. It's just that in this case, the man's goods had become his God. And sadly, have you thought about this? Jesus told the man exactly what he needed to do in order to be in the right relationship with God. Jesus said, "You do this and you're good." And still, the young man refused. So how can we make sure that when we're obeying God, we don't descend into legalism? It's important. I'll tell you that straight ahead.

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3: If you have a question, we'd love to find an answer for you from the Bible. Line Upon Line from It Is Written TV. Thanks for joining me on It Is Written. The story of the rich young ruler really helps us to see the difference between legalism and obedience which comes from the heart. See, legalism is a surface religion. It doesn't go any deeper than outward conformity to what is right. When the young ruler told Jesus he kept all the commandments from his youth, he was more than likely thinking, well, I haven't killed anyone. I've only got one wife, not two or three or four. I didn't acquire my wealth by dishonest means. I've been respectful towards my parents. But Jesus wanted the young man to understand that anything in his life that he thought was more important than a complete surrender to God would keep him out of God's kingdom. And when the young man walked away, Jesus' disciples were obviously perplexed. They asked the Lord, "Who then can be saved?" And that is a fair question. Have you ever looked into your heart and thought that you don't like what you see? Have you ever tried to do the right thing and failed? Paul wrote about this in Romans chapter 7. He talked about that experience where you try to do good, but you can't do the good that you want to do. He talked about wanting not to do evil, but finding it impossible to do what's right. And he expressed it in the most desperate terms in Romans 7:24. "O wretched man that I am, who will deliver me from this body of death?" And then came the answer, the incredible answer. "I thank God through Jesus Christ our Lord." He was saying, "I can't do it, but God can do it in me." You see, there's hope for a believer today, a faulty, sinful believer, because God can do in you what you can.

undoing yourself. As Jesus answered his disciples, "With men this is impossible, but with God all things are possible." Jesus said in John chapter 15, "Without me you can do nothing." God spoke on Mount Sinai and he said, "Thou shalt and thou shalt not," and he meant it. Now, the problem we have today isn't with the commandments. Many people would like to see them done away with. And why might that be? Because they could then go on breaking them and feel better about themselves. The man living a double life, he wants there to be no seventh commandment because thou shalt not commit adultery condemns him. The preacher who says God's law has been done away with becomes this man's favorite preacher. You don't want to believe it's wrong to covet if you're greedy. You want to believe God doesn't have an issue with stealing if you're a thief. But here's the thing. Instead of changing the commandments, God's commandments, how about changing the heart instead? "But John, I can't change my heart. I've tried and I've failed." Amen to that. So you surrender your heart to Jesus and you let him change it. And he will, from the inside out. It's what he does. Anyone trying to live a godly life without the power of God is attempting an impossibility. You might be able to put on a show, but sooner or later, like that rich young man, you'll find yourself falling short. You might have good motivation. Obey the seventh commandment and protect your marriage. That's good. Obey the sixth commandment to keep out of jail. Now that's good too. Obey the second commandment because your family and friends would think that you are crazy bowing down before an idol. Yeah, but those aren't good enough reasons. The greatest motivation you can have for obeying God, the only motivation that'll really work, is love for God. Look at Calvary. See Jesus on the cross. Know that he suffered and died for you. Know that the God of heaven so loved the world. Remember that there's a God with a perfect plan for you and your family. You keep those things in mind and the grace of God will work in your heart, make a whole new person out of you. You see the wrong approach clearly in the experience of Israel. When they were at Sinai, God asked them if they would serve him and be his people. And they answered by saying, "All that the Lord has spoken, we will do." Exodus 19:8, just before the Ten Commandments. Now that's admirable, right? All the Lord has said we will do? Good? No, it might sound like the right answer, but it's catastrophic. They didn't understand the sinfulness of their own hearts. They didn't understand what Jeremiah would write years later. "The heart is deceitful above all things and desperately wicked. Who can know it?" Jeremiah 17:9. They didn't realize that without God's converting power in their lives, it was impossible for them to obey. Their vow of obedience lasted just 40 days. When Moses came down from the mountain carrying the Ten Commandments, written by God on stone with God's own finger, he found God's people dancing around a golden calf. And his brother Aaron was leading the way. Now, we can't be too hard on Israel. 40 days, a lot longer than many New Year's resolutions last. But 40 days after they had heard the thunder of freedom, 40 days after they had vowed to do all the Lord had spoken, God looked down and found them dancing naked around a golden calf. This pattern of promising to obey God and then falling short was repeated throughout Israel's entire history. You might even be able to relate to that. Whenever you trust your own strength to serve God, you are going to fail, plain and simple. This is why the Old Covenant failed. It didn't fail because God's commandments were the problem. It failed because the people were the problem. So the book of Hebrews takes us back to the words of the prophet Jeremiah, who spoke of a new covenant in which motives would be transformed and a life of faithfulness to God would be made possible. For if that first covenant had been faultless, then no place would have been sought for a second. Because finding fault with them, he says, "For this is the covenant that I will make with the house of Israel after those days, says the Lord. I will put my laws in their mind and write them on their hearts, and I will be their God, and they shall be my people." That's in Hebrews 8. Years ago, God wrote his law on tables of stone. Today, he wants to write it in your heart. And when he does, you'll experience victory. You'll experience peace and freedom. If the principles of God's character stay on the surface,
The best you can do is put on a show, and that show won't even last long. When we ignore what God gave us in Exodus 20, we don't only break His law. The truth is, we break His heart. With God's help, we can live as God wants us to live. You wouldn't want it any other way. Jesus can change you from the inside out. So, is that happening? Are you experiencing that kind of conversion, that kind of transformation? Or is life a life of succeed and then fail? Try and then fall. Do my best, but it's not good enough. So then I'll do my new best and I'll try even harder. Now that's no way to live. You want God to write His law in your heart. When God gave Exodus chapter 20 and delivered in this great chapter of the Bible, the Ten Commandment law to His people, He said, this is a law of protection. This is a law of freedom. This is because I love you. And when it's written in your heart, this is what your life will look like because you love me. Let's pray together now, shall we? Our Father in heaven, we're grateful today for this great chapter of the Bible, Exodus chapter 20. You're a God who loves us enough to give us guidance, who loves us enough to make us whole, who loves us enough that when we fail, you will forgive us and then enter our life and live in us to bring us to spiritual success and victory. Friend, would you like that victory? Would you say to Jesus now, Lord, give me that victory. Give me new life. Write your law in my heart. Jesus, live in me so that my life can be everything you want it to be. Father, that's our prayer. We believe you'll do it. We believe you've done it. Take our hearts now. Friend, offer God your heart. Take our heart, make it yours, and we believe salvation is ours. And we believe, praying in Jesus' name, amen. Thank you so much for joining me. I'm looking forward to seeing you next time. Until then, remember, it is written, man shall not live by bread alone, but by every word that proceeds from the mouth of God.

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0: We have seen in recent times a number of countries where famine has come about to a large degree because of human-made conditions such as war rather than climate conditions. In Acts 7, verse 11, however, as Stephen recounts the story of Joseph, he describes how a famine and great trouble came over all the land of Egypt and Canaan. Famines have always occurred throughout history. We're told in Amos chapter 8, however, that a spiritual famine can also overcome people. Imagine that. Actually, it's not too hard to imagine, is it? I wonder if many places in the world today suffer because of a spiritual famine for the Word of God. Not so much from a lack of knowledge, but even a lack of interest because people feel they're quite okay without God. In Isaiah 55, the Bible says, "Seek the Lord while he may be found." Today, we live in a time and place where the Word of God can easily be found. May you seek and find and be filled with hope that comes from knowing the Lord today. There is nothing more important. I'm Pastor Daniel for Faith FM.
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0: This is HeartWise, offering practical tips and time-proven guidelines to make your life healthier, happier, and more fulfilling. 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Welcome, everyone. Cardiologist Dr. James Markham is with us via Skype to answer some questions that listeners have submitted to heartwiseministries.org. And I happen to know that many of those questions center around pharmaceuticals. Well, Dr. Markham wrote an entire book on the subject called Medicines That Kill, so he's looked into the subject in great detail. Alzheimer's is a very dangerous and sad disease in our world, and there seems to be a new drug out with a very strange name that's supposed to help with the management and treatment of the disease. Well, does it or doesn't it? And is it safe to take? Let's find out. Dr. Markham, what do we need to know?
1: Well, you know, Charles, that is such a great intro to this problem. And before I get into it in too great of detail, I want to talk a little bit to everyone about the aging brain.
0: Yes,
1: and that's called dementia.
0: Yeah.
1: And unfortunately, as we get older, all the parts get older and they don't work as well.
0: Mm-hmm.
1: And I say that because a lot of people, their memories are getting older too, but a lot of people in my studies about this and dealing with people, a lot of the problems that happen when we get older, the real solution to that is to do things when we're younger. Okay.
0: Mm-hmm.
1: And I'm convinced that that's going to be the best thing, is to do some of the things we're going to talk about today, some of the things we can do to help our brain and what's out there, do it in a younger age.
0: Mm-hmm.
1: But there is a new medicine, and there's really two new medicines that have been released recently on this dementia problem. And dementia just means we just don't remember. And one of them is called aducanumab, and it's sold as a medicine called Aduhelm. And to give people a breakdown of what that does is as the brain ages, in some people, they develop these abnormal proteins in the brain called amyloid. So this medicine that was developed, they did a first trial, then they did phase one in this trial, then they jumped to phase three. But unfortunately, this medicine that was released, this aducanumab, both trials on the medicine were stopped early after a futility analysis deemed them as failures.
0: Huh.
1: Okay.
0: Mm-hmm.
1: And what happened was, all of a sudden, they took it to the FDA, and they went through the FDA data. And you can manipulate, Charles, data almost any way you want to.
0: Yes.
1: And remember, the pharmaceutical industry is paying for the evaluation of these medicines. So they look for any possible way they can manipulate data to show some benefit. And in this drug, they approved it because everyone is concerned about dementia.
0: Yeah.
1: In fact, people are so concerned about it, it's estimated that older people, 36% of people older than 74, buy a supplement for their brain.
0: Wow.
1: It's not even a prescription.
0: Yeah.
1: So they looked at this and they found a subset. They thought that a small subset of this group might help. So anyway, the next step is, well, they said, well, let's let the FDA reviewers look through this analysis and let's get this FDA expert panel to vote on it. So they looked at this, they looked at the new data, and surprisingly, not a single member of this FDA expert advisory panel voted in favor of support of this. But the FDA, the organization, ignored its own advisory committee, and in 2021, this is several years ago, approved the medicine anyway.
0: Well, Dr. Markham, what is going on? That doesn't seem right at all.
1: Oh, it gets worse than that, Charles. So the FDA approval of this new memory medicine, it proved to be one of the most controversial, here's the pun, in recent memory, okay?
0: Okay.
1: And it goes on besides this. You know, at that time, they were charging about $56,000 per year for the drug, 56. And they did have risks. This medicine in Europe, they said, no, we're not even going to let them use it in Europe. So in other parts of the world, they don't even think about using it.
0: Mm-hmm.
1: they had a congressional investigation. And the congressional investigation on this medicine in 2021 concluded that the FDA approval of this new medicine was rife with irregularities. They raised serious concerns, but the FDA continued to sell this medicine. You could continue to get this. However, the same company came up with a new drug that was very similar. It was a monoclonal antibody that blocked amyloid protein in the brain, and they have just release that new medicine. So this one got some bad press. So let's release another very similar medication, and it's called Leqembi, L-E-Q-E-M-B-I, or lecanemab. And it's basically a very similar medicine to this one that they dissed before. So it's now on the market. It jumped right from phase one trials to releasing it. And here's what they don't tell you. This medicine is a little cheaper. They said, well, maybe we priced it too high. So this is only $25,000 a year. But in looking at the side effects of people that take it, 12.6% have brain swelling. So there's lots of money in monitoring this medicine for brain swelling. 17% of the people that take this medicine have bleeding.
0: Dr. Markham, why aren't people in jail on this thing?
1: Well, that just tells you how our system really does not work for the common person. And that's why everyone that takes anything nowadays, especially something new, and is something that preys on people's fears, to really take note of this. So I can't recommend either one of these medicines. And it's sort of like a slight hand. Well, they didn't approve this one, so let's change a few molecules and present basically the same medicine. Right. And it does remove protein from the brain. Yeah. But that doesn't mean it's going to help you.
0: Yeah.
1: And I sort of think that, in my opinion, that by the time you get all of this protein amyloid buildup in the brain over years and years, the damage has been done. And the damage has been done, so be it. So that's why I said earlier that the real goal in dementia treatment is talk about it 20 years before it happens, and then talk about things that we know that are safe that might be able to help. And another medicine that's out there, that a similar thing that we've heard of, this is the number one supplement in the world for improving memory. And that's a medicine called Prevagen. And basically, it's a jellyfish protein that you take, and they say it makes your brain get better. Here's studies and on. So they go on and on saying how good this Prevagen is. And yet the protein in itself is digested in the stomach. So the protein doesn't even get into the body. So there was a class action lawsuit on this one. They don't tell you about that. Yeah. That was several years ago, claiming that deception was going on. They looked at it and they said, no, it doesn't help people's brains, doesn't help your memory at all. And yet they continue to sell this supplement, and you can get it in every drugstore in America, Prevagen. They don't even tell you about the side effects. And it does have side effects. Well, how does it have side effects if it's digested in the stomach?
0: Right.
1: Because they make these chemicals with other things in it. And those are called contaminants. I mean, there's contaminants with it. And yet here's another substance that people take because they're scared. Their brains aren't working as well as they'd like it to. It's getting older. The memory's not as good. So they reach out for some miracle pill, for something that can reverse maybe 20 years of unhealthy living before, or even reverse genetic aging or whatever. And they just don't work. And they also can cause more harm, both financially and physically. And just people just reach out for hope.
0: Oh.
1: But I want to talk a little bit about some things out there that I've discovered that does work and a real solution to the memory problems that we see in this world.
0: Well, absolutely. That's like saying, you know, if you jump out of an airplane without a parachute, it's guaranteed to cure your asthma.
1: Right. That's
0: the
1: right.
0: Same idea here. So we want to know, we want to hear now, Dr. Markham. We're going to take a short break when we come back. We want to hear what we can do starting now, starting right now, no matter our age, but younger the better, starting right now, so that we never have to have the need for the hope to get our brains to be functioning correctly. We can start now doing some real things that are safe and health building instead of health destroying. Take a short break, and when we come back, more on this topic. So you'll want to hear this. Stay right where you are.
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0: Welcome back to the program. I'm your host, Charles Mills. Dr. Markham is here with us via Skype. We're talking about brain health today, memory health, and at the first part of the program, he talks about several medicines that are out there that, well, let's just say they don't work. Okay, we'll just put it that way. But what does work, Dr. Markham? There's a lot of people in this world who are facing an uncertain future because they're afraid of what's going to be happening to their memories, to their treasured memories, to their brain. What can we do?
1: Yeah. And I'm going to go through sort of a list of things that are tried and proven that don't carry lots of risk. And also, as I finish that list, I'm going to leave us all with where we should go when all of our parts are getting older for hope. Where is our true hope? Where is our true healing? What's the real solution in this world that's really not our home? We're just passing through. I'm giving a little hints of where I might be going with this. Okay, so I want to sort of clarify things as far as HeartWise. We do not sell any supplements. Yeah. We are not involved in any advertising or anything regarding finances for any of this. We try the best we can to use the Bible as our authority and people that are out there in the world that we trust, that we're able to review some of the data that they've reviewed that share similar interests. And I try to pull this together and share it with people because people need to know. Now, what they do with this information is very individual. Mm-hmm. You know, some people take Prevagen, the jellyfish protein, and they think it's helping. And, you know, for some people, they might have a placebo effect. Mm-hmm. If it's not hurting, you know, that's one thing. Yeah. So Prevagen is one. But some of these other expensive medicines that are out there, I think people have to be careful with this and for sure discuss it. But I don't want to criticize anybody that wants to do this if they have all of the information. Yeah. But what are some things that we can do as our memory gets older? And I'm going to sort of give some of the mechanisms and why it might help. So we talked about as the brain gets older, proteins get deposited in the brain. As the brain gets older, all of the things in the brain, the blood vessels in the brain, they just don't work quite as good. Some of the chemical reactions that we can take care of when we're younger, sometimes our body doesn't make those chemicals quite as easily. So we need to get the things into our brain that we know our brain needs at the lowest amount of risk, recognizing that even if we do this, we're not going to take it away entirely, this aging memory, but we might improve it and slow down aging. Okay. So with that, what are some simple things that we can do? Well, all of the studies out there showed that blueberries and berries are very potent in improving the memory. What blueberries do is they have these pigments, these flavonoids. They're basically antioxidants. As we get older, we have more inflammation, these chemicals called free radicals that make things get worse. But every study has showed that I've seen that blueberries help. Well, if we go a step beyond blueberries, I think personally that inflammation in the body causes the brain to not work as well. Likewise. Right. So blueberries help with inflammation, but there's other things that help with inflammation too. So you might improve your brain aging just by losing weight. Studies have shown that people that carry extra weight have extra inflammation, and when they lose weight, their brains improve. Hmm. That makes sense.
0: It does.
1: So we also know that a lot of inflammation originates in the gut. We also know that people that eat proteins that our bodies have a hard time breaking down, especially animal-based proteins. All of the proteins don't break down as easily. And when the gut sees it, it tries to break down these, especially the sulfur compounds. It doesn't break it down as easily. You make a lot of inflammation. You make chemicals called ammonia. You make these sulfur dioxide, hydrogen sulfide, those type of chemicals, which trigger inflammation. The inflammation goes throughout the body, including the brain.
0: Right.
1: So if we can eat less animal-based products that are hard to digest as we get older and go more to a plant-based diet without a lot of chemicals, that helps the inflammatory process in the body and can cut down and improve brain aging just by inflammation in the body.
0: Right.
1: So we've never seen lots of hard-driven studies on this. The reason we haven't is because no one's going to fund that.
2: Yeah.
1: But the people that I've worked with in my clinics doing this all have shown an improvement when they go to these healthy diets and lose some weight. Another chemical, Charles, in our body is called the omega-3 fatty acids. And this is a chemical that our brain needs to function. Making sure we get omega-3 fatty acids via nuts or almonds. Nuts are a great source. Normally, when we're younger, we can take omega-3 fatty acids and make more complex fatty acids called long-chain fatty acids. Our brain needs those. And some of the fancy names of the chemicals out there, they call it EPA or DHA. Those are just terms that explain what long-term fatty acids are. Sometimes as we get older, when we eat our almonds, walnuts, and different things, we don't make these long chains in a few subset of people. Mm-hmm. So some people will benefit from taking these long chain fatty acid supplements once or twice a week. And you can get them in the health food stores. Algae is a good source of those, some algae-like supplement that has those. And that might be helpful for some. It's certainly not very risky. So those are some things that help. Other things, in the eye studies, there's a chemical called lutein that helps in macular degeneration in the eye. And that's another chemical we get in our foods. Foods that have that are like avocados and green foods. That has lutein in it. And that's another chemical that might help in brain health. Some people don't get enough B vitamins. So just getting enough of the B vitamins, B6, B12, making sure your thyroid's good and other parts of the body, all of those are good in helping the body do better. So all of those things, Charles, don't have lots of side effects. They don't have lots of expense, and they're helpful.
2: Amen.
1: Now, there's no studies on each substance for an individual, which those will work better for you. So which one do we know what to do? Well, I say, well, why don't you try all of them?
2: Absolutely. Yeah.
1: Another thing that is very beneficial is exercise and movement. Both in the body, as that improves the endothelial function, how things move in and out of the brain, moves oxygen levels up, gets rid of the waste of the brain better, but also not only exercising the body, but exercising the brain. Someone says, well, how do I exercise my brain? Well, I think it's very important as we age to keep active. You know, I tell people, if you enjoy work, work as long as you can, but just try to control your hours better.
2: Yeah.
1: And if you need time off, rest more. I plan to work as long as I can. I'm just trying to control my hours better.
2: Yeah.
1: Hobbies, helpful. Crossword puzzles, reading. One of the things that I've told some people that have helped them is as your memory gets older, the short-term memory is the hardest. You can remember things long time ago because you have all of these wires that have gotten stronger. You can remember your high school buddies, your college buddies, because you've thought about that numerous times.
2: Yeah.
1: These are very strong neuropathways in the brain. But what happened yesterday is not a strong neuropathway.
2: That's true.
1: So we have to, the things that you think are most important every day, write them down in a notebook. Maybe the three most significant things that happened yesterday and the things you want to remember. And the very next day, go over these in great detail. Say, listen, yesterday I went to the market. I ate this for breakfast. I took this trip. I read this, and go over it. And that sort of increases that neuro pathway that was developed yesterday that you might have forgotten.
2: Mm-hmm.
1: So just doing that every day and building on that, and if you do it for a week, you say, on Monday I did this, on Tuesday, it helps make these neural pathways strong so you can have these memories in there so you're not as likely to forget it.
0: Now, Dr. Markham, you mentioned at the beginning of the program that you have an avenue that we can follow in our spiritual life that will help you. We have a couple of minutes left in the program. What were you talking about there?
1: Yeah, I want to get to the most important thing.
2: Yeah.
1: Fear and anxiety are things that damage the brain, makes inflammation. So we want to get rid of fear. A couple biblical prescriptions that we have is that love casts out fear.
2: Mm.
1: So we know that we get love from Jesus. And John 3:16, for God so loved the world that he gave his only begotten son, that whosoever believes has what? Everlasting life. Perfect memory.
2: Yes,
1: by having Christ in our life, going to the scriptures, going over that, having that understanding that cuts down fear and anxiety, we don't have to fear death because we know that we're just passing through. That will help our short-term memory and also will let us know that our memories will someday be restored.
0: Oh, Dr. Markham, would you do us a favor, please, and pray for those who are listening to this program who may be facing an uncertain future because of their brain health? Would you pray for them right now?
1: Gladly. Father, we want to thank you in this moment we share together for being with us and for being a sovereign God that loves us and is going to heal us. We want to accept your promise of everlasting healing. And when we believe in you, Father, that leads to something, that leads to a relationship, going to the scriptures, prayer, turning to you, Father. And we want this to be the first place we reach to improve our memory every day, is you and your love. And thank you for this time and this hope that you've given us. Not only hope, but it's a guarantee for our future. Thank you is our prayer. Amen.
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Dr. Markham was with us via Skype. Until next time, this is Charles Mills, along with Dr. James Markham, inviting you to remain heartwise. Goodbye, everyone.

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1: 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My name is Kyle Morrison, and on Friday afternoons at 4:30, I sit down with my friends to discuss current news and Bible prophecy.
2: 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I'll bring the positive side of things.
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8: Hi there, I'm Luke from Tableland Explorers. We have started a new Bible study series called The Secrets of Prophecy. 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

We sift the ash of burnt-out days and wonder why our faith seems hesitant, half-formed, not ready for the fray. Where was our patience when the boss was overbearing? What happened to our pledge of gentleness when someone threw a verbal brick? Why didn't self-control rise up and save us from temptation? We want our virtues quickly. Why can't they grow like cultures in a petri dish? But God's word teaches us that all good things need rain and sun, dark and day, bud and flower, and long development. The fruit of the Spirit is love, joy, peace, long-suffering, kindness, goodness, faithfulness, gentleness, self-control. The finest fruit takes time to grow. There are no hothouse virtues. Our thinking and our living both mature as we accept the Spirit's promptings in each day. Tomorrow will be sweeter than today. Our growth in grace will come in God's good time. He who began a good work in you will bring it to completion at the day of Jesus Christ. So stay in grace.

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1: Hello, my dear friend. Welcome to Bible Study. This is Nick Rita, your host. I'm very happy to be with you today, and thank you for tuning in. It's always our pleasure to welcome you and to invite you to stay with us for the whole hour, because we have a beautiful study today, Spiritual Gifts. You can be part of this discussion if you send us a text message with a thought, a question, a prayer request you may like. Please SMS us on 0482098883. Have this number jotted down, saved there, because we'll come a bit later on with a book offer which we have for this time. It's a free gift from us, and you'll really enjoy it. But I'd like to say hello to our panel today, and it's good to have with us Jerry.
2: Thank you, Nick. It's a pleasure to be with.
1: Hi, Lynn. It's good to have you part of this discussion.
3: Hi, Nick, and hello, everyone.
1: I'd like to say hello to Lydia, and it's good to have you joining us, Lydia.
4: Yes, thank you, Nick.
1: Hey, Brenton. It's good to have you also part of the panel.
5: Thank you. It's nice to be here and indeed part of the panel. Thanks, Nick.
1: Well, we have Denise with us also, and I'd like to thank Denise for preparing this Bible study. She's going to facilitate this discussion today. Thank you so much, Denise, and welcome to the program.
6: My pleasure, Nick.
1: Well, let's make a start. As I said a bit earlier, we are still mainly in the books of Corinthians. And last time we talked about all to the glory of God. We approached some of the studies before, like sin in the church, quite a very interesting one at that time. Also before that, we talked about unity in the church. But today we are going to learn a bit more about spiritual gifts. Would you be able to take us through, Denise?
6: I certainly would. When we think of a church, it's not just a building where God is worshipped. It is a body of believers who individually are saved by God according to their relationship with Him. Each believer has special abilities that God has given to him or her, which are also quite individual. God wants each one of us to use these gifts to help encourage, uplift, and benefit the body of believers in their spiritual journey. Now, the main part of the Bible where this idea is taught is in 1 Corinthians chapter 12 to 14, but there are other verses which also speak about spiritual gifts, and this is our Bible study topic for today. In the church of Corinth, which was a fairly young church, there was a problem with disunity and discord among the members. So Paul wrote to them about this issue, as God wants his people to be united, even though we have different abilities and backgrounds. This unity is important as it is the only way that we can serve God and bring glory to his name. In the Corinthian church, they were also misusing some of those spiritual gifts. Our gathering together to worship God should reflect his orderliness and hence his character of love. But before we open the Bible today, we need the guidance of the Holy Spirit to help us to understand what the Bible is saying to us. So let's pray.

0: For the Holy Spirit. Our dear Heavenly Father, we thank you for this opportunity that we have to open your word and to look at what it says. And we need the guidance of the Holy Spirit to help us to understand and to help us to apply the principles that we read to our own lives and our own churches that we belong to. I pray that your Spirit will guide us and that we will gain knowledge and insight, and that your Spirit will also guide the listeners. In Jesus' name, Amen.
1: Amen.
2: Amen.
1: Amen.
0: Now, we already know that all was not a bed of roses in the new Christian church that Paul had established in Corinth, hence his writing to them to encourage them and to help them to get along with each other for the sake of Christ and their witness to others. In 1 Corinthians, in the first four chapters, Paul deals with the factions that were causing problems. He develops this idea further in the book where he presents the role of spiritual gifts. According to Paul, the only way to have unity in the church was by the Holy Spirit working in the lives of the believers. So let's see what we can learn from this issue for our own churches and for our own relationship with Jesus. Now, what does the term spiritual gifts refer to in 1 Corinthians? And what is the first spiritual gifts that believers in Jesus receive?
1: All right, well, we've got a double-sided question, so I'll try to answer the first one first. Spiritual gifts are special abilities that are not from natural talents, not through education or anything like that. They're special abilities given for two reasons. Number one is to win people to Christ. And the second one is for the edification of the church. Now, I believe that some people who claim to have spiritual gifts only have it for themselves. But it's got to be to help somebody else. And what was the first spiritual gift mentioned in 1 Corinthians chapter 12? Well, I'm going to read verses 2 and 3. The Apostle Paul says, you know that you were ignorant. I'm sorry, you know that you were Gentiles, carried away to these dumb idols, however you were led. Therefore, I make known to you that no one speaking by the Spirit of God calls Jesus accursed, and no one can say that Jesus is Lord except by the Holy Spirit. Okay. Well, one of the things that was revealed, and this I can confidently call a spiritual gift, was that idols are nothing. They're images of something, but they have no power, and they're a waste of time. And along with that, the gift is to know that Jesus is Lord. Now, some people can't recognize Jesus as Lord, and some people can't recognize that idols are just a waste of time. But I think this is what the Apostle Paul was driving at. But I want to say again, I think it's very important to realize that spiritual gifts are not given for one's own use.
0: Benefit.
1: Okay.
0: Yeah. Thank you, Lee. Did you want to say something else?
1: I was just going to repeat what I said before. Spiritual gifts are given for the purpose of converting or bringing people to Christ, and in the case of a church body, to edify the church.
0: Okay, thank you. That was a very clear answer. Now, in Bible times, why was it considered heresy to say that Jesus is Lord?
1: The
0: Brenton, could you?
1: reason, the reason for that, Denise, is interesting. I'm going to look at a verse in Acts chapter 17, verse 7, where Paul and his assistants are in trouble with the locals. A guy by the name of Jason is apparently looking after these men, and the accusation is this: they are acting contrary to the decrees of Caesar, saying there is another king, Jesus.
2: If you're a member of the Roman Empire, you're expected each year to throw a pinch of incense or offer a pinch of incense and say that the emperor was Lord. So that's the issue here. What did that mean? By confirming or by saying that the emperor is Lord, which can be Kyrios or Dominus, depending on whether you have Latin or whatever other language you have, you're affirming that the emperor is in charge of the whole empire. This gives the empire stability. It gives it solidity. And a person or group such as the Jews who refuse to say, or the Christians, I should say, who refuse to say that the emperor was Lord, could find themselves in a lot of trouble. You were considered to be breaking down the social order. You were actually considered to be treasonous. This was treason against the government. What were the penalties for it? You could end up in prison. Even worse, you could be executed. And the Apostle John, right at the end of the first century, was banished to the Isle of Patmos by an emperor by the name of Domitian. Now, Domitian actually stated that it was compulsory every year for every member of the Roman Empire to call him Kyrios, Lord. And anyone who failed to do that, there was actually a considerable persecution at that time when a number of key people lost their lives. So that's what the why was it important? It could be a matter of life or death. But if you said it by the Spirit, as Lena's pointed out, if you said this by the Holy Spirit, he would give you the courage to make that declaration, even in front of others who disagreed with you totally, and he would give you the courage to face whatever the future held, maybe even martyrdom.
0: Okay, thank you, Brenton. Now, what did Jesus and Paul claim is a gift of the Spirit in 1 Corinthians 12, 9 and 1 Corinthians 13, 13? Jerry?
3: So as you go down the list of gifts that says there in verse 9, to another, faith by the same Spirit. To another, gifts of healing by the same Spirit. So we have faith and the gift of healing. And then if you look at 1 Corinthians chapter 13, verse 13, it says, and now abide faith, or have we had faith, hope, and love. These three, but the greatest of these is love. So essentially, if going down the list, we have faith, the gift of faith, the gift of healing, the gift of love, hope, all these things. And there are many more. We're just starting, actually. And I'd like to emphasize or re-emphasize what Len said a couple of times about people using these spiritual gifts for their own glory and edification. In verse 7 of 1 Corinthians chapter 12, it specifically says, but the manifestation of the Spirit is given to each one for the profit of all. I think that's very important, that word, for the profit of all, as we will see as we go on.
0: Very much so. Thank you, Jerry. Now, however, there are many spiritual gifts that are distributed by the Holy Spirit mentioned in 1 Corinthians 12, 11, and why are they all necessary?
4: Yes, they are all necessary because these spiritual gifts are designed to promote unity based on the triune character of God and also for the benefit of community of believers as a whole. And as I said, for the growth of the church, serving one another and all serving God.
0: Okay, thank you. Now, what do we learn about spiritual gifts from the passage of 1 Corinthians 12, 1 to 6? Concerning spiritual gifts, I don't want you to be ignorant about why they've been given to us. Before you accepted Christ, remember how easily you were led to worship one idol after another and how you became involved in vulgar practices. No one who is led by the Holy Spirit will curse Christ, and no one can lift up Christ as Lord without the Holy Spirit. It's true that there are different gifts, but they all come from the same Holy Spirit. There are different ministries, but we all serve the same Lord. People have different natural abilities, but they will come from the same God. So, two ideas from this?
2: Well, number one is many gifts are given, and the reason for that is that the church may not only be edified internally, but that all of these gifts can be used for the glory of God, Denise. And the other important point here is, I don't know, you read it, I hope we picked it up, it mentions all members of the triune God, mentions the Holy Spirit, mentions the Lord, mentions God. Each of the members of the Godhead have different functions. And Paul is really pointing out, if they have different functions and they are in perfect unity, so should you be.
0: Yeah. Would anyone else like to comment?
5: I just would like to add something quickly, that spiritual gifts, you know, people put an emphasis on certain spiritual gifts, but actually everyone is gifted by God in different way. We talked about this before. What that means, that we need to work in unity, in accordance with each other, like the disciples, in oneness. Somebody may have a gift in some ways. Let's say, you just pick up, let's say, prayer or other things. We don't need to kind of point fingers to people. As I heard about sometime, if you don't have this gift, you don't have salvation. I'm not going to enter into that debate, but some people emphasize on certain gifts, thinking that if you don't have that gift, you don't have salvation. No, actually, all the gifts is for the benefit of everyone, and the church in particular.
0: Thank you, Nick.
3: Just quickly, Denise, remember how in the last couple of weeks we've been talking about the city of Corinth and how pervasive idolatry was. Everybody had their own idol, so and worshipped their own idol if they wanted to. So it was a complete mishmash. Whereas here, we talk about the same Spirit, the same Lord, the same God, the one. So in other words, there is a oneness.
0: Thanks, Jerry. Now, why did Paul emphasize that unity was so important for the church at Corinth?
1: Well, to start with, because there was disunity. And secondly, the public witness of a church where there's disunity is not a very effective witness. And Paul is calling the people to pull together, not some to go pull this way and some to pull that way. And there's a third reason. As Christians, and Paul would have taught the people this, that the Godhead is also a unity, and that the church should aspire to have a similar unity. Now, there are good reasons, of course, for unity, and I mentioned one of them, the fact that it's got to be so that the witness of the church is effective. I'd like to read from 1 Corinthians 12, verses 12 and 13. Here, the Apostle Paul likens the church to a body. The members of the church can be likened to different parts of the body. So here we go, two verses, 1 Corinthians 12 and 13, chapter 12, verses 12 and 13. For as the body is one and has many members, but all the members of that one body being many are one body, so also is Christ. For by one Spirit we were all baptized into one body, whether Jews or Greeks, whether slaves or free, and have all been made to drink into one Spirit. So the idea here is the body's made up of a whole lot of separate parts. Some of them are interconnecting. And the church is made up of a whole lot of different individuals. And here Paul is saying, we or you must pull together, be united, and then your witness will be effective.
0: Yeah. Thank you, Len. Now we're going to look at a different topic in 1 Corinthians 12 now, and it's unity through diversity, which sounds a little contradictory, but it's actually not. There is language of oneness introduced in various texts which relates directly to the importance of unity. Could someone please read 1 Corinthians 12, 4 to 6 and 12, 11 to 13 and explain the importance of the descriptions of oneness?
2: Well, I think we've had a look at 12, 4 to 6. I'm going to have a look at 1 Peter 4, where Peter, a different apostle, has this to say about the issue of gifts. He says, as each one has received a gift, minister it to one another as good stewards of the manifold grace of God. If anyone speaks, let him speak as the oracles of God. If anyone ministers, let him do it as with the ability which God supplies, that in all things God may be glorified through Jesus Christ, to whom belong the glory and the dominion forever and ever. Amen. That's not Paul, that's Peter. But he's basically saying the same thing. He's saying that the gifts that God gives to us, we are to use to edify one another. And as I think Len pointed out, it also is vitally important for the external proclamation of the gospel to a wider world. So in all of these things, and ultimately, I think what he says here is good. What's it all about? It's for the glory of God. And I think we touched on this in a study that we did just recently. In fact, I think our last study that we did was all to the glory of God.
0: Yeah, it was. Thank you, Brenton. Now, there seems to be an apparent contradiction between the concept of unity and also diversity. What was and is the purpose of unity through diversity in the gifts that are given to the members of the church? Jerry?
3: Well, as you say, there seems to be a contradiction. If you look at the words unity and then diversity, they seem the opposites, don't they? If you think of unity, you think of oneness. You think of diversity, if I can make up a word, I think of manyness as opposed to oneness. But you asked, or you referred to the purpose of unity through diversity. Now, that's something entirely different. Can I read from Ephesians chapter 4, verses 11 to 13 from Ephesians here? It says there, the gifts he gave were varied. Some were called to be apostles, others to function as prophets, still others to be evangelists, and others to be pastors or teachers. These are only a few of the many gifts God has given to make the church stronger and to equip it to carry out its mission. The gifts are to help us press together, to treasure our mutual faith, and to grow up into mature believers, becoming more and more like Christ. So that's the end goal, isn't it? To make the church stronger and equip it to carry out its mission. And they're not at cross purposes with each other, unity and diversity. I would say that in a variety of ways, they're all working together in harmony towards the same goal. That's what I get out of it. So, yeah, there is a oneness, a harmony between the three members of the Godhead as they work together towards the same goal. I see the link there.
0: Thank you, Jerry.
2: Denise, can I make a quick comment? Back in the days when we used to have older motor cars, you had all the parts for the car to function, but you know what would stop it? Take the rotor arm out and the car won't go. That's a very small part, but it provides a very efficient thing. I think Paul is trying to get through to these people, those of you who are building yourselves because you think you have the bigger gifts, the smaller gifts are just as important because the church will not function without everything working in harmony with one another.
0: It
3: Yeah,
0: seems like
3: that's a
0: they
3: good
0: were a lot
3: illustration, I
0: smaller.
3: think. That's a good illustration, Brenton. I had that in my mind as well about an engine with all the varied parts.
2: Here comes Lamb.
3: Yeah.
1: Well, I think the worst thing was the nut behind the wheel, wasn't it? No, I would like to use another analogy. A cake. A cake consists of a whole lot of different things: eggs, sugar, spices, maybe icing, flour, this, that, and the other. It all goes together. It's made of a whole lot of separate parts to make the whole.
0: And if you leave one part out, it doesn't taste very good, does it?
2: No,
1: Especially the flour.
2: it does
0: Now, I guess the Bible doesn't have the analogy of a car because they didn't have cars in those days. So
2: Sorry
0: Paul
2: about
0: used,
2: that.
0: it's all right, used the analogy of the body with its various parts to represent the church and to explain the idea of unity and diversity. So Lydia, can you please summarize the ideas from 1 Corinthians 12 about why he uses this analogy of the body?
4: Yes, Denise. Actually, Paul introduces this metaphor of the body and the body parts to help the readers focus on unity and mission. So, the body parts cannot excel on their own. Okay, so in fact, they cannot survive on their own. For example, the eye needs the eyelid, the head needs the neck. The foot needs the legs, and they are all relying on the heart for sufficient oxygen and blood. For example, doesn't matter if the body's members are individually so different from one another. So, as I said, the feet depend on the eye to see where they must walk, or in turn, the eyes cannot touch anything, only the hands can. So the idea that some members are weaker, or less honorable than others is only an impression, for all are very necessary. So no matter the gift, if it is practiced wisely and with love, it is pleasant to God. And also, the idea that every member of the church, rich or poor, slave or free, male or female, was equally valuable and revolutionary. So in Christ, all believers are interconnected and must honor one another, rejecting the world's hierarchy, because we are incorporated into Christ himself and we are baptized into the body of Christ.
0: Yes, thank you. I guess it shows that God doesn't have favorites. Everybody has
4: Yes,
0: a role to play. Now,
4: exactly.
0: there are some other spiritual gifts listed in 1 Corinthians 12, 8 to 10, and in Romans and Ephesians. Len, could you talk about some of these?
1: Yeah, sure. I'd like to say this as a by means of introduction. I don't think the list that we have in the Bible is exhaustive. I believe there are other gifts that are not mentioned. But I'll read 1 Corinthians 12, 8 to 10. That was referred to a little bit earlier, but it's good to hear it again. It says, for to one is given the spirit of the word of wisdom. There we go, number one. To another, the word of knowledge by the same spirit. To another, faith by the same spirit. To another, the gifts of healing by the same spirit. To another, the working of miracles. To another, prophecy. To another, discerning of spirits, to another, different kinds of tongues, to another, the interpretation of tongues. Then if we go to Romans chapter 12, verses 6 to 8, it says this, we have different gifts according to the grace given to each of us. If your gift is prophesying, then prophesy in accordance with your faith. If it's serving, then serve. If it's teaching, then teach. If it is to encourage, then give encouragement. If it's giving, then give generously. If it is to lead, do it diligently. If it is to show mercy, do it cheerfully. Then Ephesians 4:11 says, so Christ himself gave the apostles, the prophets, the evangelists, the pastors and teachers. I'd like to comment on two of these spiritual gifts. One of them is discerning of the spirits. Now, this tells me that not all spirits that people have in them, and even in the church, are not from God. Sometimes there are other spirits trying to break up the church and get people to leave their faith. So this is one, discerning of the spirits. And then there's the other one. It says divers or different kinds of tongues. Now, this is not just jabber. This is different known languages as far as I'm concerned. And Nick made a comment before that there are some people who say that you cannot be saved unless you speak in tongues. Where in the Bible does it say that? It doesn't. That's made up. There are different kinds of gifts. Not everybody has the gift of tongues. Not everybody has the gift of prophecy. So if anybody says to you, you can't be saved unless you can speak in tongues, well, that is a load of rubbish.
0: Well, I guess God doesn't want anybody to be excluded, does he, from his kingdom? He wants everybody to have a part and to have a part in the church here on earth. Now we're going to look at 1 Corinthians chapter 13, the most comprehensive chapter that describes perfect love in the Bible. This chapter about love is not just one gift among many. It is the means through which all of the gifts reach their ultimate purpose. Now, what is the role of love as far as spiritual gifts are concerned? Brenton?
2: All right. What it says is this, Denise, and it's rather interesting. Though I speak with the tongues of men and angels and have not love, I have become a sounding brass and a clanging cymbal. Though I have the gift of prophecy and understand all mysteries and all knowledge, and though I have all faith so that I could move mountains but have not love, I am nothing. And though I bestow all my goods to feed the poor, and though I give my body to be burned, in other words, martyrdom, but have not love, it brings me nothing. If I just stop there, you could say that each of these things that he's mentioned in and of themselves are not bad. They're good things. But the motive for doing them is important. Jesus covered that in Matthew 6:1, where he said about the Pharisees and scribes, they do all these things for a public show. So can I suggest a good of real love that we're talking about here in chapter 13? You find it down a bit further, but it says this, love suffers long and is kind. Love does not parade itself, is not puffed up. I believe one of the tests of whether love or the importance of love in all of this is the ability to be able to love, to carry out faithfully and dutifully the using the gifts God has given you without parading yourself. And I think that's a very important function because that seems to be one of the key problems in the church. There were greater gifts and lesser gifts according to the particular factions that were in the church. So I find this very important. Love is the glue that holds it all together. When you go down a bit further, it simply says this. When they are prophets, they will cease. Whether there are tongues, they will cease. Whether there is knowledge, it will vanish away. But you know what? Love keeps going. It just keeps going. So real love, as demonstrated in chapter 13 here, not only binds all the gifts together, but it outlasts all the gifts, because some of these gifts are temporary.
0: Yes.
2: But God's love, it's a metaphor of God's love. God's love never fails. It's the same yesterday, today, forever.
0: Yep, it's eternal. So I'm glad you mentioned that. So we see Paul's focus here on God's love and what that looks like, what it is, what it's not, what love does and what it does not do. There are a total of 15 verbs used in this passage, and when we read what it says about love, I'm sure that we realize that this is God's love and how he treats us and how he wants us to treat others. It's only as we ask him to fill us with his love that we can ever hope to demonstrate this type of love to others around us. Human beings don't generate naturally this type of love. Now, Jerry, can you share with us what these 15 verbs are that are mentioned in 1 Corinthians 13:4-7?
3: Yeah, sure. In fact, I find it very interesting that you should just say that human beings don't generate these qualities by themselves. That's so very true. And I find it interesting, Denise, how when you go through all those verbs, the first one mentioned is patience, shows patience. Interesting that that should be number one.
2: Yes.
3: Perhaps anybody who's ever been married would agree that that's the reason why it's number one. I'll go through the list and then I'll string it together if I can from the Living Bible. So what does love do? It shows patience. It shows kindness. It rejoices in the truth. It bears all things, believes all things, hopes all things, endures all things. It doesn't envy. It doesn't boast. It doesn't inflate with arrogance. It doesn't behave rudely. It doesn't seek its own rights. Isn't easily irritated. And doesn't keep a record of wrongs.
2: Yeah.
3: It doesn't delight in wrongdoing. Mm-hmm. I think I'll just read it from the Living Bible because it strings it together beautifully. It says there, love is very patient and kind, never jealous or envious, never boastful or proud, never haughty or selfish or rude. Love does not demand its own way. It is not irritable or touchy. It doesn't hold grudges and will hardly even notice when others do it wrong. It is never glad about injustice, but rejoices whenever truth wins out. If you love someone, you will be loyal to him no matter what the cost. You will always believe in him, always expect the best of him, and always stand your ground in defending him.
0: Yeah, fantastic. So really, this love is a spiritual gift that we can only get from God.
3: Absolutely.
0: And isn't God's way of loving us? Yes, sorry, Lynn.
1: Yes, I would like to say this. I remember hearing about a debate between an avowed evolutionist and a Christian minister. And people were going to judge the strength of their arguments by what they said. Now, the Christian minister posed a question to the evolutionist. He said, Did love come from evolution? Well, evolution doesn't teach anything about love. At the very best, it teaches that people or various species will attempt to look after their own, and the reason they give is for the survival of the species. But there is no room for love in evolution. You've heard the saying, survival of the fittest?
2: Yes.
1: Well, that means the fittest trample over the rights of those who are not very fit. Anyhow, this particular debate, the evolutionists could not answer the question. And as far as the debate was concerned, the minister was considered to have the better argument on this point mainly.
0: Thank you for that. All right. Another important spiritual gift that can and has been misunderstood is the gift of tongues. Now, in the early Christian church, Paul was upset that people were misusing two gifts in particular, the gift of tongues and the gift of prophecy. His concern was not that the gifts existed, but they were being exercised in a disorderly and self-centered way rather than for the good of the church. Now, Paul in various passages reveals information about the gift of tongues. What does he say in these in the verses about the gift of tongues? Lydia?
4: Well, there are a number of references to the gift of tongue, which they suggest that this matter is of a particular concern for Paul. So the misuse and abuse of this gift by the church in Corinth caused disorder and confusion in public worship. But about the gift of tongue is most likely in verses of Mark, Acts chapter 2 and Acts chapter 10, is most likely the Spirit granted ability to speak in a foreign language. So to speak a new tongue not previously learned, and we have the experience of people who experienced the power of the Holy Spirit in the upper room coming on them through the tongue of tongues separated of fire, which came on them. So in the Acts chapter 19, it says that the Holy Spirit came on all who heard the message of God and they got baptized. So actually, the message here and the reason the gift of speaking in tongues must go hand in hand with that of interpreting, and that the tongues must be intelligible, must be understood. And I remember the experience that pastors from Australia experienced in Papua New Guinea a few years ago when there was a huge mission taking place in different areas. And people from the crowd, they confessed that they heard pastors who were speaking in English, but they heard it in their mind, in their own tongue, in their own language. This is the gift of God poured through the power of the Holy Spirit on people to speak understandable words to others who hear and who can understand and give their life to God.
0: Thank you for that. Len, you wanted to say something.
1: Yes. I think there's a bit of a misconception about some of the spiritual gifts, particularly this one. It seems that some people think that you have that gift for a lifetime. But in the experience that Lydia was talking about, these people who were able to speak in a foreign language or a foreign dialect, you ask them to speak it now and they wouldn't know anything. It was given for that specific purpose. And I think this gift has been sadly misrepresented. And some people think that it's for their own edification and some people think they have it for a lifetime. God doesn't quite do things that way. He gives these gifts for the benefit of others.
0: Yes. Do you think perhaps that the Lydia was saying the ministers were speaking in English, but the people were hearing what they were saying in their own language? So that's how the Spirit interprets from the English to the language of the hearer.
5: Yeah, absolutely, Denise. And let me take just a short break here and talk a little bit about the book which we have prepared for our listener today. Denise, we have a book prepared the Acts of the Apostles. Would you be able to just give us a bit of introduction of that book? And we'll ask our listener to send us a text message with a code, which we'll provide for in a moment.
0: Sure. So the Book of the Acts of the Apostles gives information about the early church, and the message of the book is up to date. Its relevancy is reflected in the effort of the author to show that there is still spiritual power in the world exceeding that of Pentecost. The work of the gospel is not to close with a lesser display of the Holy Spirit's power than marked its beginning.
5: Excellent. My dear friend, this is a free gift from us. We'd like you to benefit of this book. You just need to send us a text message with the code SABS13. SA stands for South Australia, BS for Bible study, number 1313. Don't add any other bits and pieces there, just that code, and please SMS to 0482 09883.
3: So, just quickly, remember the gospel commission that Jesus gave to his disciples. The very last words we read in the Gospel of Matthew, where it says, "Go therefore and make disciples of all nations, baptizing them in the name of the Father, the Son, and the Holy Spirit, teaching them to observe all things that I have commanded you. And lo, I am with you always, even to the end of the age." How can you teach people if it's not in an intelligent language? Think
5: You
3: about it.
5: mean intelligible language, or something which people can understand?
3: Intelligible language. Okay, that's right. And I think that was the whole emphasis here, to cut through the chaos that there was in Corinth and say, listen, we have a clear message. A clear message. Everything we do has to be done in order so that we can get rid of all the confusion. We have a clear message that everybody can and should hear and understand. It's really quite simple.
0: Now, Elaine, I'm not sure if your question has already been answered by other people, but how are the members of the Church of Corinth misusing the gift of tongues?
1: Well, the Apostle Paul writes, "Therefore, if the whole church comes together in one place and all speak with tongues," and I'd like to add, I think it means all speak with tongues together, "and there come in those who are uninformed or unbelievers, will they not say that you're out of your mind?" So apparently, some people were exercising the gift, and probably some were making it up, so that they're all jabbering away together and nobody could hear anything. And Paul reminds them that, I'm going down to verse 27 now. "If anyone speaks in a tongue, let there be two or at most three, each in turn, and let one interpret." So the problem was they were just having this talk fest, whether it was in actual known languages or not, we're not told, but it was confusion. And then at the end of this particular piece of advice about how to conduct the church services, and particularly in relation to the speaking in these different languages, in verse 40 of chapter 14, it says, "Let all things be done decently," and I know Jerry said this before, "and in order." So
0: Thank you, Len.
1: obviously there was a lot of confusion and jabbering going
0: Disorder.
1: on.
0: Yes, disorder. All right, what particular instruction does Paul give concerning the gift of tongues, Brenton?
2: I think we've covered it pretty well, Denise.
0: You want to say a summary?
2: Probably the only thing I would say is verse 5 of chapter 14. "I wish you all spoke with tongues," this is Paul speaking, "but even more that you prophesied, for he who prophesies is greater than he who speaks with tongues, unless indeed he interprets, that the church may receive edification." This just backs up everything we've been saying in this Bible study so far. The gifts that God gave are for the benefit of the whole church. And I believe the gift of speaking in tongues, if you don't have an interpreter, you may as well be quiet. I've had the experience of being in a meeting where everyone was speaking in tongues and it was total confusion.
0: Yeah. All right, we move on to our last section of spiritual gifts, and that's the gift of prophecy. Now, what is the gift of prophecy, and why is it mentioned in the list of spiritual gifts before the gift of tongues? And what is the purpose of the gift of prophecy? Jerry, can you answer those questions?
3: Yeah, normally when you think of the gift of prophecy, you think of the ability, the spiritual gift, to predict or foretell the future. Now that certainly is part of the gift of prophecy. I mean, Jesus prophesied about future events. If you look at Matthew chapter 24 about the end time events, and he says, "And now I have told you before it comes that when it does come to you to pass, you may believe." I think that's the purpose of prophecy too, to warn people, to prepare them for what is coming, not to satisfy your curiosity, but there's a real purpose in prophecy there. In 1 Corinthians 14, verse 3 says, to prophesy is to speak to men to edification and exhortation and comfort. Now, the clear word puts it this way, to give. The gift of prophecy strengthens, encourages, and comforts the people. So, it's not just about foretelling the future. It is the gift of preaching the deep truths of God.
0: Thank you. Now, if someone claims to be a prophet today, there are biblical tests that determine whether their gift of prophecy is valid and from God. Lydia, can you tell us what these four tests are that the Bible outlines?
4: Well, many people are claiming that they are prophets, but if someone claims to be a prophet, he or she must be evaluated based on the scripture. Broadly speaking, four rules should be satisfied in this case. First, the unconditional prophecies always must come true. Second, the message agrees with that of previous prophets. Third, the daily life demonstrates a commitment to Christ. And fourth, Jesus said that false prophets would be known by their fruits. So this is also true concerning to true prophets. Okay, by their fruits you'll know them. So the book of Revelation indicates that the gift of prophecy is a distinctive characteristic of the remnant church.
0: So no one can just stand up and say, I'm a prophet, and expect people to believe them. Okay, Len, what does the book of Revelation reveal about the gift of prophecy in the last days of Earth's history?
1: Okay, as most of you would know, if you've read the book of Revelation, it's full of symbols. And sometimes, well, I think a lot of people reject the book of Revelation because they can't understand it. But it's there to teach us about events in the last days. Let me read one verse, Revelation 12, verse 17. It says, "And the dragon was enraged with the woman." Well, who on earth is the dragon? Who on earth is the woman? Well, as you study further, you'll know that the dragon actually represents Satan. Revelation chapter 12, verse 9, I think it is, gives him a whole lot of names. The woman actually refers to God's pure church. And the dragon was enraged with the woman, and he went to make war with the rest of her offspring. In other words, God's faithful people. And then it defines these people. It says, who keep the commandments of God and have the testimony of Jesus Christ. Prophecy helps to know the future. By the way, the word prophecy doesn't only mean to tell the future. It means to be able to teach and to handle the scriptures skillfully. But in this case, we're talking about telling the future. And if you believe in Jesus Christ, you've accepted his salvation, this particular prophecy may well apply to you.
0: Thank you. Now, we've come to the end of our study of spiritual gifts today, and in conclusion, I'd like to say this. In many ways, the church at Corinth reflects the challenges that churches face today: division, moral compromise, pride, disagreements over freedom, and misuse of spiritual gifts. Paul's counsel remains relevant to us today because it continually points believers back to Jesus and to the gospel message: Christ's sacrifice for each one of us, God's abounding love, and the building up of the church. Spiritual gifts should bring glory to God, strengthen the church, and be used with love, humility, and order. And I'd like to finish with one text, 1 Corinthians 12:6. But there are diversities of activities, but it is the same God who works in all. And I pray that he will work in each one of us. And Brenton, would you like to close with prayer?
2: Certainly, Denise. Thank you, Lord, for this study. Thank you that we've learned between 1 Corinthians 12 and 14 the purpose of why these gifts were given. They were not given for our personal ego for our self-development. They were given for the edification of your church. What does edification mean? It means to build up. It means to make strong. And Lord, if there's ever was a time in world's history when the church needs to be strong, it's today. We thank you for that we've all been able to contribute to this topic, but we thank you for the divinely inspired counsel that you gave to Paul that enables us to see the real value of the spiritual gifts. May we leave this study, and our listeners likewise, and spend some time thinking about what gifts has God given me and how am I using them? Am I using them to his honour and glory? We thank you for hearing us in Jesus' name. Amen.
1: Amen.
5: Well, thank you, everyone, for your input. Indeed, I believe we learned today that we are all equipped with gifts. And God's people, yes, God's people are always, prepared to give a testimony about their faith in God through the various gifts God equip us. My dear friend, we are going to continue this discussion and beautiful aspects of how to live a life, a Christian life, in the church, in the modern times. Apostle Paul is giving us, under inspiration, a lot of advice. And we are going to learn next time about a portrait of love. I believe we are going to be drawn even closer to God and what God expects from us. Please don't forget to claim the free offer, the book which we have for you today, The Acts of the Apostles. You'll be able to learn practical things about the life of the early church and their struggles and their victories in their journey. May God bless you and be safe until we meet again. And don't hesitate always to send us a text message with a comment, a thought. If you like to just tell us where you're listening from, that will be wonderful too. We can give a shout out to you where you're listening from, and that will be wonderful. Please SMS us on 04-8209-8883. Until next time, may God richly bless you and have a wonderful walk in the footsteps of Jesus.
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1: Hi, I'm Paul from Druin, and I'm here to share our verse of the day from Job 37, verse 23. The Almighty is beyond our reach and exalted in power. 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
6: Hi there, I'm Luke from Tableland Explorers. We have started a new Bible study series called The Secrets of Prophecy. 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
8: Welcome to Facts to Build Your Faith On with Pastor Ben from Faith FM. This is where we take a look at evidence for God and the reliability of the Bible as God's word that you can believe in. My name is Pastor Ben Ray, coming to you from beautiful Coffs Harbour, Australia. And I've got my friend Shay with me today. Do you want to say good day, Shay?
9: Good day, everyone.
8: And today, wherever you're listening, if it's in WA, we want to say good day. And if you're listening in New Zealand or Tasmania, Queensland, especially Coffs Harbour, we are glad that you're joining us today, wherever you are. Thanks for joining in. Our prayer today for you is that your faith in the living God will grow and that Jesus will transform your life in amazing ways. Maybe you're new to the faith or exploring if you can believe in God. And my prayer is that through today's message that you will get some information that can help grow your faith. Maybe you're already a believer and may today's presentation program strengthen your faith and help you to share it with others. So today we are looking at evidence for God from accurate biblical health principles that predate their scientific discovery. That's a bit of a mouthful. What am I talking about here? Well, we're looking at basically things that were written in the Bible 3,500 years ago about how to have a healthy life that predate their scientific discovery. And that is evidence that there must be a God that inspired these principles and shared them before science could catch up with it. Now, just to give you an idea, we are living in some of the best time in Earth's history. I mean, our health situation is better than it's been for thousands of years. You can kind of fall into the trap of not really realizing how bad it was not very long ago. Let me give you an excerpt from the Ebers Papyrus. This is a medical book from the 1500s. This shows you how kind of way out there, even just 500 years ago, health and medical advice was. Listen to this. To cure baldness, apply a mixture of 6 fats from the horse, the hippopotamus, the crocodile, the cat, the snake, and the wild goat. All right. What do you think of that one, Shay?
9: I know crocodile farming is very expensive.
8: Look, it's just a crazy thing. Who's going to have access to hippopotamus fat and crocodile fat? This is a dangerous thing to inspire people to go after this. Now, here's a dangerous one. This is from the Ebers Papyrus, medical book from the 1500s. To cure pink eye, apply the urine of a faithful wife. That is disgusting and dangerous because if it doesn't work, what does that say about the wife?
9: It's doomed not to work.
8: It's doomed. It's just

0: lose-lose situation. Now, those kind of first two examples are kind of funny, but this one is not funny. Listen to this. From the Ebers Papyrus, medical book from the 1500s, it is good for a wound to rot a little. Therefore, put something into the wound that will make it produce pus. That is just the worst medical advice. And in the ancient world, well-meaning doctors killed millions of people by deliberately infecting their wounds, thinking that that's good for it in some way. Now, the Bible, God gives principles in God's word for healthy living. 3,500 years ago, Moses wrote these words in Exodus 15:26 after meeting with God. The Bible says, if you give careful attention to the voice of the Lord your God, you do what is right in his sight, give ear to his commandments and keep all his statutes, I will put none of these diseases upon you, which I've brought on the Egyptians, for I am the Lord who heals you. So basically God's saying, if you follow my principles, you're not going to get these sicknesses that you had when you're in the land of Egypt. And so I just want to focus on a couple of these today. The Bible says in Exodus and Numbers, all these principles for healthy living. Now, they didn't understand the science, but they knew what the principles were. And I'm going to focus on two very simple things to start off with, hand washing and contact with dead bodies. Now, if you're like me, you would think common sense tells you wash your hands and don't touch dead things. But I just want to put it to you that this common sense that you think is common sense hasn't been common sense for most of human beings and Earth's history. If they couldn't see it, they didn't believe it was there. Now, Shay, I don't know about you, but I grew up in a family that was worried about germs. I don't know about your home. So is this sort of thing that you would be taught?
1: My mother was a nurse, so she was like, wash that, you'll get infected.
0: That's exactly right. Yep. My dad was an infectious diseases consultant. And so I grew up thinking, there's germs on that hand railing. You know, someone sneezes in your face. Okay, I'm going to get a cold now. And we understand about germs, but here's the crazy thing. Science only really picked up on germs about 150 years ago. That's in the 1800s. At the beginning of the 1800s, they wouldn't have a clue what a germ was. They never thought about it. And so I'm going to give a shocking example of that in a minute. But let's get back to God's word, the Bible. In Numbers 19:11 and Numbers 5, verse 2 and 3, it says, whoever touches any dead body is off limits for 7 days. They called it unclean. They said, you go out of the camp for 7 days. Well, what is this? The ancient Hebrews avoided contact with dead bodies and they avoided getting sick because, you know, the culture that they'd come from, Egypt, they mummified dead bodies. That was like touching them all over. And a lot of sickness was spread in all kinds of ways from not realizing that dead bodies often harbored germs. And so Numbers 19 gives this four-step approach for getting clean. So this is spelled out in God's word. Keep in mind, the science wasn't developed yet. God just simply told them what to do to stay healthy. So if you were unclean, if you touched a dead body, you were to wash with running water. You were to go away for a certain time, 7 days. There was a special antiseptic soap process. They were to use hyssop branch in the process. And hyssop contains the antiseptic thymol, which is the active ingredient in Listerine. This is an antiseptic. It's a germ killer. If you're just reading the Bible and you read about hyssop, you don't know what it is. Well, I'm telling you, it's got antiseptic in it. Interesting, huh? And then there's vigorous scrubbing recommended. There's a sort of a soap that contained cedar oil and wool fibers. You'd make it into a lava soap and then it took an effort to get it back off. And that was the scrubbing. These are the same steps we know today from science. Running water, drying off and then washing again can be really thorough. Using an antiseptic soap, vigorous scrubbing. All there in Numbers chapter 19 in your Bible, written 3,500 years ago. And well, only recently recognized by modern science as the way to go for getting rid of germs. I want to share with you today a kind of heartbreaking but powerful story just to make it clear how recently we didn't understand what germs are. Shay, have you heard of Ignaz Semmelweis or Ignatius Semmelweis?
1: That's a very hard name to remember.
0: So he's a Hungarian physician and scientist. He lived from 1818 to 1865. And here's what is recognized today as a pioneer of antiseptic procedures. And he was called the savior of mothers. Why was he the savior of mothers? Well, he was working in a hospital system in Vienna. And in 1847, He proposed hand washing with chlorinated lime water at the Vienna General Hospital's first obstetrical clinic, where the doctor's wards had three times the mortality of the midwife's wards. So what am I saying there? Basically, they had 18% deaths among all the mums giving birth in this ward. He came up with an idea, a radical idea. Let's wash our hands before touching the women who are having babies. And they actually had, what do you call a practicing doctor, trainee doctor, whatever the word is, I've slipped my mind. But they would have them doing autopsies on bodies in one room, then without washing their hands, walk across the hallway and help deliver a baby. And then they were infecting these mums without realizing it. And often, well, 18% of the time, the mums were dying. And so when Ignatius Semmelweis proposed his idea of dunking your hands in lime water and washing them before going and helping a mum deliver her baby, the mortality rate dropped from 18% to less than 2%. Now, for you and I today, you'd go, well, obviously, but people didn't understand this at the time. Semmelweis may have had a rough personality. Some people didn't like him. The other doctors, so it seemed, didn't like dunking their hands in the lime water and getting rough, chapped skin from it. And they complained about it. And so after a while, they stopped doing it and they rejected Semmelweis's advice and he got chucked out of the hospital and the death rate spiked back up to what it was before. His findings were rejected and he had a nervous breakdown from it. And then was committed to an asylum. And in the asylum, he got beaten and he died 14 days later after his beating. Just a tragedy. But he discovered the concept that there were germs. And this was picked up on around about the same time and just a little bit later by Louis Pasteur. Lots of people have heard of Louis Pasteur. He developed germ theory in 1861. Basically, up until then, their knowledge of tiny things was hopeless. They didn't know about DNA. They had discovered cells, but they thought they were about as complicated as a brick. They didn't realize that there were microscopic organisms that could spread that you can't see, that you can get rid of with hand washing and stuff like that. And so this is why so many people are dying, getting infected. Now, let's do a recap. What did the Bible say back in Numbers? If you've touched a dead body, wash your hands, go outside the community for a week, have a second wash halfway through, have a third wash, and then you'll be declared clean again. And this basic principle of avoiding contact with dead bodies and hand washing, it's been in the Bible all these years, saved countless lives of people who are willing to follow these biblical principles and only discovered by science about 170 years ago. Absolutely amazing. So, Shay, I wonder, from your perspective, can you see the inference here that there must have been a God who inspired these words 3,500 years ago?
1: I think it's a very strong inference. I believe that it is something that's still provable today, and it's pretty obvious that in history that we didn't have that knowledge up until that point.
0: Yeah, it's kind of amazing in our sort of germ-conscious world, when we all became hyper-germ-conscious during COVID, that people didn't think this way. And the mortality rate, the death rate, was so significant that the average life expectancy was only in the 40s and 50s, only a couple of hundred years ago. These days, thanks to these principles that are proved by science and are widely adapted many places around the world, we're seeing people's lifespan increase to 60, 70, 80, 90, and 100 years of age. God has put these principles in the Bible for us to see and benefit from all those years ago for anyone who cares to have a look. Friends, I'm thankful that you've joined us today. We are always looking for more evidence to build your faith on, and we're going to share more of it next time on Facts to Build Your Faith On with Pastor Ben from Faith FM.
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6: Hi there, I'm Luke from Tableland Explorers. We have started a new Bible study series called The Secrets of Prophecy. 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
8: In 2023, mobs of people rampaged through dozens of villages in northern India and displaced hundreds of local people and burnt their churches. Here in Australia, we live in a country that, at least to this day, has enjoyed many freedoms. Thankfully, that has also included the right to freedom of thought, conscience, and religion. In Acts 6, verses 8 through 12, we read about how there arose the synagogue of freedmen and they stirred up the people, the elders, and the scribes. This was the start of significant persecution in Jerusalem. The Bible says that the devil walks around like a roaring lion, seeking whom he may devour. Of course, he often does this through people who, perhaps ignorantly or otherwise, are opponents of Christ. Jesus said of people like this, "Father, forgive them, for they do not know what they do." As Christians, we believe that prayer changes things. Today, let's follow the counsel of Jesus and pray for those who persecute the faithful. I'm Pastor Daniel for Faith FM.

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Blessed are those who hunger and thirst for righteousness.

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0: A big warm welcome to you. I'm Phil Pennington, and this is Talk from the Top. Today I have a special guest in the studio. I have Lorraine Achia with me, and Lorraine is our receptionist here in the Northern Australian Conference Centre, located at Riverside Complex in Townsville, North Queensland. So Lorraine, welcome to the studio, and I thank you for your time today.
1: Thank you, Phil.
0: Great to see you. Let's start with the simple stuff, I guess. Tell us a little bit about your role here at conference headquarters.
1: Well, Phil, I am, as you said, the receptionist, and I'm also the personal assistant to youth ministries and communications. So I help Pastor Travis Siutu, the youth director, look after all the events and things that he wants to run, Pathfinders, Adventurers. So I just assist him with that. And I also do communications, looking after social media, magazines and newsletters.
0: Yeah, I've seen you over at where the youth used to gather at Big Camp, and I think I've bought a few T-shirts off you too.
1: Yes.
0: Support the ministry. So that's great that you're involved in the youth side of things as well. So what were you doing career-wise before taking on your current role?
1: Well, I've been working for the church for over 10 years, actually. So I started working at the division for 2 years in risk management service, and then I moved down to the union in Melbourne. So I was there from 2015 to 2022. So just doing various things. I've worked for the secretary and CFO. I did communications as well at the union, and then I came here.
0: Wow, great. So how did you do end up in Townsville?
1: Well, that's a blessing, I guess. So we were in Melbourne during the COVID lockdowns, and, you know, it was getting pretty rough on our family and for our mental health as well. And we had been thinking about moving up to Queensland, but then, of course, the lockdowns happened. And last year, I cried out to God and I said, God, what do you want us to do? Show us what you want us to do. And literally the next day I heard about this job position up here in Townsville, and I thought, God, we want to move to Queensland, but not that far north. But you know, he opened the door and we're like, okay, we'll give it a go and we'll come up to Townsville.
0: Yeah, wow, that's great. And I'm so glad you made that decision, because you do a wonderful job here. Always a smiling face around the office, and very encouraging. Guess you've met some pretty interesting people career-wise. Is there one or two people in your career that it's really inspired you or brought the best out in you or even taught you how to do your job maybe better? Is there anyone that stands out?
1: Well, it's funny. I guess when I started working for the church, I thought people were a little bit too nice. I had my concerns. I thought, oh, maybe there's, you know, they have something. Why are they being so nice? But it just turns out that, yeah, they're just genuinely nice people and they love God. And my first manager was Paul Ribessa at the division, and I think he works in CMF now. He still works there. And, you know, he just brought, you know, trusted me and allowed me to, I guess, grow in my position at the division. And I guess Pastor Michael Worker as well, I worked under him for a few years, and he's just a really, he's a pretty brilliant guy. He knows his stuff, and he just knows so much about the church and policies and the church manual. And yeah, so I guess, yeah, he's made me a better person as well, not to just jump into things head on, but to look at the whole situation and, you know, figure out the best route to take.
0: Yeah, great. And something I usually ask people is about their career. Is the comparison that we can think of working in a church environment and working outside of a church environment, you know, the different aspects of the positions and the people that surround you and how you're treated and how you're spoken to in a church environment, in their employment, rather than being in the world and out of the church in that area there. Have you had any experience working outside of the church?
1: Yeah, so when I first started working, like I've done a lot of retail and customer service outside the church, but I started working in office jobs outside the church as well. And, you know, sometimes, you know, although I did work with great people in my team, sometimes, you know, you did have to watch what you say, and you can't really trust people. You don't know if they're going to turn it around and twist your words or not. So yeah, and that's why when I first started working for the church, I was a bit wary of people as well. Like, why do you want to be friends with me? Why why are you so nice? You know, what's your secret agenda? But yeah, it just happens that they are just genuinely nice people. They love God. They have God in their lives and they're just trying to show that to others. And that was just real.
0: It's definitely two different worlds, isn't it?
1: Yeah, definitely.
0: There's definitely a difference there because I know in my career path, I've worked outside the church and inside the church as well. Sometimes you're exposed to things that are not particularly nice.
1: Yeah.
0: And I'm pleased to say that happens less in the church.
1: Yes.
0: Outside the church.
1: We are humans. It can happen, but it happens a lot less.
0: that's absolutely true. And that's what you said is right. We are all human and we can make errors and blunders and all that sort of thing, you know, in behavioural matters. And we need to get over that and get on with it, I guess.
1: Yes.
0: Yeah. So what do you see as being most satisfying in your role here in Townsville? What's something that's really satisfying to you in the role that you do here?
1: Well, I do love being an assistant and supporting people. That's what I've done in my previous positions. But growing up, I never really, there was not many youth events, I guess, when I was a young person, and I didn't really attend a lot of events. So being a personal assistant to youth ministries and having to organize these events and going to them, such as the TeenXs and summer camps, I never went to those as a young person. So being there as a staff member, it's great. Like I was a bit worried and, you know, it was daunting at first, but I've had great experiences and I've just really enjoyed working in this position and being able to meet the young people and see how a weekend or a week at these events changed them and softened them and how they open up to God. So that's been amazing.
0: You know, youth naturally have an impact on people. And with your involvement with youth, what has been the impact of the youth on your life personally, being involved with them?
1: Well, it's just great to see them on fire for God, you know, like just giving their everything. And I you know, they do inspire me to be more passionate and be more, I guess, trusting and hopeful in God and in life. So I just love seeing them, what they do. They spend time together, even outside of official conference events. You see them spending time together and just building each other up and encouraging each other and, you know, trying to reach out to their local communities, and it's just amazing to see.
0: Yeah, and listeners, you know, Lorraine isn't old at all, you know, so there's not much of an age gap difference there, is there? Do they look at you sometimes as kind of like a mothering figure?
1: Well, yeah, well, you guys think there's not an age gap, but there is. I just look young.
0: You do.
1: They do tend to look up to me, especially like the younger, like I guess the teenage group, and because I am a mum as well, so it is easy to mother them and to, I guess, just listen to them. And you know, some of these kids come from broken homes and they don't even see their parents, so you know, just to be able to listen to them and listen to, you know, some of the troubles that they're going through, their life issues, it's great to be able to do that. Yeah,
0: that's great. And to be able to listen to the young people without judgment, don't judge them, but just listen to their story, you know, because as one thing I've learned, everyone's got their own story. Everyone's story is unique.
1: Exactly, yeah.
0: And to be given the opportunity to be able to listen to them and maybe give them some guidance.
1: Yes, yeah, definitely. And I have nieces and nephews, you know, in that teenage group as well. So just sometimes they just want someone to listen to them, really, you know, just to listen to how they're feeling. And, yeah, as you said, not judge them and to know that they are supported and encouraged no matter how they feel.
0: Yeah, let's face it, sometimes kids will open up to people outside the family and they'll tell them things that they won't tell their own mum and dad.
1: Exactly, yeah.
0: You can open up to someone and talk about, and not only amongst their peers, but someone a little bit older who maybe have been through similar situations.
1: Yes.
0: and they can help in a real way.
1: Yeah, exactly.
0: Yeah. Well, we're going to go to a short music break now. After the music break, we'll be back here with Lorraine Achia, who is the receptionist here in the Northern Australian Conference Centre, located at Riverside Complex in Townsville, North Queensland. So here comes some music, listeners. I'm Phil Pennington. This is Talk From The Top, and you're on Faith FM, Positively Different.

0: Nice song there from Melissa Otto, titled Get Up and Run, off her album Blue Sky. Well, welcome back, listeners. You're with Phil Pennington. You're on Faith FM, and this is Talk From The Top. And we're back here with Lorraine Achia, who is our receptionist here in the Northern Australian Conference Centre, located at the Riverside Complex in Townsville, North Queensland. Lorraine, let's talk about you. What are your early childhood memories? And were you brought up in a Christian home?
1: Yes, I was brought up in a Christian home. And both my parents are Seventh-day Adventist. And my earliest church memories are, earliest memories are basically church. So we were there quite often. Every week we were going to church, going to Sabbath school. My dad used to do fly and build in Fiji and Vanuatu, and he took us a few times with him. So those are my earliest memories, just, being with other Christians, other Adventists, and helping, I guess, the less fortunate.
0: So you were born in Vanuatu?
1: No. Yeah. I was born in England. I'm Mauritian. My parents are Mauritian.
0: Oh, okay.
1: I was born in England.
0: Yeah.
1: Grew up in Australia.
0: Yeah.
1: But my dad just had a passion to go to the South Pacific Islands and do fly and builds over there.
0: Fond memories of those early memories of childhood.
1: Yes.
0: Did you have some best friends back then during your early childhood years? And what sort of mischief did you whippersnappers get up to?
1: Well, I guess I am the youngest of four, so I guess my siblings were more like my best friends, and spending time with them, and of course got up to a lot of mischief running. Being the youngest, I was always running around after my older siblings and annoying them and getting them into trouble mostly.
0: So how did you do that?
1: Oh, I would always tend to be in the wrong place at the wrong time and get my siblings into trouble, as they would hurt me by accident sometimes, and you know how it is.
0: Yeah, just playing games. Oops, a daisy, fell off that tractor.
1: Yes.
0: Yeah. Let's go forward in time a little bit. Let's talk about your teenage years, those years of discovery that we all go through that can sometimes be difficult.
1: Yes, yeah. Well, in high school, again, I was, I guess what you would put in a box as the good girl, I went to Adventist high school, and, I was still going to church every Sabbath, and I would do Bible studies at lunchtime with a group of kids. But through it all, I guess I always had a feeling that I didn't belong. I didn't know it back then, but I guess it was the beginning of depression, which didn't really hit me until my early 20s, when I just, even though I was still going to church, I didn't, want to be alive. My prayers were asking God to kill me, help me have an accident, when I'm driving, or kill me in my sleep, because I just didn't want to be on this earth. And, probably still not even realizing what I was going through. I just felt that I just wasn't supposed to be here. So, throughout my teenage years, even though I was trying to be the good Christian, these feelings were inside of me that I didn't really comprehend until I was a bit older.
0: And for our younger listeners out there, Lorraine, what were the early warning signs that you can remember that put you into depression? The early warning signs, was it thoughts or was it actions? What were some of those early warning signs?
1: It was more, just thoughts. I mean, there was a time, I had friends. I was friends with everyone, and I had a good group of close friends as well. But, there was, I think it was in year nine, every week I probably didn't go to school once or twice a week because I just didn't feel like it. I just didn't want to be around people. I just wanted to be by myself. And it was funny because my sister, I would write letters to my friends and give it to my sister to give to my friends. And when she came home from school, she'd give me all these letters that they had written back to me. So, I was still had that friend circle and just didn't want to be around people. And, I guess my mum at the time didn't pick up on it. She just let me stay home and be by myself, So I guess that was the main, sign of my, depression.
0: Yeah, you wanted to sort of self-isolate.
1: Yes, yeah.
0: And keep yourself.
1: Exactly, yeah.
0: Yeah, that's a big thing. I know in my life too, I went through a stage like that as well. Mm. Back then I didn't know the Lord, and it can be rough.
1: Yes, definitely.
0: When you self-isolate, and that's when terrible things and terrible thoughts can happen.
1: Yes.
0: So what does family life look like now?
1: Well, I'm married. I've been married for 10 years, and I have two kids, a 7-year-old boy and a 3-year-old girl.
0: Beautiful. What's their names?
1: The boy is Zion and the girl is Atana.
0: And how did you meet your husband?
1: That's a funny one. We met on Facebook, actually. back in the days, you know, when you met people on Facebook, I was cautious though. We befriended each other on Facebook and we were friends for about 4 years. And even though he lived in the same suburb as me, I didn't meet him because I didn't know if he was sane or not. But yes, after 4 years of knowing each other and then he moved to Sydney, he came down for a weekend and then we met up face to face and yeah, it started from there.
0: Great. And tell me, how did he propose?
1: It was on Valentine's Day.
0: Oh, how romantic.
1: We were having a fondue, a chocolate fondue, and he proposed.
0: Oh, beautiful. And you said yes immediately, I guess.
1: Yeah.
0: Let's do a little bit of crystal balling. How about the future, both for yourself personally, your family, and your career? What are your dreams for the future?
1: Actually, Phil, we are moving back down to Melbourne in a couple of weeks. So yeah, I will be leaving the conference and this position up here, which I'm sad about because I've had a great time in the past 18 months up here. I'll be going back to the union in Melbourne and I'll be personal assistant to ATSM and Children's Ministry. So I'm looking forward to that. And I'm hoping in the future, I do love communication. So I'm hoping whether it is professionally or just personally to get back into communications and writing and being able to encourage people with my words.
0: That's a great plan. It's a really good vision for the future. Well, look, Lorraine, it's been an absolute pleasure having you in the studio today. And I'm sure our listeners enjoyed this interview. It was one of the good ones. And you were so easygoing to interview. And I know you're very busy still wrapping up in the last weeks before you leave us, and which makes me sad to lose you, but you need to do what you have to do. So, Lorraine, thank you so much for your time today.
1: Thank you, Phil.
0: For coming in for this great interview. Thank you.
1: Thank you.
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Welcome, welcome, welcome. We're so glad you chose to be with us again to follow this series, A Glimpse of Tomorrow. Those who are at home, thank you for choosing to be with us. We are approaching the end of the series, and I thank God that you're still following. My dear friends, I remember I was studying in Michigan some times ago. In fact, it was in 1999. And the spring break came, and all the students, most of the students had gone home to enjoy their time with their families. I was stuck on the campus. So I was praying, God, please send somebody to me so that I can go somewhere and enjoy myself all those 2 weeks of break. Well, God is good. Finally, a guy came, a friend came, and he said, listen, me and my cousin, we're going to Miami. Would you like to come with us? I said, of course. He says, but you know what? It's going to take us about 20 hours. You must be willing to help us to drive. I said, man, I'll be willing to do so. And you know, I was quite young, and I was excited about that. I said, man, somebody from Seychelles to drive in America. Wow, of course. So we went, and they were driving all along throughout the day. But then when the sun started to set, they told me, it's your turn to drive. I said, no problem. So I took the wheel, and they told me, don't forget to stick to I-75. I said, no problem. So I was driving and driving and enjoying sightseeing and everything. And then about 3 to 4 hours later, I started to fall asleep. And I'm saying, man, I need to be careful. Took some water, and I was wiping my face, and I was driving without realizing what was going on. When they got up 8 hours later, they looked at me. They said, how are you doing? I said, I'm doing fine. I'm spot on. And they said, everything is okay. And then I saw the brother starting to look around, and he says, are you sure you're on I-75? I said, yes, I'm on I-57. He said, no, I-75. I said, ah. And then I realized, my dear friends, I've been driving on I-57 towards Dallas for nearly 8 hours. I mean, these two were mad at me. How could you have done that? We were supposed to go here in Florida, Miami, for only a weekend, less than a weekend. And now we've spent 8 hours to go here, and then another 8 hours. Man, we've blown the whole thing. They didn't talk.

created us. And we owe it all to Him. But what does it mean to glorify God? Let us read a powerful parable right now. Jesus will tell us what it means to glorify His name. It's found in Matthew chapter 25, verse 1 to 13. The Bible says, at that time, the kingdom of heaven will be like 10 virgins who took their lamps and went out to meet the bridegroom. 5 of them were foolish and 5 were wise. The foolish ones took their lamps but did not take any oil with them. The wise, however, took oil in jars along with their lamps. The bridegroom was a long time in coming, and they all became drowsy and fell asleep. At midnight, the cry rang out, "Here's the bridegroom. Come out to meet him." Then all the virgins woke up and trimmed their lamps. The foolish ones said to the wise, "Give us some of your oil. Our lamps are going out." They replied, "There may not be enough for both us and you. Instead, go to those who sell oil and buy some for yourselves." But while they were on their way to buy the oil, the bridegroom arrived. The virgins who were ready went in with him to the wedding banquet, and the door was shut. Later, the others also came. "Sir, sir," they said, "open the door for us." But he replied, "I tell you the truth, I don't know you. Therefore, keep watch, because you do not know the day or the hour." We will see right now, as we wait for Jesus to come, as we see the signs of the times, as we catch this glimpse of Christ's soon return, there is a call from the Bible for us to glorify God by possessing oil in our lives. What does oil represent? Let us pray. Father, as we open the Bible, please open our hearts again right now, we pray. Fill us with your Spirit, and even those who are listening from their homes, from the media, through the media, please, God, speak to us. Show us our need of this oil in these last days. Yes, we know we need your word, but please give us your oil right now. In fact, show us, tell us what it means to possess oil in our lamps. In Jesus' name we pray, amen. My dear friends, according to the Bible, God calls us to be a Spirit-filled disciple. Notice, I hope you've understood what the parable is all about. Bible says that there was these 10 virgins, they were preparing to meet the groom in his coming. What is it all about? Who are these 10 virgins? Who is the groom? Of course, the groom is all about Jesus and His coming. Can we say amen? Yes, we've been talking so much about that. And in this parable, that's what it's all about. What about the 10 virgins? Who are the 10 virgins? Well, in the Bible, we've already studied a virgin or a woman in prophecy or in the Bible represents the church. It represents God's people. For example, talking about those who will be saved when Jesus returns, in Revelation chapter 14, verse 4, the Bible says, they have kept themselves as pure as what? Or as who? Virgins, following the Lamb or following Jesus wherever He goes. So for this reason, in this parable, my dear friends, these 10 virgins represent God's people, the church. Notice, what did they do? At that time, the kingdom of heaven will be like 10 virgins who took their lamps and went out to meet the bridegroom. The Bible gives us some indication of which church it's all about. Is it any kind of church? Notice, these 10 virgins, this church, they are preparing to meet the groom. Wow, they have lambs. What does lamb represent in the Bible? Psalm 119, verse 105, your word is a lamp to my feet and a light to my path. So this is a church where its foundation is the

Word of God. It's a church that is built on the truth. It's the true church here, the ten virgins. So it's not any church that you see in the world. It's God's true church. Notice another text. Lamb also represents in the Bible something else. Proverbs 6:23. For the commandment is a lamb, and the law is a light. So this is a church, yes, it's built on the word of God, and it is a church that keeps the commandments of God. One who is faithful to the commandments of God. In fact, notice according to the parable, it is clear there's something more. It says that at that time the kingdom of heaven will be like 10 virgins who took their lamps and went out to meet the groom. So it's a church that believes in the whole Bible, 10 commandments. More than that, they're waiting for Jesus to return. Wow. They went out to meet the bridegroom. So which church is this? That we have a group of people believing that Jesus is coming soon. And they're putting emphasis on the groom coming. Which church is it? A church that emphasizes so much that we're living in the last days that we need to prepare ourselves. My dear friends, do you know what Adventist means? Advent simply means to wait and to prepare ourselves for the return of Christ. Can we say amen? So here, my dear friends, the Bible is talking about this last day church on earth. For the Seventh-day Adventist church is built on the Word, believing in the Ten Commandments, and they believe in Christ's soon return. Amen. But there's a problem in this church. Have you noticed? For a good number of virgins in this church will not possess oil when Jesus returns. Are you listening right now? Yes, praise the Lord. They are in the right church, according to the parable. Praise the Lord. They believe in the Bible. They believe in the truth. They believe in the Ten Commandments. They believe that Jesus is returning. But let me tell you something, according to this parable, my dear friends, it's not enough to possess the truth. For many of them did not have oil. The question right now I ask you, do you have oil? We all possess oil, those who are listening from home? In fact, what does oil represent in the Bible? It is a powerful metaphor from the Old and the New Testament. Each time, for example, when a king needed to be anointed and consecrated, a prophet or priest, they use oil. It was the olive oil. Or healing sometimes too. The elders were called to put oil on the head of those who were sick. And you will see that in all these texts in the Bible or from the Bible, oil represents the Holy Spirit. Let me show you, for example, in Luke chapter 4, verse 18, speaking about Jesus and his mission or his ministry on earth. The Bible says, the Spirit of the Lord is upon me because he has what? Anointed me. You see, just as in the Bible they will use oil to anoint somebody, it represents the Holy Spirit. We see the same thing in Acts 10:38, how God anointed Jesus of Nazareth with the Holy Spirit. So, my dear friends, it's clear from the Bible that the oil from the parable represents the Holy Spirit. Amen? The question is this, my dear friends. Did they all have oil at first? Did the virgins have oil at first? Because that was their problem. Did they have the Holy Spirit at first? Notice what the Bible says. Matthew 25 verse 8, the foolish ones said to the wise, give us some of your oil, our lamps are going out. In other words, according to the parable, they did have oil at first. Are you following? In other words, my dear friends, it is not the beginning of the race that is more important.
We need to finish the race well. Can we say amen? The problem is that many people, they begin the race well with Jesus. They give their lives to Jesus. They get baptized. They join the Last Day Church. They start well, but they do not finish the journey. Something, in fact, happens along the way, and we lose focus. Are you following? And we lose direction. And sometimes we fall into a false sense of security. And yet notice, my dear friends, when Jesus came, these people, they thought that they were okay, that they had oil. What went wrong with the five foolish virgins? In other words, my dear friends, let me say something more here. Thousands upon thousands of people, Christians, when Jesus will return, yes, they will be reading their Bibles. Yes, they will possess the truth. They will know the truth, those great doctrines of the Bible. Some of them will know these beautiful prophecies that we've been studying. Unfortunately, when Christ will come, they will not possess the Holy Spirit. Do we have the Holy Spirit right now? You who are listening at home, are you filled with God's Spirit? Praise God if you have the truth, but unless the Spirit of God is with you, it is in vain to possess the truth. In fact, it is a fearful thing for us not to have oil. So these people, the five foolish virgins, they knew quite a lot of stuff. They possessed the Lamb. But without the power of God's Spirit, who are we right now? Why is the Holy Spirit important, maybe you're asking? What is the function of the Holy Spirit, especially after conversion? Of course, the Holy Spirit is the one who leads us to conversion. We've studied that before. But notice, after we've been baptized, we receive the gift of the Holy Spirit. What for? Why do we need the Holy Spirit? Is it simply for us to be able to be Spirit-filled? That's all? What is the function of the Holy Spirit? I think it's easy. We simply need to ask another question. According to the parable, what is the function of oil in the lamp? You will agree with me, my dear friends, it's simple. The oil is there to make the lamp light up. Are you following? In other words, the function of the Holy Spirit in our lives is to ignite the Word of God in us, to enable us to shine out the Word in our lives. Are you following? Let me tell you, in the Bible, we see a close connection between the Holy Spirit and the Word. And that is why each time we are studying the Bible, it is important for you and I to possess the Holy Spirit. Why? Because the function of the Holy Spirit is to make sure to enable us to practice what we're reading. Can we say amen? In other words, after conversion, after baptism, God gives us His Spirit to empower us to live and to practice the truth that we receive from the Bible. Can we say amen? So the Word of God is not there for us to simply receive information and to store it up here. No, the function of the Spirit is to transfer the Word from here down to the heart and changes the life and character. Can we say amen? The goal is for us to be Christ-like, that our character be transformed. In other words, don't miss that, my dear friends. The function of the Holy Spirit in one's life is to enable us to bear the fruit of the Spirit. Did you hear that? Paul says in Galatians chapter 5, verse 20 to 20, 22 to 23, but when the Holy Spirit controls our lives, see this, He will produce this kind of fruit in us: love, joy, peace, patience, kindness, goodness, faithfulness, gentleness, and self-control. Do you know why we need to possess this? Because this is who God is.
This is the very character of God. This is how we bring glory to God, by possessing these qualities of God. Can we say amen? How will people know that Jesus is in me? How will people know that the Spirit of God is leading my life? It is when I possess these qualities. Amen? That's how they will know. How is God glorified in me? You remember in one of the presentations that I made, we saw God calling us to fear Him, to Him, to give Him glory in these last days that we're living. How do we give glory to God? Well, John chapter 15 verse 8 says, by this my Father is glorified. How? That you may bear much fruit. So you will be what? Notice a true disciple is not simply somebody who's baptized. Not only somebody who's simply reading the Bible and he's in the Bible. No, that person will bear much fruit. Can we say amen? And the fruit here, of course, it's the fruit of the Spirit. And the function of the Holy Spirit is to lead us to bear these qualities of God. So my dear friends, it's not all about doing lots of stuff for God, even though this is important. Some Christians and people, they think that, man, I'm a godly disciple because I'm serving God, I'm doing this, I'm doing that, I'm casting out demons, for example, I'm prophesying, I'm singing in the choir. All these are good, but it's not good enough. Because the role of the Holy Spirit is to deal with the heart. It's to deal with the character. It's to deal with the attitude. It's to change us within. So it's not about, many people, they think that, man, I'm baptized with the Holy Spirit, I'm going to start to jump up and down, roll on the floor, spectacular stuff, speaking in strange languages. Very, very sincere people. I know some of them. Some of them are my best friends. But we've got to understand that we can be deceived, my dear friends. Why? Because when the Holy Spirit comes into our lives, it will not be a lots of noises, external noises. Honest people have fallen into the trap today, searching for the spectacular, miracles and all these things. The miracle that the Holy Spirit wants to do is in us. To become Christ-like, I say again. To develop the character of Jesus. Love, joy, peace, kindness, goodness, meekness, faithfulness, gentleness, and self-control. Don't forget, my dear friends, I've told you that before. Everything that God has for us, Satan has a counterfeit. The true Spirit of God, His goal is to change us while there are false spirits out there. Notice the function of the false spirits, for they are spirits of demons performing what? You see the problem? You see what is happening? Satan's focus is on performance, entertainment, miracles and all these things, people falling down and all these things. Satan deals with the feelings, making you happy, feeling something. But my dear friends, when the Holy Spirit comes into your life, it's not about happiness, but holiness. Amen. Are you listening, those from home? So that you might grow and reflect God's holiness and His love and His grace and His compassion, His gentleness and all these qualities. Can we say amen? That's what it's all about. God gives us His Holy Spirit in order to empower us to die to self and to live for Him. To die to sin and to start to practice righteousness. Amen? The goal of biblical religion is for us, I say again, for us to become little Jesuses. Wherever we go, that people can see Christ. Why? Because that is how God is glorified. Fear God and give Him glory is all about practicing the character of God. Some other people, yes, some they focus on outward show. Others they focus on preaching and teaching or knowing the truth. And I know many of them. Intellectually, they know all these truths from the Bible. But you look at their lifestyle.
You still get angry easily. Still proud. Still arrogant. I'm asking you right now, do we all possess oil? That's the question. We need this transformation in our lives as we wait for Christ to return. Why? Because the people of the world must see Jesus in us. That's what it means to fear God and to give Him glory. God gives us His Spirit in order to empower us to obey the gospel message so that our lives might be changed. Can we say amen? So we must be careful, my dear friends, because there are false teachings out there, false spirits. 1 John 4 verse 1, beloved, do not believe every spirit, but test the spirits to see whether they are from God. For many false prophets have gone out into the world. Many are teaching a wrong baptism of the Holy Spirit. Many are using the Holy Spirit in order to glorify self in their ministry, instead of allowing the Holy Spirit to transform them and to use them for God's glory. Can we say amen? So here are these five foolish virgins. They have had the truth, but the truth had not set them free. Why? Because for the truth to set us free, we need the Holy Spirit. They came to church enjoying its services. Some of them enjoying even the theologies and the teachings, but they have a problem to apply these teachings in their lives. They remain the same. And that's what we see today in present Christianity. Are we one of these people? Many are going to church, active in the church, studying the Bible, doing all these things, but they remain rough and tough and judgmental and proud and critical and condemning and sinful, claiming to love God while glorifying and gratifying self. Who are we? Many are still in bondage. My dear friends, I tell you, heaven is made for those who are pure and free. Amen. So what are these things that are still holding us captive right now while we claim we love God and we're following it? Is it our pride, our selfishness? What is it? Is it jealousy, quarreling, gossiping? What are these things that are holding us captives right now? Why? Because God gives us His Spirit to free us from these things so that we can practice love, joy, peace, kindness. Can we say amen? That's the function of the Holy Spirit. What are these things that are holding us captive? Is it love for money? Occultism? Or love for power? Some Christians love power in the church. And then they're singing, oh, how I love Jesus. You love yourself. Love for bad sports. There are some sports that are bad. And we've got to face it. Sexual immorality. Some are claiming to love God. Some are even trying to lead the church, but they have problems with the list. Who are we? Many do not want to part off with these things. And yet they're singing, it is well with my soul. And this is a sign of the times. Notice what Paul says in 2 Timothy chapter 3, verse 5. People will be having a form of godliness in the last days, but denying its power. Do you hear this? Many will appear to be religious in the last days. Why? Because they have their Bible, they have the truth, but without the transforming power of the Holy Spirit that will make them holy, that will make them Christ-like, loving. Who are we? I tell you right now, it is a dangerous thing to be religious, but without God's Spirit. I love this quote from somebody very special. Without the Spirit of God, a knowledge of His Word is of no avail. The theory of truth, unaccompanied by the Holy Spirit, cannot transform the heart. One may be familiar with the commands and promises of the Bible, but unless the Spirit of God sets the truth home, the character will not be transformed. Wow. For this reason, my dear friends, it is not enough
to just get baptized, as important as baptism is, we must be baptized by the Holy Spirit. Can we say amen? A true disciple is one who is Spirit-filled. As a result, his life is daily changed, and he impacts people for Christ. Amen? He becomes a light to the world, not bodies of darkness. So are we filled with God's Spirit? How do we grow in possessing the Holy Spirit? I think it is important for us to know this. First of all, yes, we need the Bible. The Bible is there to set us free. Secondly, we need the Holy Spirit. Without the Holy Spirit, the Word of God will not set us free. But you will see something very important right now that we desperately need in order to grow in the Holy Spirit. What is it? Big question. How does the Spirit produce these 9 qualities of Christ's character in us? How do we grow in love, in joy, in peace, in kindness, in goodness? Please follow carefully. I never knew it myself. Still learning. And when I read that, wow, and I started to practice it, I said, thank you, Jesus, for that person who wrote that book. My dear friends, how do we grow in the Spirit to produce these 9 qualities? Note this. God grows the fruit of the Spirit in your life by allowing you to experience circumstances, follow carefully, in which you're tempted to express the exact opposite quality. How do you grow in the Holy Spirit? Some people, they say, you just pray, God, please give me love, and the next day I start to love everybody. You think that's how it works? No. God grows, I repeat it again, the fruit of the Spirit in your life by allowing you to experience circumstances in which you're tempted to express the exact opposite quality. Let me break it down. In other words, character development always involves a choice. Character development always involves a choice. Temptation and trials provide that opportunity to make that choice. Are you following? Follow carefully. And the Holy Spirit gives us the power to make that choice. Let me break it down, my dear friends. For example, how do we grow in love, in joy, in peace? Well, God will place us in situations where we are tempted to what? To hate. Are you following? That is why sometimes we're in the family circle. Sometimes the wife thinks so differently to what the man thinks. Am I right? And there are tensions sometimes. And some men, they take off. They say, I've had enough with this one. I'm going to find somebody else. In reality, God has placed us in this situation for us to make positive choices, even though the situation is negative. Are you following? Instead of taking off, we should say, God, by your Spirit, help me to be positive with my sweetheart, even though she's not sweet right now. Amen. Are you there? Wasn't it Martin Luther who said that the family is the best tool for character development? You know what, my friends? This is the thing. God either places you in the family circle, or sometimes also where? In the church. And guess what? Sometimes we take off to in the church. We get a problem with somebody. And instead of choosing, don't forget this word, choosing to love that person, we go into another church. We say, I'm not going to come to this church anymore. I'm going to go to Christ Church. Because you don't want to see that person. There's a tension. And yet God says, if you choose to love that person, even though he hates you or she hates you, it is then that you grow in love. Can we say amen? Amen. Wow! My dear friends, sometimes we will be challenged in the church. Why? Because God has never promised us that there are only the wheat in the church. There will be the tares in the church. There will not be only the wise virgins in the church. There'll be what? The foolish virgins.
There will not be only the sheep in the church, but there will be the what? The goats. And God allows this to happen because God wants us to learn to love the unlovable. And when we choose to love them, it is then that we grow and we become Christ-like. So each time when there's a tension, we have two choices we can make. Either to be negative to that person. In other words, if he's doing bad to me, I get angry at him. I criticize him in return. I avoid him. Or if I choose to be positive, that is to learn to accept him, to learn to love him in spite of, to learn to share your life with him. You see, the world without Christ cannot choose to be positive, cannot do that. We are powerless. But somebody who is born again and who is spirit-filled can do it. Can we say amen? Why? Because we have the Holy Spirit and we can choose to be positive even though the situation is what? Negative. Can we say amen? And now when we make the wrong choice, notice what happens. I'm led by the flesh, by self, by my ego, by the sinful nature. I close the door to the guidance of the Holy Spirit. My heart begins to harden and harden. It becomes harder and harder to love. I become a body of darkness. I claim to be a Christian, but when people look at me, they see darkness, not light. Why? Because the Bible has not lit up my life because of a lack of the Holy Spirit. But when I'm positive, I develop the quality of love. I'm guided and filled by the Holy Spirit. I grow in the image of Christ. I prepare myself for eternity. I become a light to the world. Can we say amen? This is what discipleship is all about. Why? Because the disciple will face challenges and trials and temptations. Why? Because these are means to help us to grow. Can we say amen? So in order to develop character for eternity, we need the Bible, we need prayer, we need the Holy Spirit, we need trials. Amen. We need temptations. That's why when Jesus got baptized, Matthew 4:1 says, the Holy Spirit led him into the wilderness for what? To be tempted was a trial time. How do we grow in joy? God teaches us real joy in the midst of. So sometimes we will face sorrowful moments. Don't panic. God is there. Why? Because God wants us to learn what true joy is all about. When we turn to Him, happiness depends on external circumstances, but joy is based on your relationship to God. Can we say amen? How do we grow in peace? God develops real peace within us, not by making things to go the way we planned, but by allowing times of what? Chaos and confusion. That is why sometimes the going will get tough. Don't panic. Don't give up. Your God is still with you, and you can make positive choices for Him. And it is only when you choose to do that, that God is glorified. Can we say amen? How do we grow in peace? We learn real peace by choosing to trust God in circumstances in which we're tempted to worry or to be afraid. How do we grow in patience? Patience is developed in circumstances in which we're forced to wait and are tempted to be angry. So sometimes we will have to wait for that result from the doctor. And don't panic when we wait. May our eyes be on God. May the Spirit be in us. Can we say amen? How do we grow in faithfulness? I've put three things here. God will put you in situations where you're tempted to be unfaithful. God will allow you to face things that will tempt you to be unfaithful. For example, here God gives you 6 days. He says you can work. You can do what you need to do. But the seventh day is mine. Be faithful to the Sabbath. Each time when we choose not to work on the Sabbath, we are growing in faithfulness. Can we say amen? Amen. How do we grow in faithfulness? God says, I've given you one wife, not many. Be faithful to that person. Can we say amen? Even though you're working on another island or in another country, please don't look at those dirty stuff on your computer. Amen. And as you choose to be faithful, even through the computer, you grow in faithfulness. And then there's something else. You need to check this one. It is found in Malachi chapter 3, verse 8 to 10. God says, I've blessed you with a salary. There's 1/10 of your salary that is not yours.
I've put you in the right church because the church is there to spread the gospel. My coming is near. And we need that part of your salary to grow God's kingdom on earth, to share the gospel, the three angels' message. Give, return back that tithe, that one-tenth of your salary. And as we choose to do that, we will grow. Can we say amen? Unfortunately, the foolish virgins did not take character development seriously. Instead of really seeking the Holy Spirit, they went to sleep. And the Bible says there was a delay. The bridegroom was a long time in coming, and they all became drowsy and fell asleep. Why do you think God came a bit late in that prophecy? In other words, according to this parable, Jesus should have returned long time ago. Why do you think he's not back in 2 Peter chapter 3? God wanted us, the virgins, to check within. Do I have oil? Am I living to the glory of God? Or am I living to please self? But instead of checking and looking and examining their hearts and their faith, they went to sleep. And when the groom came, what a tragedy. When the groom came at midnight, the cry rang out, "Here's the bridegroom, come out to meet him." And then all the virgins, notice, even the foolish got up. They thought they were ready. All the virgins woke up and trimmed their lamps. And guess what? It's now that they realize they didn't have oil. Many people, even in Christianity, they have a false sense of security. They think that they are ready for Jesus to come when they don't have oil. How about us right now? What a deception. They've been in the church for all these years. They had the lamb. But no oil. What a tragedy when Jesus will say to them, "I don't know you." Jesus says, this is the reason why we need to keep watch. My dear friends, as we wait for Jesus to return, Christ is calling us to watch and pray. Not to watch people next to us. Watch our own self. Examine our hearts every day. Pray for the baptism of the Holy Spirit. Can we say amen? As we study the Bible, ask God, please give me your Holy Spirit so that I can understand what I'm reading, so that I can see Christ, so that I can fall in love with him, so that I can grow in him and make positive choices in the midst of trials and temptations, in the midst of all these things that will come against me. God is calling you, and those who are listening at home, give your life to Jesus. Be filled with His Spirit, and every single day, keep on seeking for the baptism of the Holy Spirit. Can we say amen? Keep on reading the Bible, but filled with God's Spirit. I want to pray for you right now. Let us pray. Father, may you fill us with your Holy Spirit. Father, may you help us to put on our agenda. Trials and temptations will come. It is a part of the process to make us become more and more like you. Please help us every day to come to you, to surrender all to you, even our sins, ourself, our weaknesses, so that in return you can fill us up with your Spirit, so that we can grow in the fruit of the Spirit and glorify your name as we wait for your soon return. In Jesus' name we pray. Amen.

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4: 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So with a diaphragm generating these kind of forces, remember, never hold in a sneeze.
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6: How do we resolve problems and cultural issues that appear in our church communities? 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
7: First Corinthians 9. Am I not free? Am I not an apostle? Haven't I seen Jesus Christ our Lord? Aren't you my work in the Lord? If to others I am not an apostle, yet at least I am to you, for you are the seal of my apostleship in the Lord. My defense to those who examine me is this: have we no right to eat and to drink? Have we no right to take along a wife who is a believer, even as the rest of the apostles and the brothers of the Lord and Cephas? Or have only Barnabas and I no right to not work? What soldier ever serves at his own expense? Who plants a vineyard and doesn't eat of its fruit? Or who feeds a flock and doesn't drink from the flock's milk? Do I speak these things according to the ways of men, or doesn't the law also say the same thing? For it is written in the law of Moses,
8: "You shall not muzzle an ox while it treads out the grain."
7: Is it for the oxen that God cares, or does he say it assuredly for our sake? Yes, it was written for our sake, because he who plows ought to plow in hope, and he who threshes in hope should partake of his hope. If we sowed to you spiritual things, is it a great thing if we reap your fleshly things? If others partake of this right over you, don't we yet more? Nevertheless, we did not use this right, but we bear all things, that we may cause no hindrance to the good news of Christ. Don't you know that those who serve around sacred things eat from the things of the temple, and those who wait on the altar have their portion with the altar? Even so, the Lord ordained that those who proclaim the good news should live from the good news. But I have used none of these things, and I don't write these things that it may be done so in my case. For I would rather die than that anyone should make my boasting void. For if I preach the good news, I have nothing to boast about. For necessity is laid on me, But woe is to me if I don't preach the good news. For if I do this of my own will, I have a reward. But if not of my own will, I have a stewardship entrusted to me. What then is my reward? That when I preach the good news, I may present the good news of Christ without charge, so as not to abuse my authority in the good news. For though I was free from all, I brought myself under bondage to all, that I might gain the more. To the Jews I became as a Jew, that I might gain Jews. To those who are under the law, as under the law, that I might gain those who are under the law. To those who are without law, as without law, not being without law toward God, but under law toward Christ, that I might win those who are without law. To the weak I became as weak, that I might gain the weak. I have become all things to all men, that I may by all means save some. Now I do this for the sake of the good news, that I may be a joint partaker of it. Don't you know that those who run in a race all run, but one receives the prize? Run like that, that you may win. Every man who strives in the games exercises self-control in all things. Now they do it to receive a corruptible crown, but we an incorruptible. I therefore run like that, as not uncertainly. I fight like that, as not beating the air, but I beat my body and bring it into submission, lest by any means, after I have preached to others, I myself should be rejected.
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12: The seventh lesson in the series here on the book of Deuteronomy. I'd like to read the memory text here as it comes to us. And the title actually of the lesson is Law and Grace. And it's good for us to have an understanding the relationship between the law and grace. Now I'm going to read the memory verse first. I do not set aside, this is Paul, the grace of God, for if righteousness comes through the law, then Christ died in vain. What does he mean by that? Let's hold it for a minute. What Paul is saying is if you could keep the law and earn your salvation that way, then Christ died in vain because he couldn't then impart the grace. What is the grace that he imparts? Well, the grace that he imparts, really, you can read here between the lines, the grace that he imparts is the ability to keep the law. And that is what Paul saw so clearly. There was a law in heaven. There was a law of love in heaven. God is a God of love. And love is the everlasting principle of his character and the foundation of his government. You know, you can study there in the 28th chapter of the book of Ezekiel or in the 14th chapter of the book of Isaiah, the 12th chapter of the book of Revelation, you can see the activities of the enemy of souls. In Deuteronomy, there is a clear understanding what grace and law really are and how they are related. So, even the most cursory reading of the book of Deuteronomy shows how crucial obedience to the law was for the nation of Israel. Remember Jesus saying that in the Gospel of John chapter 14, if you love me, you keep my commandments. You see, the surrounding nations were to look at the Israelites and the laws, the justice, the civil justice particularly, the way they lived, and then God's blessing bestowed upon them because they were keeping his law would attract them, and they would come to them, they would come to Jerusalem. And in fact, Jerusalem was really meant to be the capital one day, the capital of the world. And they would come to the temple, which was to be a house of prayer for all nations, as Jesus said himself. By grace, God redeems us. And how does he do that? It is by grace. And the grace that he gives us is the ability to keep the law. That is the grace of God. Now note this. So it says here, so out of his love, God gave them his law, and obedience to his law would be for your good. And this is an interesting expression in the Hebrew that says it is good for you to keep the law. The seventh day Sabbath becomes not just a powerful symbol of creation, but a particular powerful symbol of recreation as well, which involves redemption and grace. Because it's not your righteousness. It wasn't the righteousness of Israel because they rebelled time and time again, just as we have. What is justification by faith? The faith that he imparts, Jesus imparts, is the ability from which we live and obey the law. This is the important part. When men see their own nothingness, they are prepared to be clothed by the righteousness of Christ. You see, the Lord has saved you by grace. For by grace you have been saved through faith. Marvelous statement there in Ephesians. For by grace you have been saved through faith. That faith not of yourself, it's the gift of God. That is his grace to you, his grace for you. And so if we look at the law of God being written on our heart, now in the Semitic mind, the heart is your understanding. When he writes it in your mind, that means written on your heart, and then his spirit empowers you to obey the word, that is freedom. That is true freedom. All things were made by him, and by him nothing was made that was made. And that includes the recreation of our very being, to be in harmony again with God. And this is where we need to go. He did what he did, became human, lived a sinless life, died on the cross, suffered the iniquity, the tremendous suffering that he went through, the degradation of the exercise. What kind of God can show such love other than our God? Pay the penalty for sin, earn the right to give us the faith, earn the right to write the law, his law, on our heart. You know, Deuteronomy really puts it like this, if you like, ultimately. What is the conclusion of the matter? Ecclesiastes, Solomon wrote it like this. He said this, fear God, keep his commandments, for this is the duty of all mankind, you and me. The book of Deuteronomy teaches this.
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Hello, I'm Denise Knight. I'm from Ballarat and I'm here to share my faith in Jesus Christ. And we just heard a lovely song by Travis Cottrell, Search Me, Know Me. And that song's talking about how God can cleanse us and make us real. That's what we want to be. We want to be real because there's no prize for pretending. When we get to the end of our life, we want to know that we truly belong to Jesus Christ. And we can know that now if we receive the Spirit of God. He transforms us into His likeness. I'm going to read from Hebrews chapter 4. For the Word of God is quick and powerful and sharper than any two-edged sword, piercing even to the dividing asunder.